0: Probably Brother BJ might give you another verse or two on that.
1: Right. In addition to those excellent comments, I'm reminded of Acts 5, where the Bible says that Peter says to Ananias, "Why has Satan filled thine heart to lie to the Holy Spirit to keep back part of the price of the land?" And then in verse 4, he says, "While it remained, was it not thine own? After it was sold, was it not in thine own power?" Ask him why he'd conceived this thing in his heart. And then he says, "Thou hast not lied unto men, but unto God." But he'd already said that he'd lied to the Holy Spirit. But now he says, "You've lied unto God." Therefore, according to Peter's own declaration and Luke's recording thereof, the Holy Spirit is God.
2: Right.
1: He possesses the nature of God.
2: In fact, in thinking about this program, I saw something on Facebook that someone had posted, and I wrote it down. I certainly won't say the name of the person, but it struck me here. The person said, "I am thankful for the Holy Spirit and how it empowers me." Mm-hmm. And I thought, we've got to get away from that language.
3: That's right.
2: And it brought some passages to my mind, like John 16:13, Jesus speaking. He says, however, when He, the Spirit of truth, has come, He will guide you into all truth. For He will not speak of His own authority, but whatsoever He hears, He will speak. And so the Lord emphasizes over and over again, as Brother Colley mentioned, that the Holy Spirit is referred to not as a He, not as an emanation, but as an individual, mm-hmm. A masculine individual, as is referred to there.
1: And you know, I was just thinking in connection with that, I cannot lie to this table. This table is incapable of receiving information. It's an inanimate object. It's an it. But I can lie to a person, and to lie to the Holy Spirit is to lie to a divine person.
2: Right, as it was cited in Acts 5.
1: Right.
2: In fact, I made some notes of some things in reference to the Holy Spirit along the lines of what you're saying. To appreciate the personage of the Holy Spirit, people seem to appreciate that God the Father has personage.
3: Right.
2: And God the Son has personage, but the Holy Spirit they seem to want to treat as an it. And so Romans 8:27 indicates the Holy Spirit has a mind. The Holy Spirit speaks, John 16:13. He teaches, John 14:26. He testifies, Acts 20:23. He bears witness, John 15:26. With respect to personal relations, he can be grieved, Isaiah 63:10. He can be vexed, Acts 5:16. He can be tested, Acts 5:9. And so we can go on with passages like that, but to show that he has the characteristics of an individual. And that is very important that we appreciate that.
0: I think it's interesting to note, too, that Jesus had a mission. It says He came into the world to seek and save the lost. Many people don't know what the Holy Spirit's mission is.
2: That's right.
0: Some of them think it is for Him to provide them money.
2: Right.
0: Or provide them some kind of direct guidance. They don't want to read the Bible, even though that's where the Spirit speaks to us. In 1 Corinthians 2, verse 9 through 11, He said, "But eye hath not seen, nor either ear heard, the things which God prepared for them that love Him. But God hath revealed them unto us by His Spirit. For the Spirit searcheth all things, yea, the deep things of God. For what man knoweth the things of a man, save the spirit of man that is in him? And even so the things of God knoweth no man, save the Spirit of God." Now John 16:8 says, "Howbeit when He, the Spirit of truth, comes, He's going to convict the world in respect of sin, of righteousness, and of the judgment." That was His mission.
2: That's right.
0: A lot of people never have learned that.
2: And I think a lot of this confusion is because people don't understand the role of the Holy Spirit. I heard someone describe it this way with reference to the scheme of redemption. They said the Father wrought it, mm-hmm. the Son bought it, and the Holy Spirit taught it. And so the role of the Holy Spirit is the revealer, the teacher
3: That's right.
2: of the message. And when you understand that, a lot of these other things do go away.
3: Yes, they do.
2: I want to bring out some more things, but for the sake of time, let's go to some of these questions, because I know when people turn questions in and we don't answer them, that's very frustrating. So we have this question. And Brother Colley, let me ask you what you think about this. The person says, "I thank you for the opportunity to ask a question. After trying to explain the verses speaking about the Holy Spirit as stated in Mark 16:17-20, I often feel as if I do not do a good job. I would like to see if one of the panelists would discuss how they would deal with such. And so Mark 16, 17 through 20, particularly mm-hmm. with reference to the role of the Holy Spirit, can you share some enlightenment with us on that?
0: Well, I'll certainly try. This is following the Great Commission as given by Jesus to go into all the world and preach the gospel to every creature. And he said, he that believeth and is baptized shall be saved, but he that believeth not shall be damned. And these signs shall also accompany them that believe. In my name shall they cast out demons. They shall speak with other tongues. They shall take up serpents, and it shall not hurt them, or drink deadly things. It shall in no wise hurt them. They shall lay hands on the sick, and they shall recover. Now, there are two things that I notice here. First of all, there's no specified time given for these signs to follow these. And there's no specified persons as to whom they're going to follow. But we know who they followed. They only followed the apostles. And the apostles did these things so that they could confirm the Word of God. And so he says here, since the Lord Jesus spoke with them, had received up into heaven, he sat down at the right hand of God. But they went forth preaching everywhere, the Lord working with them and confirming the Word by signs that followed them. All right, I know who they followed then. They followed the apostles. In Hebrews 2, 1 through 4, he said, we ought to give them earnest heed to the things which we have heard, lest at any time we let them drift away from us. For if the word spoken by angels and every transgression received a just recompense of reward, how shall we escape if we neglect so great a salvation, which at first began to be spoken by the Lord, watch it now, and was confirmed unto us by them that heard him, both with signs and wonders and manifold deeds and gifts of the Holy Spirit according to his own will. So that's the purpose of these miraculous signs. And when the word was confirmed, they were no longer needed. And so Paul says in 1 Corinthians 13 that though tongues may have been here, they ceased. The prophecies and so forth that had to be brought by these supernatural powers, they ceased because that which was perfect was come, and that, of course, was the law of God.
2: Right. Thank you very much. Well said. This individual has a second question. He says, one more question, and BJ, if you don't mind dealing with this question. He says, if an individual has obeyed the gospel and after baptism receives the gift of the Holy Spirit, but later falls away back into the world, does the Holy Spirit leave this person?
1: Okay. I guess my mind was on something else here. I may need to ask you to repeat that to me because I was thinking.
2: Would you like to read it again?
1: Yes.
2: Okay.
1: Yes, sir.
2: In fact, if you had a thought, do you want to hit that before we move on?
1: Let me say that before I clear my mind of that. Brother Colley's excellent comment reminded me that it has always been that way with reference to the confirmation of the Word. Moses and Elijah and Christ all appeared on the mount together, and of course Christ was superior, but there was an absolute explosion of miraculous activity with Moses. And what's the reason? Exodus 4:5, that they may believe that the Lord God of their fathers, the God of Abraham, Isaac, and Jacob, has appeared unto thee. And then Elijah came and was able to do great miracles and even raise a widow's son from the dead. And she said, now by this I know that the word you've spoken is true and from God. And so, and then Nicodemus says to Jesus in John 3:2, Rabbi, we know that you're a teacher come from God, because why? No man can do the miracles or signs that you're doing except God be with him. And so this confirmation process was in my mind in connection with what Brother Colley said. Now, were you asking about the gift of the Spirit and what was read there?
2: Let me read the question again. Yes. This is the same person that asked the previous question.
1: Okay.
2: He says, if an individual has obeyed the gospel and after baptism receives the gift of the Holy Spirit, but later falls away and goes back into the world, does the Holy Spirit then leave that person?
1: Okay. Now, this is an excellent question and certainly takes us to Acts chapter 2, where they were told to repent and be baptized, every one of them, in the name of Jesus Christ for the remission of sins. They were told they would receive the gift of the Holy Spirit. Now, this has been understood in various ways across the years, in some ways in different ways, but not in a threatening doctrinally concerning matter, but other ways some have gone too far with it. Let me illustrate what I mean. When I first read this passage years ago as a student in college, I wondered what it meant when it talked about they would receive the gift of the Holy Spirit. And I read a book, and I called my dad. I remember this vividly. I called him up. I said, I didn't even know the Holy Spirit was living inside of me. And he said, well, wait a minute, what have you been reading? And I told him, and he said, let me recommend to you that you read another book and use the Bible as your final guide. But he mentioned reading Brother Camp's book on the work of the Holy Spirit in redemption, which I noticed you have a copy of near you. And once I read that, and then I read something Brother Robert R. Taylor Jr. wrote in a book called What Do You Know About the Holy Spirit? And I was personally convinced that the Holy Spirit certainly was not dwelling in me personally in any literal, absolute, personal sense, and that the meaning of the text for those folks on the day of Pentecost, one of the things Brother Taylor brought out so well in my judgment, and some differ with this, and that's okay as long as they don't go too far with what they teach about the Holy Spirit living in us and doing things to us and things of that nature. But he argued that when these people hearing this on that day considered the nature of the Holy Spirit activity they'd seen that day, it was all miraculous. And so what would their understanding have been of the reception of the Holy Spirit? It would have been a miraculous anticipation, in my judgment, that beautifully dovetails with Mark 16, where these people could go. They didn't have the luxury of going into communities and saying, everyone open up your Bible to and confirming the word with scripture following, such as we do today. But they could show the signs that were imparted unto them by the miraculous laying on of hands of the apostles. Only the apostles could do it. And that, by the way, means once the last apostle died and once the last person died that had this miraculous activity, there's no way to pass it on. But the gift of the Holy Spirit here is not necessarily received in an automatic way. Although some have taken the position that it is received in a non-miraculous way, but certainly one would not be able to prove any kind of reception of the Spirit that leads them to any kind of miraculous ability. Acts chapter 8, when they'd heard that they'd been baptized, but the Spirit had fallen upon none of them. If, again, this was a revelation to me in my college days that I now appreciate more than I did even then, if the Holy Spirit is automatically given to someone at the moment of their baptism, then the folks in Acts 8 had been baptized, yet the Spirit had not fallen upon them, thus showing that this idea that the Holy Spirit is automatically given at baptism is simply not a biblical concept.
2: In fact, let me say a word about that, because we might have viewers that are watching this. The essence of this question comes down to what is the gift of the Holy Spirit in Acts 2:38. And I have seen brethren sometimes even get heated about this, and I certainly don't think this is a fellowship issue. I remember when I was in the school of preaching that one of the instructors held the position that the gift of the Holy Spirit is salvation. And I know some good brethren that I love deeply who hold that position, and I certainly have no problem fellowshipping them. I personally believe, along what I believe Brother BJ is saying, that the gift of the Holy Spirit relates to the miraculous for several reasons. In Acts chapter 2, when the Holy Spirit fell upon them and they began to speak in tongues and the question was asked, what is this? Peter said, this is that which was spoken of the prophet Joel, I'll pour out my spirit on all flesh. When you get to Acts chapter 10 and you see Cornelius's household, we're told in verse 45 that it was poured out on them, the gift of the Holy Spirit. Why did they recognize that? Because they were speaking in tongues. When you get to Acts chapter 19, we're told that this group of individuals here, the Apostle Paul, laid his hands upon them, and they received the Holy Ghost, and then they spoke in tongues. And so we could go through some other passages, but I do want to say this is not, I think, a point of fellowship. It's certainly nothing that should be the cause of contention between us. In fact, Brother Colley, you might have some thoughts to offer about that. We haven't asked you what you think about this.
3: Well, you don't want to, because okay. I might disagree with
2: okay.
3: you. In John 4:10, we mm-hmm. have the gift of God. Mm-hmm. So spoken to the woman at the well. The gift of God was salvation. Mm-hmm. In Ephesians 3 and verse 4, or 4 and verse 7, I'm sorry, we have the gift of Christ spoken of. Salvation. That's what it was. And then in Acts 2:38,
0: He says, repent and be baptized, every one of you, in the name of Jesus Christ for the remission of your sins, and ye shall receive the gift of the Holy Spirit. For the promise is unto you, it's unto your children, it's unto all of them that are far off. What promise? Well, the promise that was made to Abraham, that in him and his seed should all the families of the earth be blessed. I've often thought that the best commentary on any verse is the Bible itself. And if you go to the next sermon in Acts 3:19, there is the same preacher preaching on the same subject and telling the same thing. And he says, repent. That's what Acts 2:38 said, repent. And turn again, or be baptized, that your sins may be blotted out, that you might be forgiven of sin. And you shall receive the gift of the Holy Spirit, he said, so that seasons of refreshing might come into your life. Well, that is the gift of the Holy Spirit, because salvation brings the seasons of refreshing. Now, that may not be exactly what everybody thinks. It's what I think.
2: Right.
0: And so, in fact,
2: what you're saying beautifully illustrates what I was just saying.
0: Right.
2: And that is,
0: correct,
2: we've got brethren that have views. In fact, it was interesting. I was having a flashback of Brother Curtis Cates, because
0: yes,
2: he taught the same thing. I was hearing his words echo in my head as you were saying that. And this is not something that brethren should be divided over.
0: Oh, no,
1: because in fact, those who take the position that I mentioned, like Brother Taylor and others, would suggest the only reason that that was done and that those miraculous gifts were given to first century Christians is so that those seasons of refreshing could be brought to hearers who needed to hear the gospel in a way that was credible and believable and confirmable, if you'll. And so that is certainly, there's no disparity of a purpose here. We're all ending up in the same place.
2: Absolutely. Right. And it was a confirmation of the church and the salvation that was going to be there. And
1: right,
2: so I certainly don't think this is problematic. In fact, it's time for us to take a break. But after the break, I want for us to talk a little bit more, because there are some things that relate to the Holy Spirit that are not matters of fellowship. But then again, there are some things that are crucial,
1: right,
2: and
1: yes,
2: that are matters of salvation.
1: Right.
2: And we've got to know where to properly draw that line. So stay tuned. We're going to go to a break, and we will be back with you in just a minute.
4: Hello, I'm Don Walker, the director of the Southwest School of Bible Studies in Austin, Texas. The Apostle Paul said that we have a responsibility to take the gospel to the lost. In 2 Timothy chapter 2 and verse 2, he said, "And the things that thou hast heard of me among many witnesses, the same commit thou to faithful men who shall be able to teach others also." Does the word of God burn in your bones? Do you desire to take the gospel to a lost world, to bring souls unto God so that he might be glorified? We have a setting that can help equip you to proclaim the word of God. We focus upon the word of God. Textual studies, we study every book, every chapter, and every verse of every book. We also have classes that will help you study God's Word, hermeneutic classes. We have apologetic classes that will equip you to defend the faith. We have preaching classes that will polish your skills so you don't get in the way of the proclamation of the Word of God. We have a practicum that we have as far as a class that will help prepare you to leave school and enter into work and try to do that in a seamless way so that you're prepared to go and to labor among the brethren and to work in the kingdom of heaven. If you have a desire to proclaim God's word, if you want to work with God's people on a daily basis to affect the souls of men and to affect eternity, we can assist you. Give us a call at the Southwest School of Bible Studies in Austin, Texas.

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1: 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You can send your questions through Facebook in the comments section, and we will do our best to get them answered on the air. Now back to the program.
2: We are back. We are glad that you have stayed tuned. If you're just now tuning in, we're talking tonight about the subject of the Holy Spirit. And I'm told we have a caller on the line at this time, and so we would like to go to our caller. His name is Roger Leonard. Roger, are you there?
3: I'm here, brother.
2: Hey, Brother Roger, how are you tonight?
3: I'm doing great, doing great. How are you, brethren, tonight?
2: Great, great. What's on your mind tonight?
3: I know you may get to this before the program's over, and if you're going to discuss it, that's fine. But I've been having some discussions of late, even with some some of our preaching brethren, about the Holy Spirit helping us in our understanding of Scripture. And some have even gone so far as to say that, well, you have the indwelling of the Holy Spirit, and the Holy Spirit helps you understand Scripture. What's curious to me is that they would reference, like, 1 Corinthians 2, verses 14 and 15, and then even going to, some of them, going to Jesus' discussion with the apostles in John 14, 15, and 16. And my understanding is that, you know, in 2 Timothy 3, 16 and 17 is very clear that the Scriptures help us know what God wants us to do. It'll make the man of God, they'll make the man of God complete. So my question that I would like for you brothers to address is, does the Holy Spirit help us understand Scripture? And if he does, how? And if he doesn't, why not? And because some among our brethren are even saying these things, and I don't believe they're supported by Scripture, and I would just appreciate it if you all would address that.
2: Okay, well, thank you very much, Roger. We appreciate the call. We're going to let you go, and then we're going to seek to answer your call the best we can. Thank you. Good to talk to you tonight.
3: Thank you. Good night.
2: All right. We actually were going to talk about some of this later, but since he's asked, we'll just jump right into some of this now. Roger has asked the question about the Holy Spirit helping us in understanding the Scripture, and he referenced to 1 Corinthians 2, I think he said 14 and 15, if I recall. And we had a question tonight that was turned in that referenced 1 Corinthians. In fact, I'll go ahead and read this because it goes along with it. It says, 1 Corinthians 2 and verse 12 says that the Holy Spirit helps us understand. How does this work? And he said, some brethren are saying that the Holy Spirit helps us understand, and he cited 1 Corinthians 2, I guess 12 through 16. BJ, would you like to address that?
4: The whole context of 1 Corinthians 2 is addressing how we know what we know about God's scheme of redemption. And the point Paul is making here when he says, eye has not seen nor ear heard, neither have entered into the heart of man the things God has prepared for them that love him, means that none of our natural senses would ever be able to detect and determine God's scheme of redemption apart from God's choice to reveal it to us by means of the Holy Spirit. But that doesn't mean he does that to us individually, because the Holy Spirit revealed holy men of God spake as they were moved by the Holy Spirit, 2 Peter 1, 20 and 21. And so when he writes these things in 1 Corinthians 2, he is suggesting the benefit we have is that the Holy Spirit has taught things in spiritual words, the American Standard Version says, thus meaning his revelation as given in this book right here is the means whereby we will get the truth. The natural man, the senses of man, could never receive these things without direct, divine is the word I'm looking for, divine revelation to mankind by means of inspired authors.
2: Do you think it would be correct to say it this way, that the Holy Spirit helps us understand the mind of God in the first century in the sense that he revealed it miraculously? Today, he helps us in the sense that what was revealed was written down. That's how he helps us understand it. He revealed the mind of God that was written for us, not, it doesn't say directly or indirectly that he's guiding us or influencing us in some way to understand that which is written.
4: Right.
0: I had a friend in Houston, Texas, and he said he could just pull out beside the road and open his Bible, and the Holy Spirit helped him understand all of it. Well, the Holy Spirit never promised that. This verse 12 doesn't promise that. He's talking about a contrast between the worldly person, as Brother B.J. pointed out, and the spiritual person who studies the Bible. Now, when we see Romans 1, he said, I'm not ashamed of the gospel of Christ, for it's the power of God unto salvation. And he said, therein is revealed the righteousness of God from faith unto faith, as it is written, the just shall live by faith. And so we don't live by our own thinking, we live by faith. But faith comes by hearing, and hearing by the word of God, Romans 10, 17. The Spirit gives us these things, and he says, be not foolish, Ephesians 5, 17, but understand what the Holy Spirit saith. And when he records in Revelation 2 and 3, he said, he that hath an ear, let him hear what the Spirit saith to the churches. Those were the things he had written in these letters. And so that's the way the Holy Spirit acts with us. He brings us the truth, and we understand it because of his teaching.
2: Now, the second part he had to that, did you have something to add, BJ?
4: I was just thinking, Don, what do you do when two people both claim to have received the message they believe in as a result of the Holy Spirit revealing it to them? After you ask the Mormons how you know the Book of Mormon is from God, they'll tell you to pray about it, and the Holy Spirit will tell you it's from God. If you ask the Unification Church members, followers of Sun Myung Moon, how to know that divine principle, which they claim is written by him, the third Adam, is from God, they tell you to pray about it, the Holy Spirit will tell you. So I had some of these guys in my office one time, and I said, what if I told you the Holy Spirit told me to tell you when you got here that you're wrong? And they were bamboozled by that idea, the very idea. And I said, look, my point is, anyone can claim that the Spirit has revealed something to them, and this leaves us in a sea of subjectivity. But when you can go to the Word of God and see what he actually wrote and just go by what he wrote, and when you read, you may understand, Paul said in Ephesians 3:4, we can all understand what the Scriptures teach, what the Spirit taught.
2: Absolutely. Now, the second part, so we don't ignore his question but answer it thoroughly, he said, some brethren are referencing John 14:16 as evidence that the Holy Spirit helps us to understand today. Of course, John 14:16, Jesus said, I will pray the Father that he will give you another comforter that he may abide with you forever. If I were trying to take that position, I wouldn't have chosen that verse.
0: I wouldn't either.
2: I probably would have gone on to verse 26 maybe, but the comforter, which is the Holy Ghost, the Father will send in my name and he will teach you all things. I might would have chosen that one.
0: Right.
2: But Brother Colley, can you address the problem with this thinking that John 14 is teaching that the Holy Spirit helps us understand today?
0: Jesus, of course, was the comforter to these apostles. But he said, I'm going to have to go away, and I'm going to send you another comforter who will, of course, help you and guide you. That comes from the word paraclete, which means orphans. And he wouldn't leave them orphans. He wanted them to have guidance. That's the reason John 14, 15, and 16 all say, he's going to bring all things to your remembrance. He's going to teach you all things. And he's going to guide you into all truth. And so this is where we get the truth, and this is where we get the Spirit's message, and this is where we get the understanding. And Jesus said in John 8:32, ye shall know the truth, and the truth shall make you free.
2: And you said something that I think was very key there about John 14. You said Jesus said this to the apostles.
0: That's right.
2: This was spoken to the apostles.
0: That's
2: this was not a promise for all men,
0: no.
2: For all time. This was something specifically said to them. But something that I think is very interesting in the next verse, Jesus promised, Jesus was their comforter. He said, I'm going to be leaving you. But he said, the Father will send another
0: That's
2: comforter.
0: Right.
2: But this is what's interesting, because in verse 17, he says, even the Spirit of truth, whom the world cannot receive. Now, I've heard people say a lot of things about that, but it's interesting, this word receive can literally mean to take away. I believe that what he's saying in this passage is, I'm here with you now as your comforter.
0: Mm-hmm.
2: I'm about to be taken away. I'm going to be crucified. But I'm going to send another comforter whom the world cannot take away. and that perhaps that is the very message of comfort that he's giving them. But the key in answer to what Roger asked is this wasn't written to all men everywhere. This was specifically to the apostles.
0: And I think we always need to remember, if we don't want to be confused, John 14, 15, and 16, as you said, were all written to the apostles.
2: That's right.
0: But a lot of people take it to themselves personally, and that's not to be done. We're not promised those things which the apostles were promised.
2: And it's interesting, John 14, 26, when the Comforter, which is the Holy Ghost, shall come, he will teach you all things and bring to your remembrance all things whatsoever I have said unto you. The people that I've talked to today that claim that the Holy Spirit is guiding them, I'm sure you've had similar things, but I have sat in Bible studies and they will say, well, the Holy Spirit said so-and-so. And I will say, where is that in the Bible? Mm-hmm. And they will say, well, I don't know. And I will tell them where the reference is, and that'll happen again. And they'll say, I don't know. And I'll tell them where the reference is. And I've said, you know, it's interesting. You say the Holy Spirit's guiding you directly. I say he's not guiding me. I know where it is and you don't. And that's an obvious problem, because if the Holy Spirit is guiding them, he will bring to your remembrance all things, and you wouldn't have this recollection

0: Romans chapter 8 and verse 11. Romans chapter 8 and verse 11. BJ, would you like to comment on that passage? In fact, why don't we read it and then we'll comment on it. Do you already have it?
1: Yes, sir.
0: Would you like to read it and comment
1: on
0: that?
1: It reads, "But if the Spirit of Him that raised up Jesus from the dead dwell in you, He that raised up Christ from the dead shall also quicken your mortal bodies by His Spirit that dwelleth in you." I've always learned and remembered to appreciate the emphasis here. There's a difference between the fact of the Spirit's indwelling and the how of the indwelling.
2: Correct.
1: To deny that the Spirit indwells us would be to deny Scripture. The statement, the question really is, how does He do it? And Ephesians chapter 5 and verse 18, Paul said, "Be filled with the Spirit." Now that's interesting in and of itself, because if you're automatically a recipient of the Holy Spirit upon your baptism, then why would you have to be commanded to be filled with something that God already gave you at baptism? But the inspired commentary on Ephesians 5:18 as to how you can be filled with the Spirit is Colossians 3:16. The Colossian epistle and Ephesians are always compared to, are mentioned as those which are so comparable in their content. And this is, Brother Colley mentioned earlier, best commentary on the word is the word itself. Right. How is one filled with the Spirit? Let the word of Christ dwell in you richly in all wisdom. Well, the word of Christ was revealed by the Holy Spirit. He said as much. Jesus said, "He shall take of mine and show it to you, apostles," John 16. And so they wrote it down. And we have the Spirit dwelling in us insofar as the word He provided guides us and lives within us. Someone says, "I can see your Father in you." What do they mean by that? They can see characteristics of my Father that are in me, but that doesn't mean that there's my Father's literal person is in me in the same way. When Dr. J first came into the NBA, when Michael Jordan, rather, first came into the NBA, people said he's the second coming of Dr. J. What did that mean? He looked a lot like him, acted a lot like him. Well, when I go by this book, I'm going to look a lot like Christ wants me to look. In fact, I'll always be what Christ wants me to be if I'm following this. The only time I'm not is when I'm not following this. But the Spirit is the one giving the word to show us how to do that.
0: Very excellent. I love the parallel, Ephesians 5. Be filled with the Spirit, Colossians 3, let the Word dwell in you, telling us exact two parallel passages, right, telling us how the Spirit dwells in us.
3: That's correct, and that, as he pointed out, that is a command. I mean, you must obey that.
0: Right.
3: But somebody says, "Well, how can I be filled with the Spirit?" And he just gave that answer from Colossians 3, be filled with the Spirit. Let the Word of Christ dwell in you richly. So those things mesh together, where if you're honest, you can't miss that.
0: In fact, this is a good segue into the next segment I actually wanted to discuss, and that is the question, how does the Holy Spirit dwell in us? None of us would question, none of us would dispute the fact that the Holy Spirit dwells in us. The Bible teaches that. Sometimes those who believe the Spirit dwells through the Word, people will accuse them saying, "You don't believe in the indwelling of the Holy Spirit." Mm-hmm. Such is not accurate. We do believe in the indwelling of the Spirit. The question is how. Now, I have heard three stances over the years, and I'm going to go through these, and I want to say this as well. How the Holy Spirit indwells us should not necessarily be a point of fellowship either, if a person keeps it within a proper realm. Now, let me cite some of these. Number one, some people believe the Holy Spirit literally indwells us. They believe in the literal indwelling, but that the Holy Spirit does nothing. If a person believes that position, that the Holy Spirit literally indwells us, they take Acts 2:38 and 39, "You shall receive the gift of the Holy Spirit," and they believe the gift of the Holy Spirit is the Holy Spirit Himself.
2: Right.
0: The Holy Spirit comes and dwells in you, but He does nothing. Is that a problematic belief?
3: I think it is.
0: Okay.
3: Because that makes foolishness the work of the Spirit.
0: Okay.
3: Now, when He came into the world, He was to convict the world, as I mentioned in the beginning, in respect of sin, because they were sinners, of righteousness, that was the righteousness of Christ, which they had not accepted, and of that judgment which was to come, which all of us are going to enter into.
0: And I agree. I think that would be inconsistent with the character of God.
3: That's right.
0: I would not draw a line of fellowship with a brother who believes the Spirit literally dwells in him, but does not do anything. If he begins to cross the line into he's guiding me or doing something miraculous, then I'd have a problem with that. That's the first view. Here's the second view. Literal indwelling, but He does something. Certainly that's going to be unscriptural, because now you have the Holy Spirit

0: doing something separate and apart from the word. BJ, you want to comment on that?
1: Sure. In fact, one individual that told me that he had the Holy Spirit literally living inside of him and guiding and governing him was so ugly in his attitude toward me, and because I didn't agree with him, that I ended up saying to him, now, you say that the Spirit is in you, making you more like, he wants you to be. Well, the fruit of the Spirit in Galatians chapter 5, love, joy, peace, long-suffering, I mentioned all the things that are listed there, and I said, you're resisting the Spirit apparently because he's not doing these things in you because you're not manifesting those characteristics. And so the truth of the matter is, he does those things to us in the same way that a man chops down a tree with an axe. The man still chopped the tree down, even though the axe was his instrument. The man gets credit for having chopped the tree down because the axe is never going to do it by itself. The Spirit accomplishes in us, through his sword, the Word of God, the things that we need. And when he does it through the Word, he's still doing it.
0: Right.
1: He's just using this as his medium, his instrument by which he accomplishes that.
0: Absolutely. So we've got one view that is the literal indwelling of the Holy Spirit, but he does nothing, which I personally believe, I wouldn't draw a line of fellowship, but I don't think that's consistent with the character of God. Why would God do that? Secondly, the literal indwelling, but he does something. That is very problematic, I think is unscriptural. The
1: yes.
0: third view is that the Bible says that the Spirit does dwell us, and he does that via the Word of God. Brother Colley, would you like to say something about that? We're going to have to take a break here in just a minute, but I wanted to finish this thought.
2: Romans 8 points out that all who are led by the Spirit of God are the sons of God. Only the ones who are led by the Spirit of God are the sons of God. Now, how does the Spirit lead us? Well, what they need to do, and they miss sometimes, is the first two verses of Romans 8. There is therefore now no condemnation to them which are in Christ Jesus. Watch it. This is going to describe them. Who walk not after the flesh, but after the Spirit.
0: Absolutely.
2: Now watch it. For the law of the Spirit of life in Christ Jesus hath made me free from the law of sin and death. That's the way we're guided by the Spirit, the law of the Spirit of life. And as Brother B.J. pointed out a moment ago, when that law dwells in us, we produce the fruit of the Spirit, love, joy, peace, long-suffering. If you don't produce it, you're just speaking a lie.
0: That's right.
2: Because you don't really have the Spirit.
0: I'll mention this before we go to the break. I have a chart that I put together years ago that compares what the Holy Spirit does to what the Word does.
2: Mm-hmm.
0: For instance, the Holy Spirit instructs, Nehemiah 9 and verse 30. The Word instructs, 2 Timothy 3, 12 through 17. The Holy Spirit quickens, John 6, 63. The Word quickens, Psalm 119, verse 50. And it goes on. I've got about 30 of these references to show the things that the Bible says the Spirit does. It also says that the Word does, showing us that's how the Spirit does this. That's why Ephesians 6, 17 refers to the Word of God as the sword of the Spirit.
2: Correct.
0: Well, we need to take a break. We will be back in about a minute and a half. We hope you will join us again at that time.
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0: 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We are back, and we're talking tonight about the subject of the Holy Spirit, and we've had some great discussion tonight, and we've also had some very excellent questions. If you would like to join us tonight, you can certainly call into the program and ask your question live on the air. You can email us at info@gbntv.org, or you can join us on Facebook and you can post your question, and we will be happy to include it in tonight's discussion. And we'd be delighted to have you be a part of the program. I want to read a couple of more questions that we have. This one was turned in by James Craven, and he says, I really hope you discuss Franklin Camp's book, The Work of the Holy Spirit in Redemption. It is the only view of the work, when, how, then, and now, of the Holy Spirit that makes sense and is consistent. And so James Craven is speaking very highly of that book, and we had that one turned in before we went on the air tonight, and I happen to have a copy of it, and so I did get it and bring it with me tonight. I think this is an absolutely excellent book. In fact, I have several books on the Holy Spirit. This is absolutely my favorite. Brother Franklin Camp took the position in this book that any time that you read about the Holy Spirit in the New Testament, that it's referencing basically in one of two ways. It is either the Holy Spirit working through the Word, or it was the miraculous workings of the Holy Spirit as took place in the first century and ended in the first century. And I gleaned a lot from that, and I think he's right about that. And when I look at passages now, I look at it in that way and try to understand it, and I think it is exactly what the New Testament teaches. I'm sure both of you are familiar with this book, are you not?
2: Surely.
0: Do you have any thoughts about it since he asked, referenced it tonight?
1: I absolutely do. It's the book I mentioned earlier that I read right after reading a book that claimed the Holy Spirit was living inside of me personally. And I was a college student trying to figure it all out. And my dad said, look, you know, don't take any man's book as a substitute for the book, but read that and see what you think. And just call me back and give me your honest assessment. That book so clearly showed me the error of my thinking the first time that I used it. And I don't necessarily endorse every single aspect of every single position. For example, I think in Acts 2:39, the promise there referenced is the promise of salvation. I think Brother Camp would probably have disagreed with that and said it was more of a reference to the miraculous gifts of the Spirit that would be going on in the New Testament age.
0: He does.
1: And I do accept the first part of the premise that they needed that to show people how to be saved in a credible way. But I do believe the promise in Acts 2:39 is salvation. However, one can certainly profit greatly, in my judgment, from reading that book.
0: One of the things I really appreciate about this book, frequently when I'm talking to people about the Holy Spirit, I will hear them reference a literal indwelling and the fact the Holy Spirit is in them. Maybe the Holy Spirit is guiding them. And the passages they go to are passages that I'm absolutely convinced reference the miraculous work of the Holy Spirit in the first century. Mm-hmm. And one of the things that's good about this book is in the back, he actually has a scripture index. And when a person references one of these scriptures, you can look it up and turn to it and look at his thoughts on them. And as you said, I wouldn't agree 100% of the time, but to the vast majority of the time I do. And so I think it's a very, very good book.
1: Absolutely.
0: And I don't know if it's in print anymore. Do you?
2: I don't know for sure about it, but I know one thing for sure. Any book written by man, you better prove it.
0: That's right.
2: And be sure the Bible is your final authority.
0: And I'm glad you said that, because I wouldn't want anyone to get the idea that we're saying that this is the source of authority on this, because certainly the Bible is. Any book written by a man, regardless of how much we respect him, is still a man.
2: Still a man. I think maybe one verse that confuses people is Acts 5:32. We're witnesses of these things, and so also is the Holy Spirit, whom God hath given to them that obey Him. And a lot of people say, see, everybody receives the Holy Spirit when they obey. Wait a minute now. You need to always decide who it's speaking to and what it's speaking about. So this is talking about the apostles being witnesses. And he says, so is the Holy Spirit. Now, the mouth of two or more witnesses, the thing is established. But if you'll notice the language here, he didn't say God giveth to all who obey, but who God hath given. That was to the apostles. They had already received those things. It wasn't to all of us today.
0: That's right.
2: And I think that maybe will help some people.
0: I think that that's
2: along
0: an
2: that
0: excellent
2: line.
0: Thought. We've got another question that I was wanting to get to tonight. This one references Romans chapter 8, verses 26 through 28. It says, Romans 8, 26 through 28 references the Holy Spirit making intercession for the saints during their prayers. What does this passage mean? Can you help me to understand it? Why don't we read that passage and then we'll make some observations about it. Romans chapter 8 and verse 26 says, likewise, the Spirit also helpeth our infirmities, for we know not what we should pray for as we ought, but the Spirit itself, the Old American Standard says the Spirit Himself, maketh intercession for us with groanings which cannot be uttered. And he that searcheth the hearts knoweth what is in the mind of the Spirit, because he maketh intercession for the saints according to the will of God. And then verse 28 adds, and we know that all things work together for good for to them that love the Lord, to them that are called according to His purpose. I think particularly this first section, likewise the Spirit also helpeth our infirmities, for we know not what we should pray for as we ought, but the Spirit Himself maketh intercession for us. Brother BJ, would you like to comment on that? What role is the Holy Spirit playing in our prayer life?
1: Certainly there is an emphasis here on what the Spirit does for us, but it does not address what He does to us. In fact, He does not have to do anything to me to do everything that this verse says He does. He does something for me that I'm incapable of doing as a human being to the degree that I would like to be able to do it. But the Spirit can make intercession for me with groanings which cannot be uttered. But certainly that doesn't mean He has to do something directly to me to accomplish this. And I think that's the number one thing that needs to be kept in mind.
0: Okay, and this is something the Holy Spirit's doing in heaven. This is not something He's doing to me or on the earth, but this is something that's taking place in heaven with regard to my prayer life. Brother Colley, did you have any thoughts about this passage?
2: Yes, just one here. He says, for we know not how to pray as we ought. In other words, we need some direction on how to pray. The disciples came to the Lord and said, Lord, teach us to pray, as John also taught his disciples. And the Lord said, after this manner, therefore, pray ye. And that was the Holy Spirit's declaration of what Jesus had said. He wasn't speaking of Himself, but whatsoever He had heard. And He heard Jesus say unto the Father, our Father who art in heaven, hallowed be Thy name. Thy kingdom come, Thy will be done on earth as it is in heaven, and so forth. So He was teaching them the manner of prayer. And this says the Holy Spirit helps us to know how to pray. And that's where we get the teaching, is from the Holy Spirit on how to pray. And He searcheth the hearts, knoweth what the mind of the Spirit is, all right. But He is one who helps us with our intercession in knowing how to pray.
0: Okay.
2: That's where our weakness is.
0: When the person asks the question, maybe they have reference to an explanation of what does it mean that the Spirit's making intercession for us?
2: He's aiding us. That's what it means, I think. He is aiding us in knowing how to pray. Yeah.
0: Okay.
2: And that's what I would say at any rate.
0: Okay.
2: Maybe Brother BJ has a different thought on that.
1: Well, even if one argues that it's something He is aiding us in doing in heaven to the Father on our behalf, even if one argues that, that does not in any way, shape, or form give credence to the idea that He's doing something directly to our hearts,
0: right,
1: to us. It's not something He does to us. So whatever one's interpretation of this passage might be, the point is, as it relates to the question at hand, is does the Spirit do this to me so that I know how to pray in some sort of direct fashion? No, He's already revealed through the Word how to pray.
2: That's right.
1: If there's more needed, He can certainly do that in heaven for me without doing it to me.
0: Absolutely. Well said. I appreciate that. We have a comment that if anyone is interested, Brother Camp's book that we've referenced several times already, his book is called The Work of the Holy Spirit in Redemption by Franklin Camp. It is available both on Amazon and also from Chula Vista Books, if anyone is interested in getting a copy of that. Okay, let's go back and see if we can answer some more of these questions. We only have 3 or 4 minutes left in the program tonight. Let's see, Titus chapter 3, verses 4 through 7 teaches that the Holy Spirit regenerates us and renews us. Can you explain exactly how this works? Brother Kyler, would you like to comment on that? Titus chapter 3, verses 4 through 7 teaches the Holy Spirit regenerates and renews us. What does that passage mean?
2: Well, again, I believe all that the Holy Spirit does in our lives is through the Word of God. And if He does any rejuvenation, which I'm sure that He does, it's not works which are done in righteousness that we ourselves have done, but it's according to His mercy that He saved us through the washing of regeneration. And, of course, that's baptism. All scholars of any repute at all say that's baptism.
0: Right.
2: And the renewing of the Holy Spirit. So if you'll notice here, it's not by one thing, but by something else. It's not by works which we have done, but by baptism that we're saved.
0: That's right.
2: By His mercy and by His grace. And so that's the way I would understand that.
0: I think when a person comes to the understanding, the work of the Holy Spirit is that of being the revealer.
2: That's right.
0: Giving us the Word. When you can equate the Holy Spirit as the revealer of the Word, it helps you understand some passages. Again, Ephesians 6:17, that the sword of the Spirit is the Word of God. It makes some seemingly difficult passages go away, like John 3:5. Jesus said, unless one is born of water and the Spirit, he cannot enter the kingdom of heaven. The denominational world wants to say that that's something mysterious. But when I understand the water there, referencing baptism, as you've just stated,
2: correct.
0: And then I have to be born of water, that is the watery grave of baptism, Romans 6:3-4, and of the Spirit, that is the new life I get through obedience to the message revealed by the Holy Spirit, the passage becomes much more clear to me.
1: Your inspired commentary on that, Acts 8, the eunuch heard a message from the Holy Spirit, not directly, but through a preacher. And upon hearing Jesus preached, through that preacher said, see, here is water. What doth hinder me to be baptized? And he went on his way rejoicing. But how did he learn about what he needed to do to be able to go on his way rejoicing? The Holy Spirit through the preacher and then the water.
0: Right, right.
2: And 1 Corinthians 12:13 makes that clear when he said, for by one Spirit were we all baptized into one body. In other words, by one Spirit's teaching, we were all baptized or born into the family of God.
0: Absolutely. Well said. We only have 1 minute left. I wish we had some more time to talk about this because I wanted to discuss some things where people cross the line. We've discussed that a little bit, but there are certainly views that people have of the direct guidance of the Holy Spirit, the Holy Spirit speaking to them, and maybe this would be worthy of us even having another discussion on sometime. But we've discussed the fact tonight the Holy Spirit is God. The Holy Spirit is a person. The Holy Spirit is a He, not an it. The Holy Spirit speaks to us and works through us through the Word today. And I appreciate to both of you, brethren, and your sound, solid stances and the wisdom that you have shared with us tonight. And we are glad that you have joined us here tonight for GBN Live. It has been a great discussion. We hope you'll join us again next Thursday night at 7 o'clock. Hopefully Mike Hickson will be back with us at that time. But until then, God bless and good night.
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0: It's 82 degrees. Oh.

Hello, my name is Griffin Collins, and I have an exciting announcement. We will begin releasing a weekly devotional on Facebook titled Matters That Matter. In these weekly devotionals, we will discuss topics that are important and specific to the Lord's church today. What does the Bible say about trusting others? Am I required to be faithful as a Christian? I pray that you will follow along with us as we explore matters that matter today. Roll that

just a thought. What about the thief on the cross? What about the thief on the cross? Now, this is a subject, no doubt, congregations, Christians, preachers have debated and whatnot for years. Why was the thief on the cross allowed to go to heaven without being baptized? Well, this presents a few problems. The first problem is we don't know whether he'd been baptized under John's baptism or not. John baptized many, Mark 1:4-5. And so we see that with John baptizing many, it's possible, not likely, or not definite, excuse me, that the thief on the cross could have come with them to be baptized. But the second problem I really want to focus on for a minute, it's found in Acts 2, and you know where I'm going with this. It's called the church. The church has not been established yet at the time of the thief hanging on the cross. If your Bible is the way that mine is, Acts comes after the gospel accounts. And as we've been learning in school, even without Acts, you would go from the book of John to the book of Romans. And all of a sudden, there's a church in Rome, and there's Christians, and there's a man named Paul. Who's Paul? How did we get Paul? How did we get to a church in Rome? And so the book of Acts is very pivotal to the rest of the Bible that we have in the New Testament, because without it, we have no idea where all this stuff comes from. But Acts introduces Saul, who becomes Paul later on with his writings, and as his Christianity goes on, it introduces what the church is, when it was established, and all of these types of things, it's introduced in Acts. So Acts is a key and pivotal book in the New Testament, and it comes after the gospel accounts. The church had not yet been established. Therefore, it was not yet necessary, hear me carefully, it was not yet necessary for the thief on the cross to be baptized. Plus, all authority has been given unto me in heaven and in earth. That's said by Jesus Christ. All authority has been given unto me. Where? In heaven and in earth. So you mean to tell me that you have all authority on earth just as much as... Yes, absolutely. I can say to the thief on the cross, this day you'll be with me in paradise if I want to. That's my prerogative. That's what if I want to do that, that's okay. This is the last passage, and it's a key passage, a few key passages in the book of Hebrews, in fact. Hebrews chapter 9, we have something introduced by the writer here called the death of the testator. And I want to read verses 15 through 17. The Bible says here, "For this cause he is the mediator of the New Testament, that by means of death," notice that, "for the redemption of the transgressions that were under the first testament." We call it the Old Testament. "This testament, they which are called might receive the promise of eternal inheritance. For where a testament is, there must also of necessity be death of the testator." Now, just for a moment, let's put this down into a simple term that we can understand today. I tell a friend of mine, when I die, you're going to get $300. It's pretty simple. When I die, you're going to get $300. When does he get that money? When I die. If I write it down in a will, after my death, $300 will be given to, fill in the blank, that money cannot be given until my death. And so if I wanted to, if my friend and I had a falling out and I wanted to take the money and say, okay, now he's going to get $100, can I do that? Well, I'm not dead yet, am I? Absolutely. As long as I'm alive, I can change the will. But the moment I die, that will becomes in effect. It takes effect. And it is instantly from that point on not changeable. It's got to stay the way that it was. Those $300 bills or those $100 bill, whatever the case may be, will be given to the person that the will has written down. This is the exact same sentiment, the exact same thought in this scripture that we're reading here. And verse 17, it clears it up perfectly. "For a testament is of force after men are dead. Otherwise, it is of no strength at all while the testator liveth." So, wait a minute. Do you mean to tell me that Jesus Christ then, when he died, that's what implemented the New Testament? Go one chapter over to Hebrews chapter 10 and look at verses 9 and 10. "Then said he, Lo, I come to do thy will, O God. He taketh away the first." Wait a minute. What first? The first testament. "That he may establish the second," we call it the New Testament. And verse 10, by the which will, the New Testament will, "we are sanctified through the offering of the body of Jesus Christ once for all." Last I checked, when I read my Bible, Jesus was still alive.
when he talked with the thief on the cross, meaning he had all authority and all power under the old law to determine whether or not the thief could be saved. It doesn't matter whether or not the thief was baptized, whether or not it wasn't. The short answer of it is this. Jesus Christ is deity, 100% man, 100% God, had the power to do that, to give that salvation to a sinner who was asking for forgiveness for what he had done. Just a thought. God.

Hi, I'm David Smith, and this is In a Word. You know, perhaps no writer, especially of the New Testament, does more to describe our spiritual warfare than Paul does. Of all the writers, he emphasizes it the most, and out of all of his writings, his prison letters really especially emphasize that, and among those, the book of Ephesians. In fact, when you look at the book of Ephesians, he devotes an entire section in chapter 6 to our warfare against Satan. And let me read a couple of verses. In Ephesians 6, verse 10, beginning, Paul writes and says, "Finally, my brethren, be strong in the Lord and in the power of His might. Put on the whole armor of God, that you may be able to stand against the wiles of the devil. For we wrestle not against flesh and blood, but against principalities, against powers, against the rulers of the darkness of this world, against spiritual wickedness in high places." And listen, that section of verses, all verses 10 through 12, they are full of words that we could look at. But in the reading of this passage, did you notice in verse 12 that Paul says, we wrestle not against flesh and blood, but we, and the implication is that we wrestle against those spiritual powers. Wrestle, that's an interesting word, isn't it? And that's the word I want to look at for just a few moments with you today, the word wrestle. It's an interesting word, in fact, that I'm aware this is the only time in the New Testament where this Greek term that's translated wrestle appears. I know of no other instance where it appears. There are terms that are like it, like where Paul would encourage Timothy to fight the good fight of the faith, or that as a soldier we ought to war good warfare. They're similar, but they're not exactly as deep as the word picture is here. So this is the only time I know that it appears in the New Testament. It's interesting because this word described the battle between two men in which the victor, and both were trying to throw each other to ground, the victor would be determined by one man holding the other to the ground with his neck, his hand on that man's neck, pinning him to the ground. Paul is describing in this passage not some sort of a passive, jovial controversy between two people. He is talking about hand-to-hand combat. He is talking about mortal combat, a savage, bloody battle in which two men are engaged, and the victor is the one who survives, and the one who loses is the one that dies. It is a bloody battle that Paul is describing by the use of this word, and I don't even know that in human words that I can adequately describe the word picture that's built into that. He is describing a graphic scene as we fight against Satan and his forces. It's interesting, because if you go back and study historical records, you'll find that the Romans, the Greeks, had many games that they played. I don't even know that it's fair to call them games, but they were sports, they were contests. And one of them is, it's like what we would call a boxing match. Maybe it's more like the cage fighting you see today, but they would wear gloves, and these gloves would have iron shards and iron bars, so that as they sought to lay punches on the other individual, not only would it cause deep bruising and internal bleeding, they would just lacerate the face. And really, the head was the only target in these battles, and they would literally bludgeon and cut each other to death. Paul is drawing off of that word picture, and he's saying, look, you are engaged in that kind of battle with Satan. In one historical record, it was interesting because one man was a noted victor of the games, and he often sharpened his fingernails, his fingertips, to the point that he would try to cut into the bellies of his victims and disembowel them. And Paul is saying, look, you may think that this battle against Satan is some sort of a lackadaisical, you know, happenstanceical type of a battle. It's not that way. Paul says, you are locked in mortal combat with Satan. He wants to savagely destroy you. He's drawing that word picture out so that we understand the severity of it. Now, with that in mind, there are a few things that I want to point out from Ephesians 6 and other verses that flow into this idea of a wrestle with Satan. Number one, this battle, this wrestling, is spiritual in nature. It's not a physical battle. It's spiritual in nature. Obviously, our battle is with words, according to 2 Corinthians 10, 3-6, but our enemy is Satan. We are fighting against the devil and his forces. I want you to notice that Paul says you're involved in this battle. You can't escape it. You are locked in this mortal combat, and either you're winning the battle or you're losing it. Those are the only two options. You can't exempt yourself from this warfare. You're engaged in it.
God has given us the armor necessary to win this wrestle against Satan. All that armor, that panoply that he talks about there in Ephesians chapter 6. And remember, I want you to remember from our word wrestle today that this is a savage, bloody warfare. Meaning, of course, that in the end, the devil wants to destroy your soul. It's not that he wants to be your friend. He wants you to be lost in a devil's hell forever. Don't ever forget that. And that's why of all those words used in Ephesians 6, I think it's such an interesting use of the term wrestle, because Paul wants us to understand the severity of this conflict. Wrestle. I know it's been a hard word, a very deep and a very sobering word, but it's been our word for the day. I'm David Smith, and this is In a Word. Ooh.

I washed my car this week. It was covered in yellow. When I wash my car, I always clean the door frames, because that's what people see when they step into the car. What I noticed is that I don't always wipe underneath the door frames. You can't see there. So the question is the car really clean? It reminds me of this question. Are you washed in the blood or just in the water? An old country song and a question once asked of a friend of mine. Are you more than just what people see? Are you willing to stand when others are not? Are you willing to stand for what you truly believe? Do you see wrong and try to make it right? To some extent, many of us do, believe it or not. The schoolteacher who stays on her own time to help a student, she stands. The architect who changes the appearance of a room for no reason other than she feels it makes it right. The carpenter who frames the door and then takes it down because it was not completely square. They all stand. 1 Corinthians 15:58 says, "Therefore, my dear brothers, stand firm." And in my own words, it is as Christ stood for us. I'm Robbie Owens, and that's my humble opinion.

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0: It's 80 degrees.

Well, hope you're having a good day and that the rest of your day goes well. After this, I'm done speaking so I can relax and just really enjoy the rest of the event. The Bible, as you know, is comprised of over 31,000 verses. We are here today to talk about 12 of them. The 12 that come at the end of Mark chapter 16. And we want to know, did Mark write these verses or did he not? And why would some believe that he didn't? And if he did not write them, how did they get in there? And do they really belong there? And this is no small matter. As a matter of fact, there was a man by the name of René Gregory who said in 1920, Mark 16, 9 through 20 is neither part nor parcel of the gospel. And then you can read the United Bible Society handbook, and it will affirm that Mark 16, 9 to 20 is, notice, a later addition to the incomplete Gospel of Mark, and that it contributes nothing to the church's knowledge of her Lord, and that it represents him as speaking in a manner that's completely foreign to his character, as revealed in the canonical Gospels, their words, not mine. And that it would be highly precarious, at the least, for the church to base her understanding of the events of the post-resurrection period of the Lord's ministry upon such a document as, quote, the longer ending. And there are some who would say, well, it's okay if you believe Mark 16, 9 to 20 belongs in there, as long as you don't build any doctrine on it. Don't build any doctrine on those verses, that way, you know, it won't be so questionable if it doesn't belong. Well, look, there's one reason why I can think of Mark 16, 9 to 20 being rejected by some who don't want us to build a doctrine there. But I would point out we didn't build a doctrine there. The Lord put it there. And here's the statement I want to notice. Guy in Woods wrote this, denominational theologians unable to avoid the obvious conclusion drawn from Mark 16, 15 and 16 regarding the design of baptism in God's plan to save have sought refuge in unbelief, alleging that Mark 16, 9 to 20 is spurious and that it's not a part of Mark's original inspired production. It was 1994 when Restoration Quarterly came out with an article by Stanley Helton. He quoted the statement that I just read to you from Brother Woods, and then he said this, and by the way, he criticized Brother Woods for his lack of critical acumen, and then he said this, I am unaware of any scholar, past or present, who reasons this way. I don't know if Helton is aware of the fact that the textual dispute surrounding Mark 16, 9 to 20 is indeed something that some have presented as a means of getting rid of what it says about baptism in the Moody Handbook of Theology. This is the statement that is taken from the Moody Handbook of Theology. A second passage sometimes cited to suggest that baptism is necessary for salvation is Mark 16, 16. The phrase, he who has believed and has been baptized shall be saved, is not the same as saying baptism is necessary to salvation. This is seen in the last half of the verse, which omits the reference to baptism. Well, I'd like to pause there just long enough to note what my mother always taught me, and that is that you don't have to say at the end of that verse, he that believeth not and is baptized not shall be damned, because if you don't believe, you're not going to be baptized. And if you don't eat, you're not going to digest your food. And so you wouldn't have to say, he that eateth and digesteth his food shall live, but he that eateth not shall die. You wouldn't have to mention digestion in the last part of the verse, or the last part of that statement, because you've already gotten rid of the thing that would lead to digestion. And let me ask you preachers here today, how many of you have preached for decades and ever had someone knock on your door and say, preacher, I do not believe that Jesus Christ is the Son of God, but I was wondering if you would baptize me today. That doesn't happen. And so that's a whole nother matter, but I want to point out back in the main context of our discussion today, this is what this author goes on to say in the Moody Handbook of Theology. Condemnation comes from refusal to believe, not from a failure to be baptized.
Additionally, it is tenuous to argue the point from Mark 16:16 because some of the oldest New Testament manuscripts do not contain Mark 16:9-20. Now, Helton says no one would make such an argument of rejecting Mark 16 just to get rid of what it says about baptism, but that's exactly what the Moody Handbook of Theology did, or tries to do. Now, what about this matter is important is not whether it does uphold a doctrine or doesn't uphold a doctrine. Here's the bottom line. If this is the God-breathed word, it is wrong for us to delete it. If it isn't the God-breathed word, the inspired word of God, then obviously I wouldn't give any weight to it. But what does the evidence show? We're going to give you two strands of evidence. First, we're going to look at what we call external evidence. That would be a look at manuscripts and versions and lectionaries and patristic quotations. And then we're going to look at some internal evidence. That would be vocabulary, style, and content. And we're going to present the case that Mark 16:9-20 belongs in the New Testament. In regard to the manuscripts, we need to have some kind of working knowledge of how we got the Bible. As you know, we don't have any of the original documents upon which the authors wrote down the Word of God at the first. We don't have the autographs, as they're often called. But we do have copies. In fact, we have an abundance of copies which were made of other copies of these original manuscripts. And so those copies that we have are known as manuscripts. And it's interesting, Geisler and Nix point out that we have about 5,000 copies of manuscripts of the New Testament, that is. And that's a remarkable number in view of the fact that there was a concerted effort to burn copies of God's Word and to get rid of the Word of God. It was enthusiastically captured and burned, and yet here we still have multitudes of copies. Now, some of those surviving manuscripts were originally written on rolls or scrolls, and they come to us from about the 2nd to 4th century, usually written on papyrus. And then you have the two major styles of Greek manuscripts. You have what we call the uncials, U-N-C-I-A-L-S. These would be parchments that were in book form, usually dated from the 4th to the 10th century, and written in all capital letters with each letter formed separately. And we have about 300 of those. And then you have the minuscule manuscripts, also known as the cursives. They date from the 9th century on, generally speaking, and there are almost 2,700 of those. And they're usually classified by numerals, whereas the uncials are classified by letters when people are referring to them. Now, regarding these unsealed manuscripts, there are six that are particularly well known. We want to focus on a couple of them in particular. Codex Sinaiticus is believed to have been put together in the 4th century. It was discovered by Constantine von Tischendorf on February the 4th of 1859. In fact, he says he found the manuscript in a wastebasket at St. Catherine's Monastery there at the foot of Mount Sinai, and he rescued the manuscript, took it to Russia. It was later sold to the Brits for £100,000 and is now housed in the British Library in London. In fact, it's a privilege of mine to go there and see that. Alongside of it, you could also see the Codex Alexandrinus. But the other manuscript I want to mention to you also, in addition to the Sinaiticus, is the Vaticanus. It's also known as Codex B, located in the Vatican Library. It's been there since 1481 at least. And it's interestingly, note this, I want you to please capture this truth here. It's missing part of Hebrews, all of 1st and 2nd Timothy and Titus, missing the book of Revelation. Keep that in mind when we tell you what some people say about it missing Mark 16:9-20, what that means allegedly. Now, Codex Alexandrinus, written in the 5th century, is right next to the Sinaiticus there in the British Library. It's been in England since 1627.
And then you've got Codex C. It's old. It dates back to the 5th century. A lot of leaves missing from this ancient manuscript. You find it in the National Library of Paris. Codex D is unique. It combines both Greek and Latin on facing pages. It only has the Gospels and the Book of Acts in it. And then the Codex W, Washingtonensis, or some would refer to it as the Freirianus. It was bought by a man by the name of C.L. Freer in Egypt in 1906. It's in the Smithsonian in Washington, D.C. Probably dates back from the 5th century, might even go as far back as the 4th century, according to Geisler and Nix. Now, here's the obvious question. Is Mark 16, 9 to 20, in these manuscripts, or is it not? Is it in the majority of manuscripts, or is it not? And the answer is an overwhelming yes. It's in the majority of manuscripts. As a matter of fact, there are those who would tell you, in fact, I'm just going to read you some quotations from some individuals who don't even accept it as the Word of God, but who admit that it's found in the, quote, immense majority of manuscripts. So much so that to list them all, it would occupy several lines of written text to show you all the ones where it is found. And then you have some others that would come along and say, well, yes, it's in the majority of the manuscripts, but those manuscripts are not all of equal validity and quality and value. Quality is more important than quantity here. And the quality of the two oldest manuscripts trumps the majority of other manuscripts. And that's what we're told is why we need to reject these manuscripts, or this Mark 16, 9 to 20, I rather should say. Let me give you a quotation here from a man who wrote a commentary on the Gospel of Mark. Here's what he said. He said, Mark 16, 9 to 20 appears in a great number of ancient manuscripts in the Greek text used for the KJV. However, watch this. Earlier and more important manuscripts such as Vaticanus and Sinaiticus end at Mark 16, 8. A.T. Robertson admits the great mass of the documents have the long ending, and then he swiftly proceeds to disavow that importance by saying, well, look, it's not though in the Aleph and the B, in the two oldest and best Greek manuscripts of the New Testament. The Wycliffe Bible Commentary, by far the greater number of manuscripts have the longer conclusion, but he says many of them are of a late date and they're inferior in quality. And so this has definitely infiltrated the minds of the translators of your Bible and mine. As a matter of fact, you'll find the following words or similar words in some of your translations. The American Standard Version has the words there as a part of the text, but a footnote or a marginal note rather that says the two oldest Greek manuscripts and some other authorities omit verse 9 to the end. New King James Version says verses 9 to 20 are bracketed in the as they're not in the original text. They're saying that they were bracketed there in the Greek text they used to translate the New King James. They're lacking in Codex Sinaiticus and Codex Vaticanus, although nearly all other manuscripts of Mark contain them. New American Standard Version. Some of the oldest manuscripts do not contain verses 9 to 20. Listen to the Revised Standard Version. The first edition of the Revised Standard concluded the chapter at verse 8 and then added verses 9 to 20 and relegated it to a footnote. But the second edition of the RSV changed that and put it back in the text and then separated it by a blank space and some explanatory words. Now, here's what the NIV had in one of its copies. The most reliable early manuscripts and other ancient witnesses do not have Mark 16, 9 to 20. I want you to file that away, please. They would say the most reliable early manuscripts and other ancient witnesses do not have Mark 16, 9 to 20, but they don't tell you anything about the ones that do. And they don't tell you about all the witnesses to the contrary.
The New Living Translation says, quote, "The most reliable early manuscripts conclude the Gospel of Mark at verse 8. And then this, the Message has this misleading note. Mark 16, 9 to 20, watch this, is contained only in later manuscripts." That's what their note says in the translation. I use that term very loosely as it refers to the Message. They say it's contained only in later manuscripts. So, with all of this said, what are we to make of it? Well, it's interesting that Codex Vaticanus and Codex Sinaiticus carry the distinction of being the most ancient manuscripts, and thus it's assumed they are the most accurate. The reasoning goes like this. The closer you can get to the original composition, the less likely it is that someone has corrupted it over time. And they might even use an illustration like this, that I could write down something and ask you to copy it down, and then ask you to pass it down to this brother and have him copy it down, and then have it reach all the way to the back of the room, and your job is to copy down exactly what you see written on the page that's handed to you. And so someone would say the closer you get to where you started, the more likely it is to be accurate. It's possible that the further down the row you go, you're going to get further away from the original message. Now, I want you to see whether they will hold to that argument from antiquity when it comes to all of the evidence. I think there's an important element of this argument of antiquity that they are often, quite frankly, not very consistent on, and we'll talk more about that in a moment. Now let's give you the rest of the story about Codex Vaticanus and Codex Sinaiticus. The Vaticanus stops at Mark 16, 8, and yet the whole column is left blank after that in the Codex Vaticanus, and the Vatican omits it with a space left blank between verse 8 of Mark 16 and the beginning of Luke. And interestingly enough, it's just sufficient in space for the insertion of the 12 verses. And these words I'm reading to you here are not mine. They are from someone who doesn't even necessarily believe that Mark 16, 9 to 20 belongs, but watch his admission. It's as though the writer of the manuscript or the copyist hesitated whether to omit or to insert the verses, but his job was to copy only what he's seen in the copy he's copying from, and so he thought it safest to leave a space for them. But it also implies that he knew of another ending. He knew of the existence of those verses. And the Codex Vaticanus leaves the remaining third column blank with sufficient space for the 12 verses. Now, McClintock and Strong refer to this as a phenomenon found nowhere else in the New Testament portion of that codex. And the scribal decision to leave a blank space between verse 8 of Mark 16 and the beginning of Luke is tantamount to the admission that he knew of the existence of a longer ending, but he didn't have it in the particular manuscript from which he was making his copy, and so for that reason he left it out, but left the blank space there to acknowledge that normally it would be found. Now, you can get into a long debate with folks about whether that is or isn't the case, but I'd rather go to this evidence right here and ask people for some consistency. All right, here's their argument. Because Mark 16, 9 to 20 are not found in the Vaticanus and not found in the Sinaiticus, therefore they don't belong in the New Testament. All right, let's see if they're willing to be consistent with that reasoning. John 21, 25 does not appear in either of these manuscripts. Does the NIV separate this passage from the rest of John and provide some ominous explanatory note about how its absence from the two most ancient and reliable manuscripts therefore mean John 21:25 shouldn't be considered a part of the New Testament? And furthermore, what about the fact that you have Hebrews, or in the Vaticanus,
you have the book of Hebrews terminating at Hebrews 9:14. And you don't have the book of James. You don't have 1st and 2nd Peter in the Vaticanus. You don't have 1st and 2nd and 3rd John. You don't have Jude. You don't have the book of Revelation. So where's the line in the NIV that says, because one of the most ancient manuscripts does not contain Hebrews 9:15 to Revelation 22:21, we're going to omit it from this copy of the New Testament? Is that what they do? No. Do you know why they don't? Because the abundance of evidence from other manuscripts shows that these verses belong. Are we to conclude, Brother Woods asks, that these books were never part of the original text just because they're not in the Vaticanus copy of the scriptures? And furthermore, a little known fact is that the Sinaiticus manuscript not only doesn't have Mark 16, 9 to 20, it does have apocryphal books such as Tobit and Ecclesiasticus and other non-canonical writings. And so if you're going to use that as your litmus test for what doesn't belong and what does belong, then how do you accept or exclude Mark 16, 9 to 20 because it's not in there? Why wouldn't you then include what is in there if this is such an authoritative document? Because it's not the only document that decides these kinds of things. Now, I tell you, one of the most, to me, forgotten areas of evidence in the minds of some discussing this issue is the evidence from the early versions. And I want you to keep in mind that we have translations of the scriptures that were made from copies, versions is what we have. And back even, hear me carefully, please, 200 years before Vaticanus and Sinaiticus were copied, you have versions that were translated from Greek manuscripts. And guess what? A number of these versions, guess what? A large number of these versions contain Mark 16, 9 through 20. In fact, I'll give you some evidence from some of these. The Peshitto Syriac dates from the 2nd century, 2 centuries before the Vaticanus and the Sinaiticus, and it bears witness to Mark 16, 9 to 20. That version contains those verses. Those words were translated from some Greek manuscript, which we do not presently have, but they show that this was known 200 years before you ever get to the Sinaiticus or Vaticanicus copies. Now, what about the Vilozinian or the Curatonian Syriac? Very ancient, far more ancient than the Vatican and the Sinaiticus, and they contain those verses. And in the only copy of that version, interestingly enough, the Gospel of Mark is lacking except for one fragment. And guess what that fragment contains? The last 4 verses of Mark. And so here you have a version that predates the Sinaiticus and the Vaticanus, and it contains the words. And it had to be copied from some Greek translator, from some Greek manuscript. Now, the old Syriac translation was used in the shadow of the apostolic age. You've got folks within the lifetime of many of the early Christians that knew John and the apostles personally. You find it in the Ethiopic, the Egyptian, the Old Italic, the Sahidic, the Coptic translations appearing soon after the end of the 1st century. And note this, much older than the 2 Greek manuscripts that leave it out in the 4th century of the Vaticanus and the Sinaiticus. And the Vulgate contains it. And some would suggest, well, okay, but a version doesn't carry as much weight as a Greek manuscript. But wait just a minute. Where'd they get the material that went into the version? They were copying it from a Greek manuscript. And just because we don't have it doesn't mean they didn't have it. They had it, and they used it. Now, what's the argument from antiquity? The closer you get to the original composition, the more likely the evidence is to be accurate. That's their argument. Well, okay, I can get you closer to the 1st century than
the Sinaiticus and the Vaticanus, I can get you to some versions that were translated from Greek manuscripts, and those versions do have every word of Mark 16, 9 to 20, and therefore the argument that they don't belong simply because they're not in two fourth century manuscripts simply doesn't fly. It won't work. Now, here's the question I'd like to ask. Why is antiquity an excellent argument when it comes to the Codex Sinaiticus and the Codex Vaticanus, but totally meaningless when it's applied to the ancient versions, which are more ancient than those manuscripts? We know there were Greek manuscripts earlier than Sinaiticus and Vaticanus that contain every word of Mark 16, 9 to 20, and that needs to be kept in mind. Now, let's talk about patristic quotations. What do we mean by patristic? The idea of the fathers, the church fathers, as we sometimes mention. Smith's Bible Dictionary says this interestingly, quote, manuscripts, it must be remembered, are only one of three sources for textual criticism. The versions and quotations from the early church fathers or patristic quotations are scarcely less important in doubtful cases. And so Sir David Dalrymple was once asked, suppose the New Testament had been destroyed and every copy of it had been lost by the end of the third century, could we take the writings of the early church fathers of the second and third centuries and reproduce the New Testament? If we'd lost every manuscript, if they'd all vanished, if the only thing we had was the quotations of the early church fathers, could we reproduce the New Testament? And so, after exhaustive research, here's what Dalrymple reported. Look at those books. You remember the question about the New Testament and the fathers? That question aroused my curiosity. And as I possessed all the existing works of the fathers of the second and third centuries, I commenced to search, and up to this time, he says, I have found the entire New Testament except for 11 verses. And guess what he found included in those writings of those church fathers? He found constant references to Mark 16, 9 to 20 as being reliable and as being a part of the original documents. Papias is a writer who lived so near the time of the apostles, some have dated his time around 100 AD, way before Vaticanus and Sinaiticus. And here's what he suggested. He suggested, as he quotes from Mark 16, 18, and what it says about someone would be harmed, would not be harmed if they drank deadly poison. He even seems to be referring to that very passage in reference to something that allegedly happened with that very thing taking place. Now, whether that did or didn't happen, I'm not suggesting that I know the answer to, but I do know this. I do know he referred to a passage that has to do with drinking deadly poison and not being harmed by it. And do you know there's an author by the name of Mark Heuer who says it's incredible that someone would cite such a vague patristic reference as proof for Mark 16, 9 to 20. He says there's nothing in the account to show this. He says it's just as likely that Papias is recalling the account of Paul's miraculous deliverance from a deadly snake bite in Acts 28 as to allude to Mark 16. Now, what's incredible to me is that Mr. Heuer could think that Papias would have been thinking about a passage about snake bites when he mentions nothing about snake bites. He mentions a passage that includes the drinking of deadly poison. Can you find in Acts 28 any reference to the drinking of deadly poison? But you can find it in Mark 16, and Papias was referring to something in the New Testament that had to do with drinking deadly poison. So he obviously knew that text existed. Where did he know it? How did he learn it? And by the way, Justin Martyr is thought to have referred to Mark 16 and verse number 20 when he makes some of his writings
and comments on his writings, a man by the name of Tatian, T-A-T-I-A-N, becomes an early witness for Mark 16, 9 to 20, because I want you to hear what he did. Tatian made a harmony of the Gospels long before, you know, man thought of it later on. He'd already been there and done that. His diatessaron, meaning through the four Gospels, he put it together in, mark this, 170 A.D. And guess what? His work includes the last 12 verses of Mark 16. Way before Vaticanus, way before Sinaiticus. And maybe one of the most potent early witnesses for Mark 16, 9 to 20 would be Irenaeus. About 180 A.D. 180 A.D., a student of Polycarp. Polycarp, very close to the time of the Apostle John and included as a part of that time period. Irenaeus is in a perfect position to have been close enough to the New Testament age. And remember, the argument we hear from the Vaticanus and Sinaiticus crowd is, well, the reason we accept these manuscripts as more weighty than these older ones, they get closer to the apostolic age, and the closer you get to the apostolic age, the more weighty the evidence. Okay, are you willing to take this far enough to say that Irenaeus is closer to the apostolic age than Vaticanus and Sinaiticus? And thus, if he is, wouldn't that make his testimony more weighty based on the way you argue? He, in his work, says, quote, near the conclusion of the gospel, Mark says, and then he quotes verse 19. He assigns it to Mark and quotes Mark 16, 19, and this is 200 years before Vaticanus and Sinaiticus were ever copied down. And regarding this canonicity of Mark 16, 9 to 20, here's what McClintock and Strong assert. The citation of verse 19 by Irenaeus appears sufficient to establish this point. It proves that Mark 16 was present in the copies of God's word that were being used in the decades immediately after the first century. But wait a minute, someone says, we've got a lot of church fathers that never mention Mark 16, 9 to 20, and therefore the fact they don't mention it proves that it wasn't in the original versions or copies or in the original document. Well, let's examine that argument for just a moment. Clement is often cited as proof that Mark 16, 9 to 20 doesn't belong in the New Testament because he never mentions it. Okay, Clement didn't quote any verses at all from Philemon. He didn't quote any verses from James. He didn't quote any verses from 2 Peter. If you're going to be consistent, what are you going to have to say? Therefore, none of those books belong in the New Testament because they were not referred to by this writer. Stanley Helton, I'm sure, has written quite a few articles about quite a few biblical subjects in his lifetime, and I'm sure he's cited quite a number of scriptures. But if I were to take his reasoning, here's what I could do. I could explore everything he ever wrote on the Bible. And if I find any verses in the Bible that he didn't mention in his writings, I could prove to you he didn't think they were inspired. Does that sound reasonable to you? How many of you preachers have written quite a few articles on quite a few biblical subjects? Yes. But are you saying you've cited every verse from the Old and New Testaments in your writings? And if I were to take your writings and explore them, I could find reference to every single verse of God's word in your writings. No, I couldn't. You couldn't in mine either. Is it fair argument to assume that if I don't refer to a verse, I must not believe it's inspired? Friends, that's a desperate argument is what that is. That's desperation. And that's sad to see some of these so-called scholars engaging in such reasoning. It's not reasonable at all. Now let's talk very quickly about, I wish we had the time to go, and by the way, if you want this material that, I know I'm talking so fast it's hard to get it all down, but I had 48 pages or so of stuff to get to in such a short time period. If you want me to send this to you, if you will write down your email address and hand it to me and put on there what you want me to send, because I get people that
might give me something, other request. If you want this material, put Mark 16, 9 to 20 material and hand your email address to me, and I'll be glad to send this to you for your perusal and study at a later time. Eusebius is sometimes cited as an example of someone that did not think it belonged because he seems to be citing an argument against it, but then this is what Eusebius says that sometimes is overlooked. This then is what a person will say who is for evading and entirely getting rid of a gratuitous problem. But then

reference that had already been given and present those words not as his own, but as a compilation of what other scholars had said. So I think it's important to remember that the versions and the patristic quotations make it very clear. But let's talk very quickly about the lectionaries. What are these lectionaries? Lectionaries are copies of worship scriptures that would be read in worship services and things of that nature back during the early time after the apostles. And well, some would say the dating of these would go back as far as the 4th century. Some would say it might even go back further. We have about 2,000 lectionaries, Greek lectionaries, which were basically manuals of what verses would be read at a certain time in a certain worship service. And here's what's interesting. In these lectionaries, though they're difficult to date, we do know that we could date them as early as the 4th century, which matches the time period of the Vaticanus and the Sinaiticus. And guess what these lectionaries have in them in abundance? Mark 16:9-20 appears again and again and again and again and again, long before or at least equally at the time of the Sinaiticus and the Vaticanus. The last 12 verses of Mark were being read in church services all over the world. All over the world. Even before Vaticanus and Sinaiticus. So let's quickly, as we start coming down the other side of this, look at the second strand of evidence, internal evidence. Holman's Bible Handbook minces no words. It says this: the decisive consideration is that Mark 16:9-20, the style, the grammar, the vocabulary is non-Markan. It's not what Mark wrote. No, that doesn't match the rest of his writings. They say the vocabulary is different. 75 different significant words used in Mark 16:9-20 that Mark never used earlier in the previous verses he wrote, and therefore he didn't write it. You know what's interesting? Burton Kaufman says, well, let's look at the other side of this. One of Mark's distinctive features in his writings is his use of the word chi, is the word and in English. It's found 43 times in Mark 13, 86 times in Mark 14, 64 in Mark 15, 33 times in Mark 16, 226 times in 176 verses. And you could take then verses 9 to 20 and the same percentage is used there in those verses. But I tell you, I have a problem with this line of reasoning anyway. If you write on a subject that is different than a subject you've ever written on before, or if you write on a different subject than you wrote on last month or last year, you might approach it from a different vantage point. And this ignores, by the way, unfortunately, the inspired word of God. But let's just deal with the linguistic argument, and let me ask you this question. If I were to comb your writings, could I find sections of your writings where you use words you haven't used very much in your writings before? Yes or no? Well, sure. Does that prove you didn't write it? Because, oh, you haven't used these vocabulary words before, so you're not allowed to use them now. Come on. You know what J.W. McGarvey did? He said, okay, let's take this last 12 verses argument and see what we come up with if we go to the last 12 verses of Luke. Ah, I found 9 words in the last 12 verses of Luke that he didn't use anywhere else in the gospel that he wrote, and among them, 4 that aren't found anywhere else in the entire New Testament. And he says, but I don't hear any of our critics saying, oh, therefore, Luke didn't write them. And you just can't use that argument and be very consistent with it. Let's talk about the style of Mark 16:9-20. They say, well, you compare the literary style of the first things that Mark wrote with the last 12 verses, and you'll come to the conclusion, irresistibly, he didn't write the last 12 verses. But that's not true. In fact, you know what one of their arguments is? He named Mary Magdalene by name in Mark 16:9. What does the first verse of Mark 16 show? He names her, calls her Mary Magdalene. He does that again in verse 9. If he's already called her Mary Magdalene in verse 1, he wouldn't call her that again so soon in verse 9.
He'd just call her Mary.

0: and leave off the Magdalene part. Well, look, go to Mark 15 with me. Mark chapter 15, right before we get to Mark 16. In Mark 15, and look at verse 47. And this is not a disputed verse, by the way. This is said to belong to Mark. What does it say in Mark 15, 47? And Mary Magdalene and Mary the mother of Joseph beheld where he was laid. The very next verse, not eight verses later. What does the very next verse say? And when the Sabbath was passed, Mary Magdalene. Well, you just called her that in the previous verse. Why are you calling that? Well, Mary Magdalene and Mary, the mother of James and Salome, they brought sweet spices that they might come and anoint him. Look, there's so many different Marys in the Bible, accounts at various times, that it's perfectly logical that Mark would frequently identify Mary Magdalene and separate her from others and designate her because of the other Marys that might be misunderstood to be her. And so that is not a good argument that they use. Here's another thing, okay? If we leave off Mark 16, 9 to 20, if we say 9 to 20 is not what Mark wrote, then let's read how the book of Mark comes to an end, all right? And before we do that, go to the very first verse of Mark. Mark, what are you writing about in this book anyway? The very first verse of the whole book, the beginning of the gospel. What's that? Good news of Jesus Christ, the Son of God. Okay, Mark, how are you going to end this good news about Jesus Christ, the Son of God? Remember, 9 to 20 doesn't belong in your Bible. The way it ought to end is with verse 8. So here's what Mark 16, 8 says. And they went out quickly and fled from the sepulcher, for they trembled and were amazed. Neither said they anything to any man, for they were afraid. The end. That's it. It's over. Does that sound like a good news ending to you? Oh, but if you take the verses that were translated into those early versions from some Greek manuscript or manuscripts, what you have is a full explanation how Jesus arose early on the first day of the week. Verse 9 appeared first to Mary Magdalene, and then it goes on and talks about more appearances and how he had to give a mild rebuke to his apostles, which, by the way, some have suggested is proof that this doesn't belong in Mark because Jesus would never have been so stern and mean to the apostles. If you read the rest of Mark, do you ever read of Jesus having to rebuke his apostles? Yes or no? For what? For their unbelief, for things that they needed to correct. And so this idea that you can't have Jesus saying anything of by way of rebuke to the apostles is simply not a valid argument. And so to close out here, there's this argument from, the content of Mark 16. Jesus wouldn't rebuke his apostles, and, who do you think you are to tell Jesus what he can and can't say that matches your preconceived notions? So let me ask this, how did we lose Mark 16, 9 to 20? If it was there in the beginning original, how did we ever lose it? Well, I'm going to ask you a question. I wish I'd brought my old Bible with me. How many of you have a Bible that you've used so much, you have pages that are just barely hanging on inside of it? You have one? I've got a Bible right now. There's so many pages clinging for dear life, I need to go see some doctor somewhere and fix that because I'm going to lose those pages. How many of you have ever waited too long to try to fix that problem and lost a section of a Bible that you loved using? Have you ever had that happen? Yes. Friends, are we the first people to ever have to deal with books getting old and pages wearing out and starting to come loose from their binding? We're not the first group to ever deal with those kinds of things. You can lose certain things from a certain document. Now, let's just, for the sake of illustration, as we close, say that you've got a scribe who is copying down the manuscript that is in his possession, that's his responsibility to copy, okay? And so let's say the last leaf of a manuscript containing the Gospel of Mark is accidentally lost or torn away. And at some point in time, a manuscript is then passed on to another scribe. Okay, make another copy of this. He makes a copy of a copy that does not have verses 9 to 20. And then someone makes a copy of his copy, and they are responsible for copying only what's in the manuscript that is before them. And it's possible, it's very possible, that at some point there was a loss of this last part of Mark 16. But here's the good news. Because it's present in so many versions, because it's present in those early patristic quotations, because it's present in other ancient manuscripts, you don't have to doubt for one second that it belongs. It is the inspired word of God. I believe very much that Mark 16, 9 to 20 is the word of God, and that you and I should preach it, can preach it with full assurance of what it says being the inspired word of God. This is a longer study than I had time to get to in this particular session, but I do hope maybe your appetite is whetted, or that you've been given a refresher course on some of these things that solidify your faith in these verses as belonging to the inspired word of God. And we thank you very much for your study.
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2: May I talk to you about a better life? I have my cell phone in my hand. It goes with me most everywhere I go. It has a lot of information. I'm talking about names and addresses and pictures and videos and things of that nature. And it's a phone, too. Can I do without it? At times, I think probably I cannot. But you know, really and truly, I could. Those things that we consider to be necessities today were luxuries in days past. Those things that we think we just could not hardly live without today. But you know, in all actuality, the Bible tells us that God's Word will last forever. It is God's Word that will judge us one day. And it isn't cell phones that make our lives so much better. It's the instruction that we find within the pages of God's Word. It is that information. It is that instruction that will guide us one day through our lives today, and one day judge us, and hopefully and prayerfully, we've lived according to His will, and as a result, we'll hear the Lord say, "Well done, good and faithful servant." Oh, our life can be so great today, we can have a better life with sometimes even electronic gadgets, but let's not neglect that which is most important.
3: Father, I

Hello there. This is your Daily Lift from the Gospel Broadcasting Network. A sixth grade boy had a teacher he really admired. So when that teacher returned a test with the following remark, 100% super job, he held on to that paper. When he got to the end of the sixth grade, he didn't throw that test away with the rest of his papers, but instead folded it up and placed it in a drawer. Now fast forward 10 years. He is packing his belongings from his parents' home because he is married now and moving to a new home with his new wife. While packing, he found that folded-up test from the sixth grade, unfolded it once again, and saw those words, 100% super job, and once again chose not to throw it away, but rather packed it up with his belongings and moved it to his new home. Becoming a minister, he shared this story in a sermon, trying to impress upon everyone the power of encouragement. And to his surprise, a classmate shared the sermon with the teacher. Now, not having seen the teacher nearly 40 years, you can imagine his surprise and thrill when he received a note from him commenting on the sermon. The note said, 100% super job. He kept that note too. Friends, don't sell your influence short. You can make a difference in the lives of people. Your words have tremendous power. Why not just take a minute of your time this week and let your words be an encouragement to someone? Who knows? Your words may never be forgotten. And may God bless you, and have a great day.

0: The Lord Jesus Christ said, I will build my church. Matthew chapter 16 and verse 18. If Jesus intended to build His church, and if it is the case that the church does exist and did exist in the first century, Acts 2 verse 47 tells us it did, then how can we know which church is the Lord's and how many churches does Jesus have? Are all these different denominations part of the Lord's church? Are any of them part of Christ's church? And more importantly, which church should a person be a part of? What religious group should a person seeking to do the will of God be a part of? Let's think for a few moments about the one church that our Lord and Savior, Jesus Christ, built and established. The Bible says in Ephesians chapter 1, verses 22 and 23, that Jesus is the head of the body, which is His church. And so when I think about the one church, I understand that Jesus said the body and the church, they're one and the same. They're synonyms for that same group of the called out. Now, as I think about the idea of Jesus having a body and a church, how many bodies does the Bible say? How many churches does the Bible say Jesus has? Well, listen to what the Scripture says in Ephesians chapter 4, and I want you to notice what the Word of God says about how many churches our Lord and Savior Jesus Christ established. The Scripture says in Ephesians 4 and verse 4, there is one body and one Spirit, just as you were called in one hope of your calling, one Lord, one faith, one baptism, one God and Father of all, who's above all and through all and in you all. Now we notice from Ephesians 1, verses 22 and 23, that the body is the church and the church is the body. Now listen again to Ephesians 4, verse 4. How many bodies are there? There's one body. If the body is the church and there's only one body, how many churches are there? Well, friend, Jesus only intended to build one church. Listen again to the words of Matthew 16, verse 18. Jesus, upon the heels of Peter making that great confession, you are the Christ, the Son of the living God, Jesus then turned to Peter and said, and I say to you that you are Simon, the son of Jonah. Flesh and blood has not revealed this to you, but my Father who is in heaven. And then Jesus said this, upon this rock, upon the fact that I'm the Christ, the Son of God, Jesus said, I will build my church. What did Jesus say? Did Jesus say, I will build my churches? No, not at all. Jesus said, I will build my church. And so throughout the Bible, we see it taught that the Lord just has one church. In fact, I want you to listen to the emphasis of Colossians chapter 3 and verse 15 as it speaks about that one body or that one church. The Scripture says in verse 15, and let the peace of God rule in your hearts, notice now, to which also you are called in one body, and be ye thankful. How many bodies are we called into? One. The body is the church, thus there's only one church. 1 Corinthians 12 and verse 13, the Scripture says, by one Spirit are you all baptized into one body. God never intended to set up all these religious groups. Well, the next logical question then is, how did they all get here? If Jesus only intended to build one church, how did all these religious groups get here?
1: It's 11 o'clock.
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3: Tonight, what I want to talk about is having vision past our doors. And if you have your Bibles, you can go with me to Acts chapter 11. Acts chapter 11, and I'll be there with you here in just a moment. Here's a fact. God has a vision for the church. We being the church, it's up to us to make that vision come to fruition. But the question becomes, how are we going to get there? The year was 1956. There was a football game that was being played between the Michigan State Spartans and the UCLA Bruins. It was on New Year's Day, and it was the Rose Bowl. It was one of those games that was a very close game. It was one of those games that comes down to the last possession, and the last possession just happened to be the Michigan State Spartans. They had the ball in field goal range with just a few seconds left in the game. And so the coach of the Michigan State Spartans at that time, his name was Duff Daugherty. He sent in his place kicker to kick the game-winning field goal. That kicker's name was Dave Kaiser, and that's exactly what he did. He ran from the sidelines into the game. He set up, and wouldn't you know, he kicked the field goal straight through the uprights. But something was a little bit off. And so after he kicks this field goal, and it goes straight through the uprights, he's running off of the field, and the coach catches him, and he says, "You kicked the field goal, but you didn't watch it go through the uprights." Kaiser said, "Well, yeah, that's right, coach. I didn't watch it go through the uprights. I was watching for the signal of the referee." Coach said, "Well, why were you watching for the signal of the referee?" He said, "Coach, I forgot my contact lenses and I couldn't see the uprights." Is that the person that you want kicking the game-winning field goal for your team? Well, the answer is no. You want somebody who can see where they're kicking the ball. You want somebody who has the vision and that you can trust to make that game-winning field goal. Here's something about the church. Sometimes our vision may be not as great as we think that it is. And it can be plagued by a variety of different factors. Perhaps it's not communicated well. Perhaps it doesn't have enough involvement or participation. There's a variety of different factors that can hurt the vision of the church when it comes to the community and the world that we live in today. And tonight, what I want to do with you is I want to take you to a church that we find in Acts chapter 11, the church at Antioch, and I want to explore some things that they did well. But I also want to talk about a man by the name of Barnabas and what he provided to that church at Antioch, some exhortation and some encouragement, and what he helped them achieved. Now, when you're talking about the church at Antioch, we need to realize that it was the third largest city in the known world at that time. It had a population of about 500,000 people, and that population, from what I can gather, was predominantly Gentile. So we're talking about Gentile Christians here in Acts chapter 11. But not only that, it was also the very first place where the term Christian was spoken. And there's really three things that I think made the church at Antioch great. The first thing was this: they fellowshiped with missionaries. In other words, they did a lot of missionary work. In fact, what I can gather, there was three missionary journeys that came out of Antioch. But not only that, they also were obedient to the mission of Christ. They really took "Go therefore and make disciples of all nations" to heart. They were missionary minded. They were visionary minded. They took that vision that was revealed to them through God's will, and they went forth in the community to bring that vision to fruition. But also, they were very obedient to the words of the Spirit. They were very obedient to His instruction. And what they did was simply they did what God told them to do. And that's what we must strive at to do as New Testament Christians, as the new church. As the New Testament church, we must strive to do what God has commanded us to do. Now, when you're talking about Barnabas, we need to realize that Barnabas was an encourager. And we're going to see that this evening in the instance that we're going to study specifically. He was a very good encourager. He exhorted these brethren, and he gave them a lot of things that they needed. We know that he was a Levite from Cyprus, which means that he was of Jewish heritage. He was a descendant of the tribe of Levi, but his real name was actually Joseph or Joseph. His surname was Barnabas, and we find that in Acts chapter 4 and in verse 36. And what I want to explore with you tonight is the commission of Barnabas, the consolation of Barnabas to the church at Antioch, but also the character of Barnabas. Three very important factors here that we need to meditate upon if we're going to understand what it takes to establish vision in the Lord's church today. Now, it may be said of the first century church in Jerusalem that perhaps they had become a little bit dormant. Maybe they had become a little bit stale. Maybe they weren't as visionary or missionary minded as they once were. Maybe it could be said that it was the providence of God that persecution arose there in that church to spread them throughout the world. Now we know in Acts 8 and verse 4 that when they were scattered throughout the world, they went forth preaching the word. But perhaps they would have been content staying where they were, doing what they were doing, and remaining in Jerusalem. Now, from what I can gather, the estimates are, before that persecution, there was about 20,000 Christians in the church at Jerusalem. It was this humongous church. But maybe they would have never spread outside the gates of Jerusalem if it hadn't been for the persecution that arose there from a variety of different factors, including Saul of Tarsus. What am I trying to say? I'm trying to say this. We've got to have vision past these doors. You know, God's vision is really twofold. First, it is a worldwide vision. A worldwide vision. And that goes to the commission of Barnabas. And the commission of Barnabas was simply, in verse 22, go as far as Antioch. Now, when you're talking about the vision of God, when you're talking about God's vision for the church, which is revealed to us through His Word, we realize that it's worldwide. Acts 1 and verse 8, at the ascension of Christ, Jesus said, but you shall receive power when the Holy Spirit has come upon you, and you shall be witnesses to me in Jerusalem and in all Judea and Samaria and to the end of the earth. Now, Jesus is talking to His apostles, but listen, He's saying it's going to be a worldwide thing. It's a worldwide vision. As we talked about this morning, it leaves no one behind. But secondly, it also included Gentiles. Acts 2 and verse 39, for the promise is to you and to your children, talking to the Jewish people there on the day of Pentecost, and to all who were afar off, as many as the Lord our God will call. Well, if you go back to John chapter 10 and verse 16, you remember Jesus in the context of talking about how He was the good shepherd, say that He has sheep that are not of this fold. Well, who's He talking about? He's talking about the Gentiles. But perhaps the problem was the leadership had stifled the Great Commission here. Maybe they were just growing in one place, and they were content with growing in one place, and they didn't want to extend their borders. They didn't want to go beyond the gates that they knew. Maybe they were like the Pharisees, and they were asking the question in Luke chapter 10, who is my neighbor? We do know that it took the death of Stephen, a fellow and faithful servant, to scatter them beyond the gates of Jerusalem into all the world. And when they did, they were preaching the word. But here's the thing. It could be said of a lot of congregations in the Lord's church that some just keep house. They have no vision. They have no mission. They're a one-talent church, if you will, and they pour all of their resources into that one thing that they are concerned about, but in doing so, they neglect the abundance of God's blessings. In doing so, they have limited vision, and they can't see beyond their own doors. What's the greatest problem that faces the Church of Christ? I would imagine that maybe everybody's answer would vary. Maybe it's the temptations that are coming into the world from the avenue of technology and the new temptations that we've never had to deal with. Now, we've always had to deal with these temptations, but they're coming in a new form. I don't know. Maybe it's the false doctrine that's arising all over the country, and that includes in the church. And that's a scary thing. But I think it's the sin of complacency. You have brethren who are content. They're content with doing nothing. And if we're not moving forward in our relationship with God through Christ Jesus, then we're moving backward. We have to be taking steps closer and closer to the faithfulness that God desires out of us, and not steps farther and farther away out of unfaithfulness. Verse 22, Barnabas receives this commission here. And what's the commission? Go as far as Antioch. Go to the Antioch and help the congregation here. Now, he was numbered with those of old who heard this call of duty. Isaiah 8 and the verse 6, "Here I am, Lord, send me." And he was willing to go. But why was he willing to go? To make sure that what was being built there in Antioch was being built upon a good foundation. Isaiah 28 and verse 16, "Therefore says the Lord God, behold, I lay in Zion a stone for a foundation, a tried stone, a precious cornerstone, a sure foundation. Whoever believes will not act hastily." Well, what's the characterization here of this foundation? It's a cornerstone. It's a sure foundation. It's a tried stone. Jesus is the chief cornerstone. And everything that we do as the church is built upon that stone. It's built upon that foundation. It's built upon that cornerstone. Paul wrote of the same foundation in Romans 15 and verse 20. If you remember, he said, "I do not want to build upon another man's foundation, lest I build upon another man's foundation." He's talking about building upon another man's foundation. I want to go and preach the word to places that have never heard the word, because I don't want to build on another man's foundation. Barnabas sailed faithfully into the uncharted waters, and he did so to fulfill the will of God. Now, perhaps the church at Antioch was in need of some settling. Maybe they were in need of some exhortation. Maybe they were in need of some encouragement. Every congregation is in need of those things. There are congregations that are around us that are in need of those things. Perhaps they have a vision-oriented mindset. Maybe they're God-oriented and they want to do great things, but they don't have the resources to do those things. Well, we need to help them out as brethren in Christ to achieve the same goal. The fact remains, God only needs an army of one. God only needed one man to go to the city of Nineveh and preach repentance. God only needed one man and his family to preach righteousness before he was going to destroy the world by water. God maybe needed a man here to encourage and exhort this congregation in Antioch, and that's exactly what he found here in Barnabas. I'm also mindful of the words of Paul in 1 Corinthians chapter 3. "I planted, Apollos watered, and God gave the increase." If we're willing to take this challenge upon ourselves and make God's vision come to fruition in our community and in our world, we've got to trust in the fact that whatever we plant and whatever we water, that God is going to give the increase. We've got to understand that growth begins with God. And we've got to trust that He will, in fact, give the increase to the works that we are supporting if we are supporting those works faithfully. Go to Antioch. And when he went to Antioch, he encouraged the brethren. But I also want to talk about here the consolation of Barnabas and what he says to these brethren at Antioch. And do you know what that is? He says, "Cleave to the Lord." Now, after he arrives at Antioch, Luke records for us in Acts chapter 11 and verse 23, when he came, he saw the grace of God. And when he saw the grace of God, he was glad. And he encouraged them, all that with the purpose of heart that they should continue with the Lord. Now, that's the New King James Version. I love what the King James Version says. Cleave to the Lord. So what's his message here? His message is simple. I want you to continue with the Lord. I want you to cleave to the Lord. Now, when you're talking about the word continue, that means you ought to continue in faithfulness. You ought to continue in your mission. You ought to continue in your love of God. Don't stop. Continue doing these things, because eventually they will be beneficial. I think it's very evident here, and we got to keep in mind that this was a predominantly Gentile city. I think it's very evident that the grace of God had been poured out on these Gentiles. And so Barnabas begins to exhort these brethren, and he begins to exhort these brethren by commanding them or advising them or giving them the wisdom to cleave to the Lord or to continue with the Lord. And I want you to notice a couple things with me that Barnabas really understood. The first is, he may not have planted this work, but he was willing to work. Do you know when the real work starts in the congregation? I'll tell you, after the gospel meeting, watering the seed that has been planted throughout that gospel meeting. The real work begins in exhorting and encouraging our brothers and sisters in Christ. The real work begins in doing the things that others are not willing to do, the things that need to be done. Maybe you'll never get any recognition for that. That's okay. Doing those things are going to help the congregation. It begins with exhorting. It begins with counseling. It begins with encouraging. But he also knew that the formula for growing the church was about God. He knew that it was all about God. And wherever the word is preached, wherever the seed is planted, when that seed is watered, it is our prayer that it will grow up in the heart of that man or that woman, and it will bring forth fruit for the kingdom. But thirdly, he also knew that growth is divinely produced. You know, Paul didn't say, I gave the increase, or Apollos gave the increase. He said, God gave the increase. These people, when they're turning to the Lord and they're becoming New Testament Christians, they're not joining church. They're being added to the church by God. Acts chapter 2 and verse 47. He says, cleave to the Lord. Cling to the Lord. And when you look at that word in the Greek language, you realize that it means to be glued to or to adhere to. In fact, sometimes it can even talk about the purpose of the heart in regard to the marriage relationship. A man is to leave his father and mother and cling unto his wife. If you remember, Joshua encouraged the children to cleave in Joshua chapter 23 and verse 8. And lest you go among these nations, these who remain among you, you shall not make mention of the name of their gods, nor cause anyone to swear by them. You shall not serve them nor bow down to them, but what? You shall hold fast. You shall cleave. You shall continue with the Lord your God, as you have done to this day. We've got to make the decision to serve the Lord. We've got to make the decision to cleave to the Lord. And only when we serve the Lord faithfully and cleave to our Lord will we be able to accomplish the vision that has been set forth by God in His inspired Word. Maybe they needed some exhorting here. I do know that it appears that Barnabas brought some leadership to this congregation through his ministering, through his exhorting, through his encouraging. And the preacher really plays an important role in accomplishing the vision of the congregation, because they got to be faithful in a variety of different aspects in your life. If you go back to 1 Timothy chapter 4, you'll remember what Paul wrote to Timothy there, specifically in verses 11 through 12. We got to be faithful in our public life. If you remember, do not let anyone despise you because of your youth, but be an example in all of these things, in your purity, in your work, in your dedication, in all of these aspects that encompass a gospel preacher. You got to be faithful in your pulpit life. You got to be faithful in your private life. You got to, through your consolation to the brethren every single Sunday and every single Wednesday, you got to reveal to the brethren what the vision is within the Word of God. And what a noble task that is. Vision begins with people, and we've got to be people who are all about people. We've got to be people who are pointing others to Christ. Now, I don't know, maybe Barnabas knew that there was going to be a storm of contentions that was going to arise here and divisions that were going to brew against the Gentiles. I don't know, and maybe he was preparing them for that. Maybe he was exhorting them, encouraging them that when these things happen, that they would cleave or continue with the Lord, that they wouldn't turn away, that they would remain faithful, that they would remain steadfast, and that they would continue to do good works. But I do know that the character of Barnabas is very revealing about the man. By character, I mean his manner of life. And I want you to notice what Luke records for us in Acts 11 and verse 24. He says he was a good man, full of the Holy Spirit and of faith, and a great many people were added to the Lord. Well, it seems to me that Barnabas possessed many great qualities of life. He says that he was a good man. Not only was he a good man, he was full of faith, he was full of the Holy Spirit. And if you were to look at Barnabas, you would say, now that man right there is a faithful man. That man is an encourager. That man is a worker. Let me ask you this. When others see you, what do they say? What comes to their mind? If we're going to make God's vision come to fruition through His Word, if we're going to play an integral and important role in spreading the gospel throughout our community into the world, we've got to realize that character matters. Character is who you are. Character is who you are deep down. Reputation is what others think you are, but a good reputation is forged through impeccable character. And we've always got to be focusing on our character and building our character and molding our character to what God desires it to be. Now, Barnabas's character could be summed up in these words. He was a good man. In fact, it's the same word that's used by Jesus in Matthew 5 and verse 45 when Jesus is talking about loving our enemies and blessing those who curse us and doing good to those who hate us and praying for those who spitefully use us and persecute us. He says, for he makes the sun rise on the evil and on the good. It's the same word. We've got to be good in the sight of God. We've got to possess character that is worthy of God. Just as a good tree brings forth good fruit, a good man or a good woman will bring forth good fruit in the kingdom of God. And what I want to provide you with for just a moment are some qualities of vision seekers. Vision seekers seek out and accept good counsel. What do I mean by that? Sometimes we're hesitant to accept the counsel and the wisdom of others. But what we do when we're a vision seeker is we seek out that wisdom and out that counsel because we know that it's going to do nothing but help us. It's going to help us be a better leader, a leader among men. It's going to help us to be a better Christian and more faithful to God's Word. Vision seekers are never concerned with being the chief seat among men. They don't want to be the center of attention. They don't want to be the sole decision maker. They're never concerned with that role. They want to be last of all and servant of all. They want to be faithful in the kingdom of God. But thirdly, they recognize that they are called to serve and not to be served. There's this mindset that grows where we believe we're the ones who ought to be served rather than the ones who ought to be serving. If you're a New Testament Christian, you're a servant. You are a servant molded in the image of Christ Jesus. And we've got to be looking to serve and not to be served. When I think about the role that leadership plays in vision, I realize that vision will never develop past the leadership. If a congregation fails, one must look to the leadership or one must look to the lack thereof in the leadership. If a congregation succeeds, one will look to the leadership and see a group of leaders who are not concerned about being the chief among men. They're not concerned about all these things. They're concerned about serving. They're concerned about souls. And they're concerned about results. They want to lead others to Christ Jesus. And God placed leadership in the church for a reason. And that was to help our vision. That was to lead us and direct us in the way that we ought to go according to God's will. And that's very important. Matthew 20 and verses 26 through 28. Yet it shall not be so among you, but whoever desires to become great among you, let him be your servant. And whoever desires to be first among you, let him be your slave. Just as the Son of Man did not come to be served, but to serve and to give his life as a ransom for many. If you are a leader in the Lord's church, you are a servant. And that's important. Because servants, those who are willing to work, those who are willing to sit at the kitchen table with the members of the congregation and talk about the problems or the issues or the burdens that they may be experiencing in their life. Those who are willing to seek out solutions to the problems that exist rather than more problems. Those are the men that are to lead the Lord's church. And this is really, as you look throughout the New Testament, it's the pattern. It's the pattern for edifying the body. You look at the role of deacons. Deacons are to minister. They're to serve. They're to teach the word. They're to be the chief servant among men in the congregation. They're to lead the congregation through their servitude. You talk about elders, shepherds. They are to shepherd the flock. They are to provide for the flock. They are to protect the flock. The very characteristics of a shepherd who guards his sheep. You talk about ministers. Ministers are to preach the word. They're to live faithfully. They're to be faithful in their preaching. They ought to be preaching a balanced diet. You got to be balanced in your preaching. You got to make sure that you're covering all bases. That's important. Leadership is important when it comes to the vision of the church. And when leaders work together, they strengthen the body, and when the body is strengthened, the vision of the body strengthens as well. Now, what made Antioch successful? They had a lot of different things going on, and perhaps you remember what I talked about at the beginning of this lesson. We talked about how they were fellowshipping missionaries, and they were very mission-oriented. They were very faithful in their ability to take the word into the world. They were very faithful in their ability to stick to what God wanted them to do, but they were also concerned about souls and not roles. They were committed to evangelism and the Great Commission. They were concerned about results and not the credit of the results. Church has to have vision. And we must communicate that vision as we discussed this morning. Not only must we communicate the vision, we must put that vision into action. We've got to take that vision through the valley of needs that exist in the community and the world that we live in today to be a servant of others. We've got to have vision. Because when we have vision, we can clearly see our destination and we can work together to reach that place. And that place for you and for me, is heaven. We all want to get to heaven one day. And I pray that we want to take as many people with us as we possibly can. That begins with commitment. That begins with doing God's word and becoming a living translation of God's word. But that also begins with our willingness to work and to serve. And vision, at its very core, is about working and serving. You've got to put that vision into action. And I'm excited about this journey that we're going to take in the year 2021 together. And we're going to talk about all these characteristics that it is my fervent prayer that it's going to make us a stronger congregation. Do you have a spiritual need tonight? Do you want to become a child of God? I would advise you to cleave to the Lord. I would advise you to render obedience to His Word. I would advise you to be baptized for the remission of sins, just as the Word of God has told us to do, for we know that the avenue of baptism washes our sins away. But the work begins after you make that decision to render obedience to the gospel of Jesus Christ. It begins when you make the decision to become a Christian, because you must remain faithful. Be faithful unto death, Revelation 2 and verse 10, and you will receive a crown of life. You've got to be willing to be faithful, but you've got to be willing to put in the work and the commitment that goes into that faithfulness. Do you want to make a decision tonight to become a Christian, to become a child of God? Maybe you have a spiritual need and you are a child of God. Maybe you need the prayers of the congregation. You want to restore yourself, whatever that spiritual need is. We'll try to help you in the best way that we possibly can. We're going to sing a song of invitation. I would invite you to come as we stand.
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4: Hello, my name is Griffin Collins, and I have an exciting announcement. We will begin releasing a weekly devotional on Facebook titled Matters That Matter. In these weekly devotionals, we will discuss topics that are important and specific to the Lord's Church today. What does the Bible say about trusting others? Am I required to be faithful as a Christian? I pray that you will follow along with us as we explore matters that matter today.
1: It's 79 degrees.

We were speaking earlier from Isaiah chapter 1 at verse 18, where we find the Lord saying, "Come now and let us reason together." That's an interesting thought, isn't it? "Come now and let us reason together, saith Jehovah. Though your sins be as scarlet, they shall be as white as snow. Though they be red like crimson, they shall be as wool." Friend, here is the promise of the Almighty. He is concerned with my spiritual well-being. Now, clothed in flesh, if we aren't careful, we place the emphasis upon the mundane, the earthly, that which is immediate, that which may be observed by the physical senses. God wants me to understand who I actually am and what my genuine, true needs are. You see, sin will cause me to be eternally separated from God, and that's a tragedy beyond description. Oh, but he said, if you will reason with me, if you will come to an understanding of my love for you, the instruction that I have provided for your well-being, your sins, though as scarlet, be as white as snow. It doesn't matter where you've been, what you've done, how low you may have sunk. No, God loves you. And he has provided for the salvation of sinners. But that's contingent upon my willingness to enter into a reasoning situation with the Almighty, the reading, the study, the application of his word. I need to pay attention to what one who loves me more than I can imagine, one who demonstrated that love in allowing his pure, guiltless, innocent, sinless son to die the horrible death of crucifixion, to redeem my soul. Him who knew no sin, he made to be sin on our behalf, that we might become the righteousness of God in him. Friends, when I come to understand that kind of love, it shouldn't be difficult for me to enter into the reasoning that he speaks of here in verse 18 of Isaiah chapter 1 through the study and application of his word. You see, the more I read the Bible, the more I comprehend, come to understand who I really am, an immortal spirit. And what is his promise for a sinner such as I? Though your sins be as scarlet, brilliant red, and they'll be as white as snow, he will forgive the sins of those who reason with him, who give their lives in humble obedience to his will. But I want us to concentrate for a few moments on the latter part.

always make logical sense to the intelligence of the old physical man. No, no. Faith is simply a humble compliance with the Lord's instruction. Let man say what he wants to. The Bible, full of old wives' fables, read it. Check it out. Paul warns us about that. As a matter of fact, almost every writer in the Bible warns us about those who are false teachers who will mislead us. Yes, the world is filled with false teachers. We need to put them to the test. Check it out. Read this. Reason with God, not with man. And then what did he say? He said, if you be willing and obedient, you will eat the fullness, the best, or you could say the fat of the land. What is he saying? Friend, the only basis for genuine, lasting happiness is Christianity. There's no question. Oh, someone says, preacher, that restricts the life. Man, you can't do this, you can't do that. You've got to be careful about that, friend. When you come to understand who you really are, you know, externals, physical things may provide a moment of joy, and we may be happy that this occurred, but that's temporary. That simply will not last. When you become a child of God, you can rejoice under the most negative circumstances this whole world has ever presented. No question of it. Didn't Paul say that? What is that, Philippians 4, verse 4? Rejoice in the Lord always. Again, I will say rejoice. And today, people look around, see the political situation, the financial structure, the social conditions that prevail. I mean, the turbulence that's in the world, the wars that are going. Somebody said, preacher, you can't rejoice in this. Old friend, you're placing the emphasis on the wrong subject. I said, no. If you're going to look at this whole world, boy, there's not much basis for rejoice. That's beside the point. Rejoice in the Lord always. Again, I will say rejoice. Let your forbearance, your patience be known unto all men. How's that and why? Oh, the Lord is at hand. Right? The Lord is at hand. We've illustrated that, haven't we? As a matter of fact, it's found in the book. Matthew chapter 14, verse 27. There's a storm going on. The disciples are in this boat. And it's looking rather rough. That thing could hit a 45 and flip, you know. And they'd be in the water, and Jesus came walking on the water. And, of course, the old physical man, the natural reaction is a ghost, you know. And they were afraid. Jesus said, be of good cheer. It is I. Be not afraid. What are you saying, Lord? Friend, in the midst of the storms of life, the Lord is here. Oh, and if reasoning with God, I have learned that the way to happiness is called faith. Oh, and faith is made manifest in simply doing what the Lord said. If I yield my thought, speech, and conduct to a thus saith the Lord, I can rejoice under the most negative circumstances, the most formidable conditions that could exist upon this old earth. As a matter of fact, I remember that he said in Matthew 10, verse 28, fear not him who can destroy the body, after that hath no more that he can do, but rather fear him who can destroy both body and soul in hell. Oh, now, what is he saying? I shouldn't be concerned with my physical life. No. You protect your physical life. You want to live as long as possible. You have people that depend upon you. You have responsibilities. No, that's not what he's saying. You're not to lightly esteem your physical, but the point is, when it comes right down to where the rubber meets the road, you see, this thing is not going to last very long anyway. All man can do is take your physical life. That's in the physical realm. That has to do with the soul. Oh, but you know who you are, an immortal spirit. So you place your reverence with him who could destroy you, body and soul, in hell. Oh, no, yeah, you fear the Lord. You walk with him. You order your life by a thus saith the Lord. So you don't have to worry about things that occur in this life if you have ordered your life by a thus saith the Lord. It's a wonderful thing. Yeah, but somebody said, preacher, you could be cut out. I mean, you could be left, penniless, and they could mark you, and you...
What was it the Hebrew writer said, Hebrews

13, verse 5. Oh, he said, be ye free from the love of money, content with such things as you have. For himself hath said, I'll never fail thee, neither will I in any wise forsake thee. So with good courage we say, the Lord is my helper, whom shall I fear? What shall man do unto me? Anything man can do to you has to do with this level, this physical world. No, no. You're a spiritual being. You're going to live forever. The basis of your rejoicing and happiness is based upon a thus saith the Lord. Yes. We need to place the emphasis where it belongs. That's the result of reasoning with the Lord. And no question about that. You will eat of the good of the land. And that familiar passage in the Sermon on the Mount, Matthew chapter 6, verse 25. Therefore I say unto you, be not anxious for your life, what you shall eat or what you shall drink, and nor for your body, what you shall put on. Is not the life more than the food, and the body than the raiment? Oh, he said, behold the birds of the heavens, they sow not, neither do they reap and gather into barns, and your heavenly Father feedeth them. Are not ye of much more value than they? And which of you, by being anxious, can add one cubit unto the measure of his life? And why are you anxious concerning raiment? Behold the lilies of the field. They sow not, neither do they spin. And yet I say unto you that Solomon in all his glory was not arrayed like one of these. If God doth so dress or clothe the grass of the field, which today is and tomorrow is cast into the oven, shall he not much more clothe you, O ye of little faith? But then I need to put my faith in him who is almighty. Right. Sometimes people say, boy, conditions sure are hopeless. Nothing's ever hopeless. For the child of God, he takes those hopeless situations to his almighty Father. God is in control. Well, then someone says, preacher, if God is in control, why do we have this foolishness and this sin and all of these negative circumstances that prevail? Oh, man is made in the image and the likeness of God. He's a free moral agent. If you want to make a mess of your life, you can do that. Or if you want to be in eternity where the worm dieth not and the fire is not quenched, that's your choice. You say, whether or not you go to heaven is up to you. No, God wants you to be saved, gave his Son to die for you. Have all men come to a knowledge of the truth. Oh, be saved and come to a knowledge of the truth. 1 Timothy chapter 2, you remember, at verse 4. Why, sure, God is not slack concerning his promises, some men count slackness, but is long-suffering to usward, not willing that any should perish, but that all should come to repentance. What is that, 2 Peter chapter 3, verse 9? You say, I need to put my faith in him who said, I'll never fail thee, neither will I in any wise forsake thee. As David said, once I was young, and now I'm old, and I have never seen the righteous forsaken, or his seed begging bread. The Lord is my shepherd, I shall not want. Oh, friend, I need to understand that. I need, through the study of God's Word, through the reasoning with him, to comprehend the significance of the fact that my sins will be as white as snow. I'll be forgiven, stand in a right relationship with him, and when that's true, then I have the blessings of life.

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0: It's 77 degrees.

It is time for Americans to stand up for the Christian heritage of this great country. I'm not the only one that shares this kind of idea or ideal. I have before me some information prepared by Dr. William McDaniel. He is a U.S. Air Force veteran. He also practices medicine in Tennessee. Let me read some statements from Dr. McDaniel. It is time to examine the ideals set forth by our founding fathers when they had just fought for and won our independence from Great Britain and desired to establish a system of government which would truly be of the people, by the people, and for the people. The plan they developed was a true model for democracy and stood in bold contrast to the dynasties of Europe and Asia, where the individual always yielded his or her rights to the ruling class without question or opportunity for any input. We have to always remember that even our forefathers, however brave and insightful they were still humans like us and could not be accused of perfection. But their sincere efforts for the betterment of all citizens cannot be questioned. First and foremost, our founding fathers and our immigrant ancestors were, with few exceptions, strong believers in God and Jesus Christ. And, in fact, most left their ancestral homes to escape religious persecution, in addition to seeking a better life for their families. Many historians and authors have attempted to downplay the Christian beliefs of many of the most prominent of the men responsible for drafting our government and its constitution in the late 18th century. However, if one examines some of the very own words on the subject that they gave of religion and government, the evidence is overwhelming that our nation's government was given birth in the nest of Christian moral principles well rooted in the hearts of those great men we now revere for their courage, wisdom, and insight. A few of these quotations by some of these most noteworthy men will be illustrative here. George Washington: whereas it is the duty of all nations to acknowledge the providence of Almighty God, to obey His will, to be grateful for His benefits, humbly to implore His protection and favor, that we may then unite in most humbly offering our prayers and supplications to the great Lord and ruler of nations and beseech Him to pardon our national and other transgressions. Thomas Jefferson said this: can the liberties of a nation be thought secure when we have removed their only firm basis, a conviction in the minds of people that these liberties are gift of God, that they are not to be violated without His wrath? And then Ben Franklin said, when we assemble here groping, as it were, in the dark to find the political truth and scarce able to distinguish it when presented to us, how has it happened, sir, that we have not hitherto once thought of humbly applying to the Father of Lights to illuminate our understanding? In the beginning of the contest with Britain, when we were sensible of danger, we had daily prayers in this room for the divine protection. Our prayers, sir, were heard, and they were graciously answered. I have lived, sir, a long time, and the longer I live, the more convincing proofs I see of this truth, that God governs in the affairs of men. And then Patrick Henry: among other strange things said of me, I hear it said by the deists that I'm one of their number, and indeed that some good people think I am no Christian. This thought gives me much pain than the appellation of Tory, because I think religion of infinite higher importance than politics, and I find cause to reproach myself that I have lived so long and have given no decided and public proofs of my being a Christian. But indeed, my dear child, this is the character which I prize far above all this world has or can boast.
Dr. McDaniel says, what these men and their contemporaries at the first Constitutional Convention created was a document designed in every way to establish a government that protected the rights of the citizens without ruling them or diminishing their rights in the important areas of speech, freedom of worship, the right to protect ourselves by bearing arms, while at the same time fulfilling its intended role as protector and defender against foreign and domestic threats to their safety. The three branches of government, those being the executive, legislative, and judicial, were intended to provide checks and balances to each other with the goal that no one particular branch shall have the dominion or rule over their fellow citizens. When I think in terms of what this nation was created to be and how important it is that we recognize, a very critical point of focus is that the first elected legislatures were most often kept their own jobs at home and often returned home at times during their elected years to care for planting, harvesting, or other matters. No full-time career politicians were ever expected to develop in the plans laid out by the founders and early citizen politicians of our nation's history. Indeed, elected officials were not required to be lawyers or to have huge amounts of money in war chests in order to be elected and served. Citizen politicians who cared totally about the well-being of their nation and their good neighbor citizens who honored them by electing them to office were quite capable of carrying on the business of the country without having the respect of those who could have confidence in their integrity. While having the respect of those who could have confidence in their integrity, obviously there would be exceptions, as history has recorded, but by and large, the leaders in Washington were serving their constituents far more than their own greedy personal interest. The capitalist democratic system, which works perfectly as long as those in positions of power have morals based on reverence for God and Christ and maintain personal integrity, and it has become a near total failure in the immoral culture of Washington today. If you claim to love this great nation as a beacon of goodness and moral concern for its people and all others in the world who love freedom, are you willing to stand with fellow citizens, patriots, and believers in the effort to reclaim our rightful place of priority in the lives and actions of those we serve? Indeed, these thoughts from Dr. McDaniel are worthy of our consideration. When I consider how important it is for people to recognize where we came from as a nation, we were not founded by atheists nor infidels. We were founded by people who believed in Christian principles as set forth in the Bible, people who believed in God and Jesus Christ. And the people who've been involved in rewriting history seem to have either ignored this or they never knew it. It's time for us to stand up for the legacy, the heritage of this greatest nation on the face of earth.

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By signing up for this correspondence course, you can take the first step in strengthening your relationship with God. 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If you follow Him and His Word, you will come to know the true meaning of life.

When Jesus Christ sat down to eat with his disciples, many of the publicans and the sinners came and sat down with him and his disciples. When the Pharisees saw it, they asked his disciples, saying, "Why eateth your master with publicans and sinners?" When Jesus heard that, he said, "They that be whole need not a physician, but they that be sick. But go ye and learn what that meaneth, and I'll have mercy and not sacrifice, for I am not come to call the righteous, but sinners to repentance." From the 9th of Matthew's Gospel, beginning at 10. The motive of the Pharisees seems to be perfectly clear. It appears they wish to discredit the Savior in the presence of those that are closest to him. And the method that they are going to use for this is what we might call, in this day and time, political correctness. What we call political correctness seems to be what is acceptable in our society at any particular given time. If someone were to ask you, what is the definition of politics at all? What would you say? Politics, to me, seems to be one of those words that we in general understand, but yet if we were given the responsibility of defining it, we might actually find it difficult to do. We might say, oh, I know what politics are. They are, then we might find ourselves at a loss for words. But consider politics, perhaps, from this point of view. The so-called platform upon which many political candidates launch their campaign? Politics. Social policies as established either by the populace or by the governing body? Politics. That which fuels the debate among the governing bodies in the process of deciding what the rule of law should be. Politics. But while we might see all of these things as being political, politic as an adjective actually means anything that is artfully or cleverly contrived with the purpose in mind of gaining the favor and the goodwill of the people. Now, he is a patriot who is actually looking for the very best for his country and his countrymen. He is only a political salesman who is trying to gain favor and goodwill with the masses, trying to sell the product himself in whatever package he must wrap it in order to make it the most palatable to those to whom he wishes to sell it. Politics. Unfortunately, there seem to be a relative few that control the political landscape. Deciding what public policy ought to be in the setting that we see depicted there at Matthew at chapter 9, one of the subjects, players in the scenario, are publicans. Israel, you see, at this particular time in its history in the first century and long before, been defeated and become a part of the Roman Empire, therefore paying tribute and tax unto Caesar's throne. It was the responsibility of publicans to collect that tribute, that tax money, from their own countrymen to deliver it unto the Roman government. You think perhaps Americans have a very dim attitude of the IRS in this day and time? That's really to say nothing of the attitude that a first century Israelite would have had to a publican. Would not have been politically correct to embrace the publicans, since their place in society was generally just to be disliked for no other reason than this, because of what they did.
Therefore, in the interest of addressing that which seemed to the Pharisees to be on the Savior's part politically incorrect, they sought to discredit the Savior in the presence of his disciples by planting that seed of doubt in their minds, saying, "Why does your master eat with publicans and with sinners?" Sometimes in the political arena, there might be on the floor of debate among candidates a question asked that one of those in the debate wants an opportunity to answer before that anybody else does, because he's convinced his answer is more important and that he can address that question better than anybody present. He might simply speak up and say, "I'd like to address that." Seems to be what the Savior has done here. The question was addressed to the disciples, but the Lord would not let the disciples field the question. Instead, it was as if he would say, "I'd like to address that." And here is the way he answered the question. "They that be whole need not a physician, but they that be sick. But go ye and learn what that means." Who do you see going to visit the doctor at any given time? Ideally, it is those whose physical condition, as poor as it might be, actually require the physician's attention. Who did the Lord come to serve? Sinners, to bring them to repentance. That was the Lord's purpose upon the earth, to seek and to save that which was lost. Who are the lost? It would be much easier to count those who are not, because there weren't any. "There is none righteous, no, not one," it had been observed. "All have sinned and come short of the glory of God." Third of Romans at verse 23. Therefore, who were the sinners? Who were those needing redemption by the sacrifice of Jesus Christ? Every human being upon the face of the earth required the services of a Savior. And the Lord came to provide those services, the saving of the soul. He told his critics, however, "You need to go and learn what that means." If they had taken the time to do exactly what the Lord had said, that is, go and learn what that meant, they would have found out they were among those who should have been sitting there with the Savior. They would have realized themselves to be among those sinners that the Lord came to save. Therefore, instead of seeking to discredit the Lord's mission, they would instead have been looking for an opportunity to benefit from it, become one of the saved, rather than among those of the critical lost. Lord said, "I'll have mercy, not sacrifice." When the Lord is referring to sacrifice, he is no doubt referring to the sacrifices that were provided for under the Mosaic law, the blood of bulls and goats, which the Hebrew writer pointed out can never take away sin. If the blood of bulls and goats cannot remit sin, and it cannot, the Lord said, "It isn't the sacrifice that I will require to save your soul. What your soul will require to be saved is mercy, grace, divinely given. And if you go and learn what this means, that I didn't call the whole but the sick, I didn't call the righteous but the sinner, then you'll realize your own sinful condition. You will realize your own spiritual illness. You'll come to the Savior to seek relief, mercy, not sacrifice."
But because of the Pharisees' position in the community, because of their ability to influence that which is politically correct and that which is politically incorrect, the Lord cautioned his own disciples, saying, "Beware of the leaven of the Pharisees and of the Sadducees," which when they heard, they reasoned among themselves, saying, "It's because we have brought no bread." Which when the Lord perceived, he said, "O ye of little faith, how is it that ye reason among yourselves, saying, 'It is because we have brought no bread,' that I said unto thee, 'Beware of the leaven of the Pharisees and of the Sadducees'? Do ye not yet remember, nor do ye understand, the 5 loaves and the 5,000, and how many baskets full ye took up? Nor yet the 7 loaves and the 4,000, and how many baskets ye took up? How is it that ye understand not that I speak it not concerning bread when I said unto thee, 'Beware of the leaven of the Pharisees and of the Sadducees'? Then understood they that he spake not concerning bread, but of the doctrine of the Pharisees and the Sadducees," from the 16th of Matthew's Gospel. One of the things that the Lord pointed out to Satan during his temptation in the wilderness at Matthew at chapter 4 is that a man does not live by bread alone, but by every word that proceeds out of the mouth of God. With that in mind, understand that the Lord did not say a man doesn't live by bread at all. He just said a man doesn't live by bread alone. There are two aspects of a man's being that must be nourished and fed. One is his physical, the other, and more importantly, is his spiritual aspect. To nourish and maintain the body, it must be fed with physical sustenance, bread. But man doesn't live by bread alone. In order to sustain his spiritual well-being, he must be fed with every word that proceeds from out of the mouth of God. The Almighty is able to provide both the physical bread that is the staff of life, but also the spiritual nourishment that is the bread of spiritual life. The Lord hardly had need of anything extraordinary to feed present company, if dinner were what he had in mind when he told the disciples to beware of the leaven of the Pharisees and of the Sadducees. It's true they had brought no bread. And it's true that they might be going soon to try to get something to have for dinner, but yet that wasn't what the Lord had in mind. Citing the examples of the feeding of the 5,000 and of the 4,000, he made it clear food was not a problem. But the doctrine of the Pharisees and of the Sadducees was a problem. And he said, "You beware of their leaven." Interesting how that the Lord referred to the doctrine, the influence, the politics of the Pharisees and of the Sadducees as being leaven. Just a little of it leavens the whole lump, Paul said, 1 Corinthians 5 at verse 6. If you cook, how much of your favorite recipe is seasoning?

Much the same is true with leaven. What is necessary to make the dough rise doesn't take much of it. To have its influence upon the whole. Of course, the Lord isn't talking about the leaven in the dough. That's only the illustration. The Lord is talking about how little influence of any kind is necessary to affect the masses. Look at what effect the Pharisees and the Sadducees are having in the attempt to destroy the influence and the work and the mission of the Savior in the earth. Look at how much influence only a few individuals have in our present world. For example, I grew up with prayer, with mentions of the Almighty in school being a very common thing. Where has all of that gone now? How many people were responsible for bringing a suit before the federal government saying we shouldn't be praying to God in public schools, mentioning God's name in public places? How many people influenced the decisions concerning prayer in public places? When compared to the entirety of the populace, that was only a very few. But a little bit of their unsavory leaven leavened the whole lump. How many people in our society are of perverted moral persuasions? A very small percentage identify with such things as those. And yet, what do we see influencing the public policies of our country in our generation? The desire of the morally perverse to be recognized as normal. And that their unholy, immoral relationships should be simply regarded as a perfectly acceptable but alternative lifestyle. How many of them are there out there that wielded that kind of influence? Oh, only a relatively small percentage. But look at what a great lump was affected by their proverbial leaven. The Lord told his disciples, "You beware of the leaven, the doctrine of the Pharisees. You beware of the things that they say, of the influence they, as the spiritually unlearned, wield." But yet, you see, the disciples are like us. They are living in a world that was governed by social pressure, defined as what is politically and socially correct. For that reason, they could not help but be somewhat concerned about what the reactions of these might be, who had such a great impact on public policy of the time. Therefore, on the numerous occasions that the Lord corrected the Pharisees and the Sadducees and those of similar persuasions, the disciples came unto Jesus Christ and said, "Do you not know that they were offended by what you said?" The Lord answered his disciples saying, "Every plant which my heavenly Father hath not planted shall be rooted up. Let them alone. They be blind leaders of the blind, and if the blind lead the blind, then both shall fall into the ditch." 15th of Matthew's Gospel. What's the concern of the disciples? "Oh, Lord, when you said what you said, you hurt their feelings."

The Lord reminded them what would be the ultimate spiritual outcome of those whose feelings were hurt. He said, "Every plant which my heavenly Father did not plant will be rooted up." What is being illustrated by that comment isn't very difficult to understand. When people are tending to a garden, there is this never-ending process through which they go that is called weeding. They planted there what they wished to grow, that which they wished to bear fruit. But among that, they did not want growing the weeds. They didn't plant the weeds. They planted the plants that are bearing the fruit that they desired. The weeds they would root up. They didn't plant that. The Lord would desire for us to understand the difference in the sinner and the saint, the righteous and the unrighteous, in much the same way. He did not plant the sin and the unrighteousness. It's to be weeded out, rooted up. But what he did, plant the seeds of truth and holiness and sainthood and righteousness. That's what will grow unto the bearing of eternal fruit. It appears that the Lord is asking the disciples to consider among which they would rather be numbered. The plant which the Heavenly Father planted, or the weed that the Lord did not plant that would be rooted up. It's also clear in the conversation which was which. The Pharisees, who were offended by the truth, rather than edified and exhorted by the truth, they were just offended. They're the plants that are going to be rooted up. The Lord would ask the disciples, "You want to go with them?" They're blind, spiritually blind, lack spiritual sight. And he said they are blind leaders of the blind. Remember what Paul said about the leaven and the lump? How a little bit seems to have an influence over a lot? It is remarkable in our present day how many there are walking among us who are spiritually without sight, and yet it is they who are being followed as if they knew exactly where they were going and felt as if they ought to be going there. And not only will they fall into the ditch, but everyone who follows after them is going to fall in there with them. Blind leading the blind. If I want to know where I'm going, I have a way to see it. The Lord can open the eyes of a man with spiritual truth. The Pharisees in their day and time, they're concerned with what is politically correct, what makes them look good. And what would make them look good is to refuse to confess to self or to others, "I'm a sinner. God be merciful to me, a sinner." But yet, how could they say anything else? The Lord pointed out that evil trees bring forth evil fruit. A good tree brings forth good fruit. An evil tree, out of the evil content of its heart, as you will, it's going to bring forth that evil fruit. A good man tree, out of the good content of his heart, will bring forth good things, for out of the abundance of the heart, the mouth speaks. But how can one who is evil speak good things? Remember what the Pharisees had done when they encountered the Lord sitting at supper with his disciples and a table full of publicans and sinners. They thought, "What does the Lord belong among them?"
And perhaps if we can make his disciples question the propriety of trying to save the world from sin, then that'll mean this end of the Lord's mission upon the earth and a similar end to all those that will follow after him. How could they have said anything else? A generation of vipers as they were, how could they, being evil, speak good things? Oh, they just spoke out of the abundance of their heart, the words of the unlearned. But on the other hand, it is within the heart of a man that Jesus Christ, through the Spirit, through the Word, dwells by faith. A man is in life what he is in heart. He can appear on the outside to be any of a number of things, but what he really is what he is in heart. Oh, eventually, what is in the heart is going to come out in his life. It'll be spoken by the words of his mouth. It's been said that you can't spill anything out of your bucket that you don't put in it. If we put nothing into our spiritual bucket, as it were, that is unholy, untoward in nature, if nothing of that sort is there, nothing of that sort can emerge. But yet, if the heart is spiritually nourished upon the Word of God who dwells in the heart by faith, then the heart, the tree, brings forth good things, spiritual fruit, meet for him by whom it is dressed. Christ, the Apostle Paul said to the church at Ephesus, dwells in the heart by faith. What is faith? The ideal response of the soul of man to the Word of God. The Word of God tells us this. Jesus Christ came into the world to save sinners. The Word of God tells us this, all have sinned and come short of the glory of God. But the Word of God also tells us this. These who are sinners, that's all of us, are justified freely by his grace through the redemption that is in Christ Jesus. May not be politically correct, but it is to the saving of the soul.

Hello, my name is Griffin Collins, and I have an exciting announcement. We will begin releasing a weekly devotional on Facebook titled Matters That Matter. In these weekly devotionals, we will discuss topics that are important and specific to the Lord's church today. What does the Bible say about trusting others? Am I required to be faithful as a Christian? I pray that you will follow along with us as we explore matters that matter today. Over.

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3: Here's a question that cannot be successfully denied or ignored. What shall I do with Jesus? Yes, each soul must answer that question. Long ago, Governor Pilate asked, "What shall I do with Jesus?" Being a politician, he tried to take a neutral position. Pilate knew that Jesus was a just man. He had done nothing wrong. But the voices of the angry people prevailed, and Pilate went through a mock ceremony of washing his hands of the choice. But in so doing, he answered the question he had asked the people. Thousands on the day of Pentecost, believing that Jesus was the Christ, the Son of God, answered the question by repenting and being baptized for the remission of sins. May this be your answer, because what we do with Jesus now will determine what Jesus does with us through eternity. I'm Jim Dearman with a brief message of truth for the world.

In the life of Jonah, we witness the dynamic transformation of a man pursued by God's love. In chapter 1, Jonah's downfall exemplifies mankind's downfall into sin. The text exposes his downward trend, saying, "He went down to Joppa, 1:3. He found a ship and went down into it, 1:3. Jonah had gone down into the inner part of the ship and had lain down, 1:5. In the Psalm of Jonah, in chapter 2, God sends him even deeper. From 1:17 to 2:1, the word fish shifts from the masculine to the feminine. Combine that with the birthing language used in 2 and verse 2, "out of my distress," the word for childbirth, and "out of the womb of Sheol," and this is Jonah's rebirth. It involves going down into the water, beginning at the surface in verse 3, and sinking to the vegetation in verse 5, then ultimately to the very bottom in verse 6. Just as we see our fall in Jonah's fall, we cannot help but see our rebirth in his as well, by passing through the depths of baptism as God saves us.

What do you consider to be America's most pressing concern? What is the supreme issue? In our last session together, we talked about the fact that some people say, well, that's got to be the economy. That's the one that pops up in the polls after various elections occur. People are concerned about their money, their pocketbook, their savings, their future, their retirement. Others are concerned about illegal immigration. Some people are concerned about the high crime rate. What about the threat of terrorism? We've got welfare and entitlements that are chewing up a sizable percentage of tax income. And we've got the energy crisis, oil dependency. And what I suggested to you in our last session was that if the founders were here today, that is not the listing they would give. Oh, they would be concerned about those things, and they would have very specific opinions about those things. But that's not what they would say is the number one critical key to national success and national survival. I contended, and I believe I presented sufficient proof, that they would have said Christianity is the key to national success. We began looking at these proclamations, 15 in all, that were issued by the Continental Congress during the formative years of the birth of our nation, the 8 years of the Revolutionary War, issued from 1775 to 1783 by some 200-plus quintessential founders of the Republic. In their own words, they indicated their number one concern. Let's move to another one of these proclamations. This one issued by the Continental Congress, March 7th, 1778. Read with me these words. Whereas Almighty God in the righteous dispensation of His providence hath permitted the continuation of a cruel and desolating war in our land, and it being at all times the duty of a people to acknowledge God in all His ways, and more especially to humble themselves before Him when evident tokens of His displeasure are manifested, to acknowledge His righteous governance, confess and forsake their evil ways, and implore His mercy. So all of these fundamental concepts pulled together, we need forgiveness of sin from God, we need to acknowledge His providential dealings in our lives, resolve that it be recommended to the United States of America to set apart Wednesday, the 22nd of April next, to be observed as a day of fasting, humiliation, and prayer, and at one time and with one voice, the inhabitants may acknowledge the righteous dispensations of divine providence and confess their iniquities and transgressions for which the land mourneth, that they may implore the mercy and forgiveness of God and beseech Him that vice, profaneness, extortion, and every evil may be done away, and that we may be a reformed and happy people. Let's pause there just a moment and comment on these incredible insights. Do we want to be a happy people? Do we want to be as a nation a successful people? A people that is prosperous? Well, here the founders gave the keys to it. We've got to be right with God. We've got to confess our sins. And we've got to discourage as much as we possibly can evil behavior in our civilization. Do you realize we're living at a time now in America where evil is flaunted in public? The Hollywood crowd openly promotes and manifests their wickedness, their evil, their sexual infidelity, their perversions. We're living at a time where we are having a national discussion about same-sex marriage. Folks, the founder said, if we want to be a happy people, we've got to get rid of this vile profaneness, and we've got to conform ourselves to the will of God. It's the only hope of our republic. Look what else they said along that line. That it may please Almighty God to guard and defend us against our enemies and give vigor and success to our military operations by sea and land, that it may please Him to bless the civil rulers and people, strengthen and perpetuate our union, and in His own good time, establish us in the peaceable enjoyment of our rights and liberties. That it may please Him to bless our schools and seminaries of learning and make them nurseries of true piety, virtue,
and useful knowledge. Notice that piety and virtue are talking about morality and Christian thinking, that it may please Him to cause the earth to yield its increase and to crown the year with His goodness. So here is a tremendous proclamation that has numerous allusions to Scripture and certainly numerous indications of the providence of God in working in our behalf as a nation and the need for us as a people to turn to Him if we hope to have national success. This particular proclamation ends with the statement, "God save the United States of America." Let's examine another very interesting document, this one available at loc.gov, Library of Congress. Here is a general order issued by the father of our country in Anno Domini. Notice that, year of our Lord, referring to the Lord Jesus Christ in 1778. Notice that this particular general order was issued from the Continental Army's headquarters, which at this time was at Valley Forge, Saturday, May 2nd, 1778. Notice, the Commander-in-Chief directs the divine service be performed every Sunday at 11 o'clock in those brigades to which there are chaplains, those which have none to attend the places of worship nearest to them. It is expected that officers of all ranks will, by their attendance, set an example to their men. Now notice, here is the Commander-in-Chief of the Continental Army issuing general orders to the entire military saying every Sunday all of the soldiers need to attend church. They need to pause what they're doing and they need to either have a service with their chaplain or they need to find the nearest church building and engage in Christian worship. Is this the thrust? Is this the orientation of the American military today? May I suggest to you, if it is not, then according to the founders, we are in trouble. Notice what else our Commander-in-Chief at that time said. While we are zealously performing the duties of good citizens and soldiers, we certainly ought not to be inattentive to the higher duties of religion, to the distinguished character of patriot. It should be our highest glory to add the more distinguished character of Christian. The signal instances of providential goodness which we have experienced and which have now almost crowned our labors with complete success demand from us in a peculiar manner the warmest returns of gratitude and piety to the supreme author of all that is good. Unquestionably, this is not the orientation of our military today. Encouraging the American soldier, not only to be a great American, a great patriot, but above all, to be a Christian. Why did the Continental Army Commander-in-Chief say such a thing? He said, because in times of public distress, we desperately need the favor of heaven. We need God to assist us if we hope to be successful in our military pursuits. These are foundational, fundamental concepts that are so critical to the very fabric of our civilization. Let's look at the next Continental Congress proclamation. This one issued November 17th, 1778. It having pleased Almighty God through the course of the present year to bestow great and manifold mercies on the people of these United States, and it being the indispensable duty of all men gratefully to acknowledge their obligations to Him for benefits received, resolved that it be and hereby is recommended to the legislative or executive authority of each of the said states to appoint Wednesday, the 30th day of December next, to be observed as a day of public thanksgiving and praise. Imagine that, the Congress urging Americans to praise God, that all the people may with united hearts on that day express a just sense
of His unmerited favors, particularly in that it hath pleased Him by His overruling providence to support us in a just and necessary war for the defense of our rights and liberties, by affording us seasonable supplies for our armies, by disposing the heart of a powerful monarch to enter into alliance with us and aid our cause, by defeating the counsels and evil designs of our enemies and giving us victory over their troops, and by the continuance of that union among these states, which by His blessing will be their future strength and glory. And it is further recommended that together with devout thanksgivings may be joined a penitent confession of our sins and humble supplication for pardon through the merits of our Savior. Let us pause here for just a moment and once again emphasize this critical point. What is the foundational, core, key concept that stands and overshadows all other concerns that we may have concerning the future success and survival of our nation? The founders articulated it precisely, very pointedly, very specifically, and they did it repeatedly, if we'll sit up and pay attention. They said we need to have God and Jesus Christ on our side. We need to live our lives in harmony with their will. We need to own up to our transgressions of their law. We need to obey God. We need to practice the Christian religion. Now, I suspect that a significant percentage of our citizenry is not prepared to listen to that advice. And even if they heard it, they may not give it a second thought. In fact, they may brush it aside and say, well, I don't agree with that and I'm not going that direction. Fine. As long as they understand that the men that launched this grand experiment, that set forth this incredible nation that has far excelled all other nations in all of human history in virtually every category or classification you want to examine, the men who launched this grand scheme said, here's the key to this entire enterprise. We would do well to pay attention and to think soberly on what they said. Notice how this proclamation concludes. Our arms, that God might care for our arms by land and sea, that He might prosper them, our liberty and independence secured, our schools and seminaries of learning flourish, our trade be revived, our husbandry and manufactures increased. And notice, the hearts of all, impressed with undissembled, that is non-hypocritical piety, with benevolence and zeal for public good. And it is also recommended that recreations unsuitable to the purpose of such a solemnity may be omitted on that day. So here is yet another proclamation among 15 that emphasize and restate these foundational principles so necessary for national success. Let's look at another one. This one was issued the next year in March of 1779. If you want to get some idea of the facility of the founders with the contents of the Bible, their ability to know Scripture and to allude to it, look carefully at this particular proclamation. Whereas, in just punishment of our manifold transgressions, it hath pleased the supreme disposer of all events to visit these United States with a calamitous war. Let's pause there for just a moment. Say what? When you took American history in school and you examined all of the causes and aspects of the American Revolution, do you remember your teacher offering as one reason why we engaged in a war with England was because God was punishing us for our sins? You remember your teacher stating that? I can almost guarantee you absolutely not. And how many Americans today would say that we, when we get involved in military action in places and our young people are losing their lives in war, how many people are willing to stand up and say, you know, God's punishing us because of our sins, because of our impurities? If we would all get our act together and humbly bow before the God of the universe, He would be with us.

that they were striving to please God. Hence, they say, through which His divine providence hath hitherto in a wonderful manner conducted us, so that we might acknowledge that the race is not to the swift, nor the battle to the strong. There they are quoting Ecclesiastes 9, verse 11. And whereas, notwithstanding the chastisements received and benefits bestowed, too few have been sufficiently awakened to a sense of their guilt, or warmed with gratitude, or taught to amend their lives and turn from their sins, an expression used in both Jeremiah and 1 Chronicles, that so he might turn from his wrath, that is an expression used in 2 Kings 23. And whereas from a consciousness of what we have merited at his hands, and an apprehension that the malevolence of our disappointed enemies, like the incredulity of Pharaoh, that's an allusion to the Pharaoh of the Exodus, may be used as the scourge of omnipotence to vindicate his slighted majesty, there is reason to fear that he may permit much of our land to become the prey of the spoiler. That too is a biblical expression from 2 Kings 21. Our borders to be ravaged, our habitations destroyed. An expression from 1 Chronicles chapter 4 and verse 41. Let's pause there just a moment. You're telling me that the founder said that because of the sins that exist among the population of America, that God may very well allow our enemies to ravage our land and destroy our efforts? The founders believed that, and they quoted scripture to back it up. It's time for Americans to recognize that we as a nation, because of our multitude of sins, merit the disapproval of God and even punishment from God. The solution, according to the founders, is to turn to God and to cry out in penitence. Notice, in view of these matters then, the founders said, resolved, that it is recommended to the several states to appoint the first Thursday in May next to be a day of fasting, humiliation, and prayer to Almighty God, that He will be pleased to avert those impending calamities which we have but too well deserved, that He will grant us His grace to repent of our sins and amend our lives according to His holy word. Let's pause and comment on that point. According to God's holy word, that is the guide, that is the means by which our lives can be directed, by which we will know what sin is and therefore what we are to repent of. You know, they were referring to the Bible, not the Quran, not the Hindu Vedas, not the Buddhist Patakis. Folks, the founders understood that the Word of God on this planet is found solely in the receptacle of the Bible, consisting of Old Testament and New Testament. They said that over and over. So the only way for our national existence to be perpetuated is if a majority of our citizenry understands the Bible. We know what will offend God. We know what will please God. And then to conform our lives to that. And if we fail to do that, if we don't give attention to His holy word, as they said, then we cannot expect the approbation of heaven and prosperity to be placed upon our endeavors as a nation. This is written into the Constitution of the universe by God Himself, that He will continue that wonderful protection which hath led us through the paths of danger and distress, that He will be a husband to the widow and a father to the fatherless children. Do you know that's a direct quote of Psalm 68:5? Who weep over the barbarities of a savage enemy, that He will grant us patience in suffering. That's James chapter 5, verse 10. And fortitude in adversity. That is Proverbs chapter 24. That He will inspire us with humility, moderation, and gratitude in prosperous circumstances. That He'll give wisdom to our counsels, firmness to our resolutions, and victory to our arms. That He will bless the labors of the husbandman, which is a reference directly from the New Testament, 2 Timothy chapter 2, and pour forth abundance so that we may enjoy the fruits of the earth in due season. Another biblical expression, Leviticus 26, verse 4. Look how often these men quoted scripture.
These men not only

knew their Bibles, knew they were familiar with Bible teaching. They wove it into their political utterances. Absolutely astounding. That he will cause union, harmony, and mutual confidence to prevail throughout these states. That he will bestow on our great ally, referring to France, all those blessings which may enable him to be gloriously instrumental in protecting the rights of mankind and promoting the happiness of his subjects. That he will bountifully continue his paternal care to the commander-in-chief, that would be George Washington, and the officers and soldiers of the United States. That he will grant the blessings of peace to all contending nations, freedom to those who are in bondage, and comfort to the afflicted. That last expression is from Psalm 119. That he will diffuse useful knowledge, extend the influence of true religion. We've seen this before. They're referring to Christianity. That is true religion. And give us that peace of mind which the world cannot give, an expression used by both Jesus and Paul. That he will be our shield in the day of battle, a common expression in the Psalms. Our comforter in the hour of death, that's Psalm 23, verse 4. And our kind parent and merciful judge through time and through eternity. Observe, this proclamation was thoroughly laced with, permeated by God's holy word, the Bible. These men understood that the Bible's the word of God, and understanding it, knowing it, and applying it was essential to national success and national survival. Oh, that we could get our politicians, men and women, to return to this kind of serious, devout attention to knowing and applying the Word of God. Here's yet another proclamation, this one dated October 20th, 1779, also loaded with rich spiritual goodness. Whereas it becomes us humbly to approach the throne of Almighty God with gratitude and praise for the wonders which His goodness has wrought in conducting our forefathers to this Western world. You know, we often think in terms of the founders of our country being our forefathers, but the forefathers to the founders were the pilgrims, those who had come 150 or so years before that. And notice in this great proclamation, they allude to these individuals and call upon our recognition of the great contribution they made to the formation eventually of our nation. So God conducted the pilgrims to this Western world for His protection to them and to their posterity amid difficulties and dangers, for raising us, their children, from deep distress to be numbered among the nations of the earth. Notice that. The founders gave God the credit for achieving national status and for arming the hands of just and mighty princes in our deliverance, which included France and other allies. And especially for that He had been pleased to grant us the enjoyment of health, and so to order the revolving seasons that the earth hath produced her increase in abundance, blessing the labors of the husbandman, spreading plenty through the land, that He hath prospered our arms and those of our ally, been a shield to our troops in the hour of danger, pointed their swords to victory, led them in triumph over the bulwarks of the foe, that He hath gone with those who went out into the wilderness against the savage tribes. I wish we had time to talk about that. There were literally savage tribes that would cut a woman open in order to see her infant child fall out onto the ground. A gruesome sight, but they were savage tribes. That God hath stayed the hand of the spoiler, turned back His meditated destruction. That He hath prospered our commerce, given success to those who sought the enemy on the face of the deep. Now notice, He's listed a number of tremendous blessings bestowed by the God of the universe upon the founders and their predecessors. But out of all of those, what would you say is the ultimate, the quintessential blessing given by God? Here's what they said. Above all, He hath diffused the glorious light of the gospel, whereby through the merits of our gracious Redeemer, we may become the heirs of His eternal glory. Folks, please do not miss that. The founders were very cognizant of the fact
that they had been given many different wonderful blessings over a long period of time, which they said all came from God as the source. But if you want to stand back as a founder of our civilization and scan those last 150 years or so and look at what was happening at the contemporary moment that they were writing, when they had been able to become an independent nation, though they were wrestling to maintain it, when it came down to them just scanning all of these tremendous blessings that they recognized came from God, they really came down at the very end and said, you know what? The best thing God's done for us, that which transcends all of our other blessings, we have been allowed to be exposed to and to embrace the gospel of Christ and to enjoy a Redeemer who makes it possible for us to be forgiven of sin. I again say to you, if that is not the thrust of our politicians today, we are electing the wrong people. And we had better rethink our whole approach to selecting our national and local leaders. Therefore resolved that it be recommended to the several states to appoint Thursday, the 9th day of December next, to be a day of public and solemn thanksgiving to Almighty God for His mercies. Let's move down just a little bit and notice where they say, and that He would grant to His church the plentiful effusions of divine grace and pour out His Holy Spirit on all ministers of the gospel. How many Americans know that the founders of our country referred to the Holy Spirit and Jesus Christ and God? They're talking about Bible religion. And look at this, that He would bless and prosper the means of education and spread the light of Christian knowledge through the remotest corners of the earth. Folks, it is clear that the founders believed that Christianity was to be spread worldwide, and America had a responsibility to do it. Now notice as we move down to the bottom of this particular proclamation, they conclude by saying that they hoped that God would in mercy look down upon this nation, pardon all of our sins, receive us into His favor, and finally, that He would establish the independence of these United States upon the basis of. Now notice carefully what the founders had to say on this. First, ask yourself the question, what would you say? On what is our independence based? And you get all kinds of reactions to that. Well, you know, we want a place to be free. We want to get out from under British rule. We want a place where everybody has a right to live however he or she wants. Well, we want to create a government and environment of multiculturalism and diversity where we can celebrate all different ideologies, all different religions, even hold up and celebrate non-religion, you know, atheism. And we want a government that will take care of all of its people, give them a monthly check. You know, these are all the things that people would say this nation was founded upon. But that's not what the founders said. They said, may God help us to establish our independence upon the Christian religion. Folks, that is the country that we were intended to have together.

If you enjoyed America's Most Pressing Concern, you will want to read the book on which it was based, Christ and the Continental Congress, a beautiful coffee table style book that is filled with stunning pictures and powerful historical information about the founding. If you would like to have your own copies of the 15 Continental Congress proclamations, the proclamation packet is available that contains all 15 proclamations suitable for framing. 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

Well, hope you're having a good day and that the rest of your day goes well. After this, I'm done speaking so I can relax and just really enjoy the rest of the event. The Bible, as you know, is comprised of over 31,000 verses. We are here today to talk about 12 of them. The 12 that come at the end of Mark chapter 16. And we want to know, did Mark write these verses or did he not? And why would some believe that he didn't? And if he did not write them, how did they get in there? And do they really belong there? And this is no small matter. As a matter of fact, there was a man by the name of René Gregory who said in 1920, Mark 16, 9 through 20 is neither part nor parcel of the gospel. And then you can read the United Bible Society handbook, and it will affirm that Mark 16, 9 to 20 is, notice, a later addition to the incomplete Gospel of Mark, and that it contributes nothing to the church's knowledge of her Lord, and that it represents him as speaking in a manner that's completely foreign to his character, as revealed in the canonical Gospels, their words, not mine. And that it would be highly precarious, at the least, for the church to base her understanding of the events of the post-resurrection period of the Lord's ministry upon such a document as, quote, the longer ending. And there are some who would say, well, it's okay if you believe Mark 16, 9 to 20 belongs in there, as long as you don't build any doctrine on it. Don't build any doctrine on those verses, that way, you know, it won't be so questionable if it doesn't belong. Well, look, there's one reason why I can think of Mark 16, 9 to 20 being rejected by some who don't want us to build a doctrine there. But I would point out we didn't build a doctrine there. The Lord put it there. And here's the statement I want to notice. Guy in Woods wrote this, denominational theologians unable to avoid the obvious conclusion drawn from Mark 16, 15 and 16 regarding the design of baptism in God's plan to save have sought refuge in unbelief, alleging that Mark 16, 9 to 20 is spurious and that it's not a part of Mark's original inspired production. It was 1994 when Restoration Quarterly came out with an article by Stanley Helton. He quoted the statement that I just read to you from Brother Woods. And then he said this, and by the way, he criticized Brother Woods for his lack of critical acumen. And then he said this, I am unaware of any scholar, past or present, who reasons this way. I don't know if Helton is aware of the fact that the textual dispute surrounding Mark 16, 9 to 20 is indeed something that some have presented as a means of getting rid of what it says about baptism in the Moody Handbook of Theology. This is the statement that is taken from the Moody Handbook of Theology. A second passage sometimes cited to suggest that baptism is necessary for salvation is Mark 16, 16. The phrase, he who has believed and has been baptized shall be saved, is not the same as saying baptism is necessary to salvation. This is seen in the last half of the verse, which omits the reference to baptism. Well, I'd like to pause there just long enough to note what my mother always taught me, and that is that you don't have to say at the end of that verse, he that believeth not and is baptized not shall be damned, because if you don't believe, you're not going to be baptized, and if you don't eat, you're not going to digest your food, and so you wouldn't have to say, he that eateth and digesteth his food shall live, but he that eateth not shall die. You wouldn't have to mention digestion in the last part of the verse, or the last part of that statement, because you've already gotten rid of the thing that would lead to digestion. And let me ask you preachers here today, how many of you have preached for decades and ever had someone knock on your door and say, preacher, I do not believe that Jesus Christ is the Son of God, but I was wondering if you would baptize me today? That doesn't happen. And so that's a whole nother matter, but I want to point out back in the main context of our discussion today, this is what this author goes on to say in the Moody Handbook of Theology. Condemnation comes from refusal to believe, not from a failure to be baptized.
Additionally, it is tenuous to argue the point from Mark 16:16, because some of the oldest New Testament manuscripts do not contain Mark 16:9-20. Now, Helton says no one would make such an argument of rejecting Mark 16 just to get rid of what it says about baptism, but that's exactly what the Moody Handbook of Theology did, or tries to do. Now, what about this matter is important is not whether it does uphold a doctrine or doesn't uphold a doctrine. Here's the bottom line. If this is the God-breathed word, it is wrong for us to delete it. If it isn't the God-breathed word, the inspired word of God, then obviously I wouldn't give any weight to it. But what does the evidence show? We're going to give you two strands of evidence. First, we're going to look at what we call external evidence. That would be a look at manuscripts and versions and lectionaries and patristic quotations. And then we're going to look at some internal evidence. That would be vocabulary, style, and content. And we're going to present the case that Mark 16:9-20 belongs in the New Testament. In regard to the manuscripts, we need to have some kind of working knowledge of how we got the Bible. As you know, we don't have any of the original documents upon which the authors wrote down the Word of God at the first. We don't have the autographs, as they're often called. But we do have copies. In fact, we have an abundance of copies which were made of other copies of these original manuscripts. And so those copies that we have are known as manuscripts. And it's interesting, Geisler and Nix point out that we have about 5,000 copies of manuscripts of the New Testament, that is. And that's a remarkable number in view of the fact that there was a concerted effort to burn copies of God's Word and to get rid of the Word of God. It was enthusiastically captured and burned, and yet here we still have multitudes of copies. Now, some of those surviving manuscripts were originally written on rolls or scrolls, and they come to us from about the 2nd to 4th century, usually written on papyrus. And then you have the two major styles of Greek manuscripts. You have what we call the unciales, U-N-C-I-A-L-S. These would be parchments that were in book form, usually dated from the 4th to the 10th century, and written in all capital letters, with each letter formed separately. And we have about 300 of those. And then you have the minuscule manuscripts, also known as the cursives. They date from the 9th century on, generally speaking, and there are almost 2,700 of those. And they're usually classified by numerals, whereas the unseals are classified by letters when people are referring to them. Now, regarding these unsealed manuscripts, there are six that are particularly well known. We want to focus on a couple of them in particular. Codex Sinaiticus is believed to have been put together in the 4th century. It was discovered by Constantine von Tischendorf on February the 4th of 1859. In fact, he says he found the manuscript in a wastebasket at St. Catherine's Monastery there at the foot of Mount Sinai. And he rescued the manuscript, took it to Russia. It was later sold to the Brits for £100,000 and is now housed in the British Library in London. In fact, it's a privilege of mine to go there and see that. Alongside of it, you could also see the Codex Alexandrinus. But the other manuscript I want to mention to you also, in addition to the Sinaiticus, is the Vaticanus. It's also known as Codex B. Located in the Vatican Library. It's been there since 1481 at least. And it's interestingly, note this, I want you to please capture this truth here. It's missing part of Hebrews, all of 1st and 2nd Timothy and Titus, missing the book of Revelation. Keep that in mind when we tell you what some people say about it missing Mark 16:9-20, what that means allegedly. Now, Codex Alexandrinus, written in the 5th century, is right next to the Sinaiticus there in the British Library. It's been in England since 1627.
And then you've got Codex C. It's old. It dates back to the 5th century. A lot of leaves missing from this ancient manuscript. You find it in the National Library of Paris. Codex D is unique. It combines both Greek and Latin on facing pages. It only has the Gospels and the Book of Acts in it. And then the Codex W, Washingtonensis, or some would refer to it as the Freirianus. It was bought by a man by the name of C.L. Freer in Egypt in 1906. It's in the Smithsonian in Washington, D.C. Probably dates back from the 5th century, might even go as far back as the 4th century, according to Geisler and Nix. Now, here's the obvious question. Is Mark 16, 9 to 20, in these manuscripts, or is it not? Is it in the majority of manuscripts, or is it not? And the answer is an overwhelming yes. It's in the majority of manuscripts. As a matter of fact, there are those who would tell you, in fact, I'm just going to read you some quotations from some individuals who don't even accept it as the Word of God, but who admit that it's found in the, quote, immense majority of manuscripts. So much so that to list them all, it would occupy several lines of written text to show you all the ones where it is found. And then you have some others that would come along and say, well, yes, it's in the majority of the manuscripts, but those manuscripts are not all of equal validity and quality and value. Quality is more important than quantity here. And the quality of the two oldest manuscripts trumps the majority of other manuscripts. And that's what we're told is why we need to reject these manuscripts, or this Mark 16, 9 to 20, I rather should say. Let me give you a quotation here from a man who wrote a commentary on the Gospel of Mark. Here's what he said. He said, Mark 16, 9 to 20 appears in a great number of ancient manuscripts in the Greek text used for the KJV. However, watch this. Earlier and more important manuscripts, such as Vaticanus and Sinaiticus, end at Mark 16:8. A.T. Robertson admits the great mass of the documents have the long ending, and then he swiftly proceeds to disavow that importance by saying, well, look, it's not, though, in the Aleph and the B, in the two oldest and best Greek manuscripts of the New Testament. The Wycliffe Bible Commentary, by far the greater number of manuscripts have the longer conclusion, but he says many of them are of a late date and they're inferior in quality. And so this has definitely infiltrated the minds of the translators of your Bible and mine. As a matter of fact, you'll find the following words or similar words in some of your translations. The American Standard Version has the words there as a part of the text, but a footnote, or a marginal note rather, that says the two oldest Greek manuscripts and some other authorities omit verse 9 to the end. New King James Version says verses 9 to 20 are bracketed in the, as they're not in the original text. They're saying that they were bracketed there in the Greek text they used to translate the New King James. They're lacking in Codex Sinaiticus and Codex Vaticanus, although nearly all other manuscripts of Mark contain them. New American Standard Version. Some of the oldest manuscripts do not contain verses 9 to 20. Listen to the Revised Standard Version. The first edition of the Revised Standard concluded the chapter at verse 8 and then added verses 9 to 20 and relegated it to a footnote. But the second edition of the RSV changed that and put it back in the text and then separated it by a blank space and some explanatory words. Now, here's what the NIV had in one of its copies. The most reliable early manuscripts and other ancient witnesses do not have Mark 16, 9 to 20. I want you to file that away, please. They would say the most reliable early manuscripts and other ancient witnesses do not have Mark 16, 9 to 20, but they don't tell you anything about the ones that do. And they don't tell you about all the witnesses to the contrary.
The New Living Translation says, quote, "The most reliable early manuscripts conclude the Gospel of Mark at verse 8. And then this, the Message has this misleading note. Mark 16, 9 to 20, watch this, is contained only in later manuscripts." That's what their note says in the translation. I use that term very loosely as it refers to the Message. They say it's contained only in later manuscripts. So, with all of this said, what are we to make of it? Well, it's interesting that Codex Vaticanus and Codex Sinaiticus carry the distinction of being the most ancient manuscripts, and thus it's assumed they are the most accurate. The reasoning goes like this. The closer you can get to the original composition, the less likely it is that someone has corrupted it over time. And they might even use an illustration like this, that I could write down something and ask you to copy it down, and then ask you to pass it down to this brother and have him copy it down, and then have it reach all the way to the back of the room, and your job is to copy down exactly what you see written on the page that's handed to you. And so someone would say the closer you get to where you started, the more likely it is to be accurate. It's possible that the further down the row you go, you're going to get further away from the original message. Now, I want you to see whether they will hold to that argument from antiquity when it comes to all of the evidence. I think there's an important element of this argument of antiquity that they're often, quite frankly, not very consistent on, and we'll talk more about that in a moment. Now let's give you the rest of the story about Codex Vaticanus and Codex Sinaiticus. The Vaticanus stops at Mark 16:8, and yet the whole column is left blank after that in the Codex Vaticanus, and the Vatican omits it with a space left blank between verse 8 of Mark 16 and the beginning of Luke. And interestingly enough, it's just sufficient in space for the insertion of the 12 verses. And these words I'm reading to you here are not mine. They are from someone who doesn't even necessarily believe that Mark 16, 9 to 20 belongs, but watch his admission. It's as though the writer of the manuscript or the copyist hesitated whether to omit or to insert the verses, but his job was to copy only what he's seen in the copy he's copying from, and so he thought it safest to leave a space for them. But it also implies that he knew of another ending. He knew of the existence of those verses. And the Codex Vaticanus leaves the remaining third column blank with sufficient space for the 12 verses. Now, McClintock and Strong refer to this as a phenomenon found nowhere else in the New Testament portion of that codex. And the scribal decision to leave a blank space between verse 8 of Mark 16 and the beginning of Luke is tantamount to the admission that he knew of the existence of a longer ending, but he didn't have it in the particular manuscript from which he was making his copy, and so for that reason he left it out, but left the blank space there to acknowledge that normally it would be found. Now, you can get into a long debate with folks about whether that is or isn't the case, but I'd rather go to this evidence right here and ask people for some consistency. All right, here's their argument. Because Mark 16, 9 to 20 are not found in the Vaticanus and not found in the Sinaiticus, therefore they don't belong in the New Testament. All right, let's see if they're willing to be consistent with that reasoning. John 21, 25 does not appear in either of these manuscripts. Does the NIV separate this passage from the rest of John and provide some ominous explanatory note about how its absence from the two most ancient and reliable manuscripts therefore mean John 21:25 shouldn't be considered a part of the New Testament? And furthermore, what about the fact that you have Hebrews, or in the Vaticanus,
you have the book of Hebrews terminating at Hebrews 9:14. And you don't have the book of James. You don't have 1st and 2nd Peter in the Vaticanus. You don't have 1st and 2nd and 3rd John. You don't have Jude. You don't have the book of Revelation. So where's the line in the NIV that says, because one of the most ancient manuscripts does not contain Hebrews 9:15 to Revelation 22:21, we're going to omit it from this copy of the New Testament? Is that what they do? No. Do you know why they don't? Because the abundance of evidence from other manuscripts shows that these verses belong. Are we to conclude, Brother Woods asks, that these books were never part of the original text just because they're not in the Vaticanus copy of the scriptures? And furthermore, a little known fact is that the Sinaitic manuscript not only doesn't have Mark 16, 9 to 20, it does have apocryphal books such as Tobit and Ecclesiasticus and other non-canonical writings. And so if you're going to use that as your litmus test for what doesn't belong and what does belong, then how do you accept or exclude Mark 16, 9 to 20 because it's not in there? Why wouldn't you then include what is in there if this is such an authoritative document? Because it's not the only document that decides these kinds of things. Now, I tell you, one of the most, to me, forgotten areas of evidence in the minds of some discussing this issue is the evidence from the early versions. And I want you to keep in mind that we have translations of the scriptures that were made from copies, versions is what we have. And back even, hear me carefully, please, 200 years before Vaticanus and Sinaiticus were copied, you have versions that were translated from Greek manuscripts. And guess what? A number of these versions, guess what? A large number of these versions contain Mark 16, 9 through 20. In fact, I'll give you some evidence from some of these. The Peshitto Syriac dates from the 2nd century, 2 centuries before the Vaticanus and the Sinaiticus. And it bears witness to Mark 16, 9 to 20. That version contains those verses. Those words were translated from some Greek manuscript, which we do not presently have, but they show that this was known 200 years before you ever get to the Sinaiticus or Vaticanicus copies. Now, what about the Vilozinian or the Curatonian Syriac? Very ancient, far more ancient than the Vatican and the Sinaiticus. And they contain those verses. And in the only copy of that version, interestingly enough, the Gospel of Mark is lacking except for one fragment. And guess what that fragment contains? The last 4 verses of Mark. And so here you have a version that predates the Sinaiticus and the Vaticanus, and it contains the words. And it had to be copied from some Greek translator, from some Greek manuscript. Now, the old Syriac translation was used in the shadow of the apostolic age. You've got folks within the lifetime of many of the early Christians that knew John and the apostles personally. You find it in the Ethiopic, the Egyptian, the Old Italic, the Sahidic, the Coptic translations appearing soon after the end of the 1st century. And note this, much older than the 2 Greek manuscripts that leave it out in the 4th century of the Vaticanus and the Sinaiticus. And the Vulgate contains it. And some would suggest, well, okay, but a version doesn't carry as much weight as a Greek manuscript. But wait just a minute. Where'd they get the material that went into the version? They were copying it from a Greek manuscript. And just because we don't have it doesn't mean they didn't have it. They had it, and they used it. Now, what's the argument from antiquity? The closer you get to the original composition, the more likely the evidence is to be accurate. That's their argument. Well, okay, I can get you closer to the 1st century than
the Sinaiticus and the Vaticanus, I can get you to some versions that were translated from Greek manuscripts, and those versions do have every word of Mark 16, 9 to 20, and therefore the argument that they don't belong simply because they're not in two fourth century manuscripts simply doesn't fly. It won't work. Now, here's the question I'd like to ask. Why is antiquity an excellent argument when it comes to the Codex Sinaiticus and the Codex Vaticanus, but totally meaningless when it's applied to the ancient versions, which are more ancient than those manuscripts? We know there were Greek manuscripts earlier than Sinaiticus and Vaticanus that contain every word of Mark 16, 9 to 20, and that needs to be kept in mind. Now, let's talk about patristic quotations. What do we mean by patristic? The idea of the fathers, the church fathers, as we sometimes mention. Smith's Bible Dictionary says this interestingly, quote, manuscripts, it must be remembered, are only one of three sources for textual criticism. The versions and quotations from the early church fathers or patristic quotations are scarcely less important in doubtful cases. And so Sir David Dalrymple was once asked, suppose the New Testament had been destroyed and every copy of it had been lost by the end of the third century, could we take the writings of the early church fathers of the second and third centuries and reproduce the New Testament? If we'd lost every manuscript, if they'd all vanished, if the only thing we had was the quotations of the early church fathers, could we reproduce the New Testament? And so, after exhaustive research, here's what Dalrymple reported. Look at those books. You remember the question about the New Testament and the fathers? That question aroused my curiosity. And as I possessed all the existing works of the fathers of the second and third centuries, I commenced to search, and up to this time, he says, I have found the entire New Testament except for 11 verses. And guess what he found included in those writings of those church fathers? He found constant references to Mark 16, 9 to 20 as being reliable and as being a part of the original documents. Papias is a writer who lived so near the time of the apostles, some have dated his time around 100 AD, way before Vaticanus and Sinaiticus. And here's what he suggested. He suggested, as he quotes from Mark 16, 18, and what it says about someone would be harmed, would not be harmed if they drank deadly poison, he even seems to be referring to that very passage in reference to something that allegedly happened with that very thing taking place. Now, whether that did or didn't happen, I'm not suggesting that I know the answer to, but I do know this. I do know he referred to a passage that has to do with drinking deadly poison and not being harmed by it. And you know there's an author by the name of Mark Heuer who says, it's incredible that someone would cite such a vague patristic reference as proof for Mark 16, 9 to 20. He says, there's nothing in the account to show this. He says, it's just as likely that Papias is recalling the account of Paul's miraculous deliverance from a deadly snake bite in Acts 28 as to allude to Mark 16. Now, what's incredible to me is that Mr. Heuer could think that Papias would have been thinking about a passage about snake bites when he mentions nothing about snake bites. He mentions a passage that includes the drinking of deadly poison. Can you find in Acts 28 any reference to the drinking of deadly poison? But you can find it in Mark 16, and Papias was referring to something in the New Testament that had to do with drinking deadly poison. So he obviously knew that text existed. Where did he know it? How did he learn it? And by the way, Justin Martyr is thought to have referred to Mark 16 and verse number 20 when he makes some of his writings
and comments on his writings, a man by the name of Tatian, T-A-T-I-A-N, becomes an early witness for Mark 16, 9 to 20, because I want you to hear what he did. Tatian made a harmony of the Gospels long before, you know, man thought of it later on. He'd already been there and done that. His diatessaron, meaning through the four Gospels, he put it together in, mark this, 170 A.D. And guess what? His work includes the last 12 verses of Mark 16. Way before Vaticanus, way before Sinaiticus. And maybe one of the most potent early witnesses for Mark 16, 9 to 20 would be Irenaeus. About 180 A.D. 180 A.D., a student of Polycarp. Polycarp, very close to the time of the Apostle John and included as a part of that time period. Irenaeus is in a perfect position to have been close enough to the New Testament age. And remember, the argument we hear from the Vaticanus and Sinaiticus crowd is, well, the reason we accept these manuscripts as more weighty than these older ones, they get closer to the apostolic age, and the closer you get to the apostolic age, the more weighty the evidence. Okay, are you willing to take this far enough to say that Irenaeus is closer to the apostolic age than Vaticanus and Sinaiticus? And thus, if he is, wouldn't that make his testimony more weighty based on the way you argue? He, in his work, says, quote, near the conclusion of the gospel, Mark says, and then he quotes verse 19. He assigns it to Mark and quotes Mark 16, 19, and this is 200 years before Vaticanus and Sinaiticus were ever copied down. And regarding this canonicity of Mark 16, 9 to 20, here's what McClintock and Strong assert. The citation of verse 19 by Irenaeus appears sufficient to establish this point. It proves that Mark 16 was present in the copies of God's word that were being used in the decades immediately after the first century. But wait a minute, someone says, we've got a lot of church fathers that never mention Mark 16, 9 to 20, and therefore the fact they don't mention it proves that it wasn't in the original versions or copies or in the original document. Well, let's examine that argument for just a moment. Clement is often cited as proof that Mark 16, 9 to 20 doesn't belong in the New Testament because he never mentions it. Okay, Clement didn't quote any verses at all from Philemon. He didn't quote any verses from James. He didn't quote any verses from 2 Peter. If you're going to be consistent, what are you going to have to say? Therefore, none of those books belong in the New Testament because they were not referred to by this writer. Stanley Helton, I'm sure, has written quite a few articles about quite a few biblical subjects in his lifetime, and I'm sure he's cited quite a number of scriptures. But if I were to take his reasoning, here's what I could do. I could explore everything he ever wrote on the Bible. And if I find any verses in the Bible that he didn't mention in his writings, I could prove to you he didn't think they were inspired. Does that sound reasonable to you? How many of you preachers have written quite a few articles on quite a few biblical subjects? Yes. But are you saying you've cited every verse from the Old and New Testaments in your writings? And if I were to take your writings and explore them, I could find reference to every single verse of God's word in your writings. No, I couldn't. You couldn't in mine either. Is it fair argument to assume that if I don't refer to a verse, I must not believe it's inspired? Friends, that's a desperate argument is what that is. That's desperation. And that's sad to see some of these so-called scholars engaging in such reasoning. It's not reasonable at all. Now let's talk very quickly about, I wish we had the time to go, and by the way, if you want this material that, I know I'm talking so fast it's hard to get it all down, but I had 48 pages or so of stuff to get to in such a short time period. If you want me to send this to you, if you will write down your email address and hand it to me and put on there what you want me to send, because I get people that
might give me something other request. If you want this material, put Mark 16, 9 to 20 material and hand your email address to me, and I'll be glad to send this to you for your perusal and study at a later time. Eusebius is sometimes cited as an example of someone that did not think it belonged, because he seems to be citing an argument against it, but then this is what Eusebius says that sometimes is overlooked. This then is what a person will say who is for evading and entirely getting rid of a gratuitous problem. But then Eusebius continues and says, well then, allowing the peace to be really genuine, Mark 16, 9 to 20. And so it's possible that Eusebius is simply quoting the fact that some did not think it belonged, but others indeed thought it did. He allowed it to be genuine. Jerome seems to have repeated what Eusebius says almost word for word, and admits that he did that often to save time. When he was giving a biblical answer to someone's questions, he would sometimes cite the reference that had already been given and present those words not as his own, but as a compilation of what other scholars had said. So I think it's important to remember that the versions and the patristic quotations make it very clear. But let's talk very quickly about the lectionaries. What are these lectionaries? Lectionaries are copies of worship scriptures that would be read in worship services and things of that nature back during the early time after the apostles. And some would say the dating of these would go back as far as the 4th century. Some would say it might even go back further. We have about 2,000 lectionaries, Greek lectionaries, which were basically manuals of what verses would be read at a certain time in a certain worship service. And here's what's interesting. In these lectionaries, though they're difficult to date, we do know that we could date them as early as the 4th century, which matches the time period of the Vaticanus and the Sinaiticus. And guess what these lectionaries have in them in abundance? Mark 16, 9 to 20 appears again and again and again and again and again, long before or at least equally at the time of the Sinaiticus and the Vaticanus. The last 12 verses of Mark were being read in church services all over the world. All over the world. Even before Vaticanus and Sinaiticus. So let's quickly, as we start coming down the other side of this, look at the second strand of evidence, internal evidence. Holman's Bible Handbook minces no words. It says this,

distinctive features in his writings is his use of the word chi, is the word and in English. It's found 43 times in Mark 13, 86 times in Mark 14, 64 in Mark 15, 33 times in Mark 16, 226 times in 176 verses. And you could take then verses 9 to 20, and the same percentage is used there in those verses. But I tell you, I have a problem with this line of reasoning anyway. If you write on a subject that is different than a subject you've ever written on before, or if you write on a different subject than you wrote on last month or last year, you might approach it from a different vantage point. And this ignores, by the way, unfortunately, the inspired word of God. But let's just deal with the linguistic argument, and let me ask you this question. If I were to comb your writings, could I find sections of your writings where you use words you haven't used very much in your writings before? Yes or no? Well, sure. Does that prove you didn't write it? Because, oh, you haven't used these vocabulary words before, so you're not allowed to use them now. Come on. You know what J.W. McGarvey did? He said, okay, let's take this last 12 verses argument and see what we come up with if we go to the last 12 verses of Luke. Ah, I found 9 words in the last 12 verses of Luke that he didn't use anywhere else in the gospel that he wrote, and among them, 4 that aren't found anywhere else in the entire New Testament. And he says, but I don't hear any of our critics saying, oh, therefore, Luke didn't write them. And you just can't use that argument and be very consistent with it. Let's talk about the style of Mark 16, 9 to 20. They say, well, you compare the literary style of the first things that Mark wrote with the last 12 verses, and you'll come to the conclusion irresistibly he didn't write the last 12 verses. But that's not true. In fact, you know what one of their arguments is? He named Mary Magdalene by name in Mark 16, 9. What does the first verse of Mark 16 show? He names her, calls her Mary Magdalene. He does that again in verse 9. If he's already called her Mary Magdalene in verse 1, he wouldn't call her that again so soon in verse 9. He'd just call her Mary and leave off the Magdalene part. Well, go to Mark 15 with me. Mark chapter 15, right before we get to Mark 16. In Mark 15, and look at verse 47. And this is not a disputed verse, by the way. This is said to belong to Mark. What does it say in Mark 15, 47? And Mary Magdalene and Mary the mother of Joseph beheld where he was laid. The very next verse, not 8 verses later. What does the very next verse say? And when the Sabbath was passed, Mary Magdalene. Well, you just called her that in the previous verse. Why are you calling that? Well, Mary Magdalene and Mary, the mother of James and Salome, they brought sweet spices that they might come and anoint him. Look, there's so many different Marys in the Bible, accounts at various times, that it's perfectly logical that Mark would frequently identify Mary Magdalene and separate her from others and designate her because of the other Marys that might be misunderstood to be her. And so that is not a good argument that they use. Here's another thing, okay? If we leave off Mark 16, 9 to 20, if we say 9 to 20 is not what Mark wrote, then let's read how the book of Mark comes to an end, all right? And before we do that, go to the very first verse of Mark. Mark, what are you writing about in this book anyway? The very first verse of the whole book, the beginning of the gospel. What's that? Good news of Jesus Christ, the Son of God. Okay, Mark, how are you going to end this good news about Jesus Christ, the Son of God? Remember, 9 to 20 doesn't belong in your Bible. The way it ought to end is with verse 8. So here's what Mark 16, 8 says. And they went out quickly and fled from the sepulcher, for they trembled and were amazed. Neither said they anything to any man, for they were afraid. The end. That's it. It's over. Does that sound like a good news ending to you? Ah, but if you take the verses that were translated into those early versions from some Greek manuscript or manuscripts, what you have is a full explanation how Jesus arose early on the first day of the week, verse 9,

appeared first to Mary Magdalene, and then it goes on and talks about more appearances and how he had to give a mild rebuke to his apostles, which, by the way, some have suggested is proof that this doesn't belong in Mark, because Jesus would never have been so stern and mean to the apostles. If you read the rest of Mark, do you ever read of Jesus having to rebuke his apostles? Yes or no? For what? For their unbelief, for things that they needed to correct. And so this idea that you can't have Jesus saying anything of by way of rebuke to the apostles is simply not a valid argument. And so to close out here, there's this argument from, the content of Mark 16. Jesus wouldn't rebuke his apostles, and, who do you think you are to tell Jesus what he can and can't say that matches your preconceived notions? So let me ask this, how did we lose Mark 16, 9-20? If it was there in the beginning original, how did we ever lose it? Well, I'm going to ask you a question. I wish I'd brought my old Bible with me. How many of you have a Bible that you've used so much, you have pages that are just barely hanging on inside of it? You have one? I've got a Bible right now. There's so many pages clinging for dear life, I need to go see some doctor somewhere and fix that because I'm going to lose those pages. How many of you have ever waited too long to try to fix that problem and lost a section of a Bible that you loved using? Have you ever had that happen? Yes. Friends, are we the first people to ever have to deal with books getting old and pages wearing out and starting to come loose from their binding? We're not the first group to ever deal with those kinds of things. You can lose certain things from a certain document. Now, let's just, for the sake of illustration, as we close, say that you've got a scribe who is copying down the manuscript that is in his possession, that's his responsibility to copy, okay? And so let's say the last leaf of a manuscript containing the Gospel of Mark is accidentally lost or torn away. And at some point in time, a manuscript is then passed on to another scribe. Okay, make another copy of this. He makes a copy of a copy that does not have verses 9 to 20. And then someone makes a copy of his copy, and they are responsible for copying only what's in the manuscript that is before them. And it's possible, it's very possible, that at some point there was a loss of this last part of Mark 16. But here's the good news. Because it's present in so many versions, because it's present in those early patristic quotations, because it's present in other ancient manuscripts, you don't have to doubt for one second that it belongs. It is the inspired word of God. I believe very much that Mark 16, 9-20 is the word of God, and that you and I should preach it, can preach it with full assurance of what it says being the inspired word of God. This is a longer study than I had time to get to in this particular session, but I do hope maybe your appetite is whetted, or that you've been given a refresher course on some of these things that solidify your faith in these verses as belonging to the inspired word of God. And we thank you very much for your study.

0: living, glory living.
1: Thank you for tuning in to our Bible study program entitled Christ Mind in You, Philippians 2:5. This program is brought to you by Nathan Church of Christ in Nathan, Arkansas.
2: Ladies and gentlemen, thank you for watching our Bible study program today. If you have spiritual problems, Jesus Christ has the answers in His book, in the New Testament. Of course, it's great to read the Old too. Such is given for our learning. Romans 15:4. The things that were written aforetime were written for our learning, that we through patience and comfort of the Scriptures might have hope. So I direct you toward Jesus Christ today. Before we go into our study, let's go to our God in prayer. After I tell you, my name is Gene Jester. I preach here in Southwest Arkansas at Nathan Church of Christ, Saratoga Southside, and teach and preach some at McCaskill Church of Christ. Our study will be in 2 Timothy 3 and verse 6 today, but let's go to God in prayer first. Our Almighty God in heaven, in whom we live and move and have our being, we thank you for salvation in Christ and in the Church of Christ. We thank you, Father, for our viewers today. Help each of us learn more and grow in faith and strength in your service. Bless our marriages. Watch over our youth and shield them from Satan and all dangers. Bless the sick. Be with the lonely and the troubled. We pray that lost souls will choose to be born again and thus be saved by Jesus in his kingdom. We pray that your word will have free course and be glorified in the lives of men. Strengthen the Church of Christ, we pray in Jesus' lovely name. Amen. Today our lesson is in 2 Timothy 3:5, which says, "For of this sort, the people we studied about the last 3 weeks, those false teachers, are they which creep into houses and lead captive silly women, laden with sins and led away with divers lusts." These men, these false teachers, are operating covertly. They will go into houses where they have an audience that someone wants to listen that's not real strong in the Scriptures. And so they are trying to lead these people into more sin. Those who are laden with sins and into divers lust or evil desires. Or as Brother Wayne Jackson said, these traitors operate covertly. And Jim Shearer says some of these men described in verses 1 through 5 were false teachers. They went behind the backs of strong Christians and converted, it says in this verse, silly women to error and more lustful living. What does the word silly women mean? Well, the same thing as silly men. That means weak-minded and weak-natured, not strong in the Bible understanding or determination to keep the Word of God. The same could have been said about, "Of this sort are they which creep into houses and lead captive silly men, laden with sins and led away with divers lusts." Same thing could have been said. There are a few silly women, and there are a few silly men. The Bible said so, didn't it? Okay, those who are led away from the truth easily, he said, are silly. Where do I stand? Where do you stand, friends? Do you stay with the Word of God strongly, determined? Are you like Paul wrote in 1 Corinthians 15:58, he said, "Wherefore, my beloved brethren, be ye steadfast, unmovable, always abounding in the work of the Lord, inasmuch as you know your labor is not in vain in the Lord." Or 2 Thessalonians 2:15, "Hold fast the traditions that you've been taught." Or 2 Timothy 1:13, "Hold to the pattern." Words of good faith, truth. Hold to the pattern. Are we weak and silly and easily led away? These women that he's talking about here at Ephesus in that congregation, there were some like that who didn't have strong convictions. They were easily led into false doctrine and religion, one, or two, immoral, ungodly living. They're gullible. Certainly, I could ask, are all women silly? Are all men silly? The answer is no. I've known just a few I thought were. But the vast majority of people that are trying to be religious are not silly. They may be misled or misguided, but they're not silly. Just a few people are. I've got to say, some of the greatest Christians I've known are women. My mother and my wife, for example. Great women of faith. I knew a great woman of faith in New Boston, Texas, where I preached a while. A great woman of faith in Greenbrier, Arkansas, where I preached when I was a boy, going to Harding College way back in 61, 62. Sister Henry. I've known great women of faith. So it's not a matter of whether we're a man or a woman. In this case at Ephesus, Paul was warning Timothy about these kind of teachers that slip around and go into these houses and teach people things that were not right, not accurate, lead them away into either doctrinal error or lustful, sinful living. Laden with sins, it says, and with divers lust. It's a sin to believe error. It's a sin to get off into ungodly, immoral practices or lifestyles. An example of great women, though, I think in Philippians 4:3 in the Bible about, Paul said, those women who labored with me in the gospel. In Acts 16:15, Lydia was converted, and immediately she wanted to get Paul, Silas, Timothy, and Luke to realize they had a place they could stay when they were preaching in Philippi. She had her household, the workers that worked for her. She was a business lady who was a seller of purple from Thyatira. She obeyed the gospel when she heard Paul preach it the first time she heard it preached. She was a Jewish, worshiping the Jewish way. They didn't have a synagogue, so she was down by the riverside in 9 o'clock in the morning on the Sabbath. Paul and Silas went there, and Timothy and Luke, and they taught them the truth. And this woman was baptized that day. And she said, if you judge me to be faithful, come into my house and abide there. She wanted to provide a place for these men to have a place to rest and eat. It was a lot cheaper than a motel type, an inn, they would call it in those days probably. And I thank God for faithful women and men who will support the teaching of the gospel like Lydia did. Lydia was not a silly woman like it's being talked about here. Silly and believing false doctrine, Galatians 1:6-9, Paul said, I marvel that you're so soon removed from the him that called from the grace of Christ to him that called you to another gospel, which is not another, but there be some that would trouble you and pervert the gospel of Christ. But though we, or an angel from heaven, preach unto you any other gospel, than that which we preach unto you, let him be accursed. Let the wrath of God rest on him. I love these souls who are teaching error, but I can't support it. God's wrath is to be upon people who teach error, who teach something besides the doctrine of Christ. And he's telling the Church of Christ, churches of Christ in the country of Galatia. I can't hardly believe it that you so quickly have left some of the truth to go to believing some things that are not scriptural. Turn yourself away, be perverted from the gospel of Christ. He said, it doesn't matter if an angel came, which it wasn't going to happen, but if it's something so other than what Paul had taught them from Christ through the Holy Spirit, it would not be true. Let him be accursed, he said. As we said before, so say I now again, if any man preach unto you any other gospel than that which you have received, let him be accursed. That idea that it doesn't matter what you believe as long as you're sincere, Paul does not back that up in this passage, does he? For this sort are they which creep into houses and lead captive silly women, laden with sins and with divers lust. Let's think about the idea of into sinful pleasures. Laden with sins and led away with divers lust. If you're laden with something, that was King James language for means you're carrying a burden of it, a big load of it. Paul, the Hebrew writer, if it be Paul, Hebrews 12, tells us to let's lay aside every weight and the sin that doth so easily beset us, and let us run with patience the race that's set before us. Look to Jesus, the author and finisher of the faith, who for the joy that was set before him endured the cross and despised the shame, and sat down at the right hand of God. Lay aside every weight and the sin that's holding us back, and run with patience the race. I've heard of boys in sports and running who would wear weights around their ankles to try to build their muscles up to run more. I never did run bleachers, but my son, when he was playing basketball, had a good friend of mine who was a coach named David Fricks, and he had the boys run up and down bleachers a lot. He told me here not long ago about he did that, and gradually they'd run 2 or 3 laps the first time and a few more the next time, a few more till they got to about 40 bleachers up and down. Building the leg muscles up. They became state champions in senior year. They were ninth grade. They were undefeated, so I think he had a point. It's conditioning. Exercise. Run with patience the race that's set before us. What about the sins of pleasure here? Laden with sins and led away with divers lust or evil thoughts. I thought to think about the party, the drinking, the dancing, the adultery world, the gambling world. Paul talks about, and we're going to have a set of lessons, Lord willing, a little later on, not too long down the road, on Galatians 5, 19 through 21. Now the works of the flesh are manifest, which are these: adultery, fornication, uncleanness, lasciviousness, idolatry, witchcraft, hatred, variance, emulation, wrath, strife, seditions, heresies, envies, murders, drunkenness, revelings, and such like. 17 sins and such like. All of which I tell you before, as I've told you in time past, that they which do such things shall not inherit the kingdom of God. He said, you can't go on living this way, brethren, to those churches of Christ in Galatia, like you used to live before you became Christians. If you do, you can't go to heaven, he said. So there's going to be a lot of sins that involve pleasure, like adultery, fornication. Maybe uncleanness is pleasurable to some. Lasciviousness is pleasurable to some. And the last two, drunkenness and revelings, are pleasurable to some. Revelings are wild parties. So I see there some of those kind of sins. Some of these guys that claim to be religious are going to lead them over into that kind of thing. I want to read a few more verses about lust in the Bible. James 4:2. You lust and have not. Have evil desires, yet you don't have, he said. You kill, desire to have and cannot obtain. You fight in war. That could be spiritually, mentally in the church, but it could be some people just literally live that way, you know. The Islam community, for example. Yet you have not because you ask not. Go with God's word, he said. Don't get greedy by evil desires. Mark 4:19, Luke 8:14, like Matthew 13, tells about a parable of the sower, the seed, and the soil. Primarily a parable of the soil, the condition of the hearts of men. First soil was the wayside soil, hardened. Birds came and got the seed before it ever germinated. The next soil is the rocky ground soil. Came up quickly, made a plant.
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0: Welcome again to Counterpoint. I'm Mike Hixon, and as you well know, B.J. Clark is with me today. And B.J., it's always great to be with
1: you. Always a pleasure.
0: B.J., today we want to talk about the Christian life is the best life. And I really believe that the Christian life is the best life because it is the blessed life.
1: Yes, sir.
0: And a lot of people miss that, I think, when it comes to living in this world. You know, the devil says that the best life is in the world because, after all, the world has everything to offer. And what the devil would say to people is, you need to be free to be the captain of your own ship, to navigate your own waters in life. So how do you counter that attitude? Because the devil, whether we like it or not, is vying for our lives.
1: He's been telling that lie since the Garden of Eden, because you remember that God had told Adam and Eve, of every tree in the garden thou mayest freely eat, but of the tree of the knowledge of good and evil thou mayest not eat thereof, for in the day that thou eatest thereof thou shalt surely die. So the giver of life, God himself, has the right to determine what is necessary to keep life or to keep on receiving life or get eternal life.
0: That's right.
1: What did Satan come along and do? He says, no, you won't surely die. The real life, the good life, is the life that will be out there somewhere, the life God won't let you have. God wants you to be held back from the real pleasures of life. That's why he won't let you have that tree, the fruit on that tree. And so he convinced Eve that it was worth it to go ahead, and she wouldn't really be living until she took a bite of that fruit. And you know the rest of the story.
0: Mm-hmm.
1: And today, it's sad. It breaks my heart to think about all the people that are watching who have been sold the same bill of goods. Hey, you won't really be living until you drink this, take this, smoke that, go there, whatever the case,
0: Right. Participate
1: in this lust of the flesh, then you'll really know life. But what ends up happening, people find out they're miserable.
0: Right. You know, BJ, I appreciate the fact that you said the devil has been spinning this lie going all the way back to the Garden of Eden. And you know, in the scriptures, the Bible uses a number of terms to identify the character and the work of the devil. For example, he's identified as the tempter in Matthew chapter 4. I think about Jesus calling him the wicked one in Matthew chapter 13, verse 38, I believe. In verse 39, he's called the enemy. And so you have all of these pictures of his work. But you know, in John chapter 8, Jesus summed him up. And you know, we talk a lot about the devil, but maybe sometimes do you think we miss the fact that Jesus called him a liar and a murderer?
1: Right, exactly. Because the lie that he told that was believed led to their spiritual death and their being removed from the Garden of Eden, which also hastened their physical death in time to come.
0: Sure.
1: And so that is exactly what he is. He's a liar, a murderer, an adversary is one of the ways he's depicted,
0: right.
1: And he's like a roaring lion walking about seeking whom he may devour, 1 Peter chapter 5 and verse 8. And don't be deceived into thinking he's not coming after you.
0: That's right.
1: He wants to get as many people as possible to follow him so that they won't go and enjoy the blessings of heaven. He's really a killer, not a life giver.
0: You know, BJ, you pointed out 1 Peter chapter 5 verse 8, and I'm glad you went there, because the Bible, as you said a moment ago, Peter said the devil walketh about as a roaring lion. And you know what? We can see the work of the devil today. He's walking about in our homes today.
1: He is.
0: Look at all of the problems, the mayhem in our homes today in our country. And we talk about, you know, as the home goes, so goes the nation. Our nation's in trouble. The reason our nation's in trouble is because our homes are in trouble. And what has the devil done? He has effectively removed God as being the focal point, the foundation of our homes.
1: He's made it all about us.
0: Yeah.
1: It's all about me. In fact, the middle letter of the word sin is the letter I. And when I do what I want to do, pride, middle letter of the word pride, the letter I, when I am the center of everything in my mind, in my focus, it leads to selfishness, which leads to misery. Because the truly happy people are not the selfish people, they're the selfless people, as Jesus taught by his own example in Matthew 20 and verse 28, as a servant who came to serve others, not to be served. That's where real happiness is found. And Satan wants you and me to just pursue whatever lust of the flesh pleases us personally. And he thinks, he wants us to think, rather, that we're going to be much happier if we just do what makes me happy.
0: That's right.
1: But what ends up happening is everyone's miserable at the same time because they're all trying to serve one person, and that's themselves.
0: That's right. You know, BJ, think about how the devil operates. And we're talking about the Christian life is the best life. And what the devil wants to do is really to mask that.
1: Yes.
0: To think that, you know what, you're being robbed if you live a Christian. You're missing out on so much in the world. And so the devil has all of these trappings, these lures and baits, and he's very effective at laying traps or setting traps, and sadly people are gullible enough to bite into them. But you think about how many people in our world today have been sold a bill of goods.
1: Mm-hmm.
0: With regard to the world. And John talks about the lust of the flesh, the lust of the eyes, the pride of life. And so the idea is, you know what, this is what's going to bring you maximum happiness and joy and satisfaction and contentment. And it's not there.
1: Think about it in very practical terms. Here's a husband and a wife. They've said to each other, I do. They pledged to each other their love until death do them part. What does Satan start doing? He starts trying to get them both, one or both, to believe, hey, there's really someone better for you out there than this person here.
0: Mm-hmm.
1: And there's really someone out there that would give you a lot more happiness. And so why are there so many broken homes? The devil is convincing people that the real happiness is out there somewhere. Children, obey your parents in the Lord, for this is right, Ephesians 6:1 and following. But what does Satan want the children to believe? True happiness doesn't come by doing what mom and dad says. It comes by doing what you want to do. Do what you want to do, and you'll be much happier than if you listen to them. And we could just keep going through society. You know, don't listen to authority in the classroom and the teacher. Don't listen to the policeman. Don't listen to why. Be a rebel, because real happiness is found in rebelling against what's right.
0: That's right.
1: And doing what you feel is right in your heart. And he's been getting by with this for thousands of years. I say getting by with it. Deceiving people.
0: That's
1: but
0: right.
1: He doesn't ultimately get by with it, because he's going to be punished for his actions. And people are sometimes figuring out, hey, wait a minute, Solomon said, I try to pursue pleasure, Ecclesiastes 2, and what did it get me? Grabbing for, I've got the wind, okay, open up your hand and show us what you have. I have nothing. I just grab something that's not really there, and that's the elusive nature of selfishness.
0: You know, BJ, we've asked this before, and I think it's a relevant question. How's that working out?
1: Right.
0: Because you know what? There are a lot of people, they have tried the world. There are people that might be watching the program today, and they would be very honest and say, you know what, I tried it. I have indulged in the flesh, and I have been right in the center of the world. I was reading about a man this week, really a sad story. By the standards of the world, he would be deemed a tremendous success, worth about $2 to $3 billion, which I can't even begin to fathom. But in the presentation of the article, they were talking about this gentleman worth some $2 to $3 billion, very successful in the business world. I think they said he owns 28 homes around the world,
1: mm-hmm.
0: 14 of which are ranches. Mm-hmm. And so this guy has everything but what was really so sad was he said that he had entertained at one point in time taking his own life. And mm-hmm. he said, I finally decided I wasn't going to do that. But you know, if what you're looking for, if you really think that the world is going to satisfy you and bring you the contentment, joy, peace, and happiness that you're looking for, here's a guy got $2 billion. Obviously, it's not satisfying him.
1: Right.
0: So what makes us think we're going to be the exception to the rule?
1: I couldn't help but think of Solomon as you were describing this man and his multiple houses. Solomon said in Ecclesiastes 2, I builded me houses, plural, verse 4. I planted me vineyards, and they were beautifully landscaped pieces of property. He had gardens and orchards and vineyards, and he said pools of water to bring the wood, to bring forth the trees. And then he had servants and maidens, according to Ecclesiastes 2:7. How many times have you and I thought, oh, if someone could just be hired to do all the mundane things that I don't feel like doing after a hard day at work, I think I'd be the happiest guy on earth. And you talk about billions. Solomon would have been the richest man of his generation. Every now and then you'll see, is it Bill Gates who's the richest, or is it the guy that's in charge of Amazon, or is it, you know, who is the richest man on earth? Well, you know what? Solomon would have topped them all, and yet he said, whatsoever mine eyes desired, I kept not from them. I had enough money to buy anything I wanted the moment I wanted it. And so he said, I hated life, verse 17. That seems almost impossible to our mindset. You have enough money to have multiple houses, silver and gold, more cattle than anyone before you, and you're unhappy? Why don't we ever get the memo on that?
0: Well, that's great. That's a great question. And you know what, BJ, if you look at the book of Ecclesiastes, Solomon says, if you're looking for happiness in all these things, you're looking in the wrong places, as you said just a moment ago. Mm-hmm. And I think that's a great question. Why haven't we gotten the memo? Why do we continue to, you know, what's the definition of ignorance? Yeah. Continue to do the same thing over and over and over again and expect different results.
1: Right.
0: And what the devil is saying is, you know what, you're the exception to the rule. it doesn't apply to you, but it always comes back.
1: He's continuing to deceive, isn't he?
0: Yes, yes, he is. You know, the Hebrew writer in Hebrews chapter 11 talks about Moses and the fact that he turned his back on the pleasures of sin. And the Hebrew writer identified the pleasures of sin as being but for a season.
1: Right.
0: And you know, Jesus asked the question, what shall it profit a man if he shall gain the whole world and lose his own soul? You know what? If you get the world but you lose your soul, you made a bad transaction.
1: No wonder Jesus said, lay up for yourselves treasures in heaven, because there no one can steal them. No moth or rust can corrupt them or deteriorate them. And right. So you know that they're constant. The stock market may be up today and way down tomorrow, and then up. It's a roller coaster ride of, am I rich or am I not? Am I richer today than I was yesterday? Here's the good news about Christianity. We're perpetually rich.
0: Yes,
1: in
0: we are.
1: Christ. We have riches that are permanent. 1 Timothy chapter 6 talks about the beautiful laying hold on eternal life versus laying hold on earthly things that can pierce us through with many sorrows. Those who desire to be rich, the New King James Version says there in 1 Timothy 6 and verse 9, have set themselves up to be ensnared by the same, trap that Satan's been using for years.
0: You know, BJ, you struck a chord in discussing that, because I could not help but think of the paradox. You know, in thinking about as a child of God, you know, somebody economically speaking might not have a lot, but they're still rich. Rich how? Rich in the blessings afforded. You know, in Ephesians chapter 1, verse 3, Paul talks about how every spiritual blessing known to man is in Christ. And if you're in Christ and you enjoy those blessings, you're rich. Do you remember when John wrote to the well-beloved Gaius in 3 John?
1: Yeah.
0: And he said, beloved, I pray or wish above all things that thou mayest prosper and be in health, even as thy soul prospers. Now, we might question the physical prosperity of Gaius. Economically, I don't think the man had a lot. But one thing is certain, his soul was prospering. In the book of Revelation in chapter 2, when Jesus surveyed the church at Smyrna, do you remember? He said, I know your works, tribulation, and poverty. And then parenthetically, he said, but you're rich.
1: And yet in the very next chapter, he told the folks in the church at Laodicea, you think you're rich. And then he went on to tell them there in Revelation chapter 3, he says, really, you're miserable, poor, blind, naked, and you don't have anything that you thought you had. In fact, he said, I would counsel you, verse 18 of Revelation 3, buy of me gold tried in the fire, that you may be rich.
0: That's right.
1: And white raiment, that you really may be clothed. And so all that they were wrapping themselves in was not really making them happy. And so consequently, Jesus says, if you want to truly be rich, try me and try the blessings I have to give. That's where true riches are found.
0: Yes, it is. BJ, don't you think that the devil, that his constant theme or anthem is, you can't be happy in Christianity? I mean, look at what I have to offer you. And as you said a moment ago, you know, the devil is parading these things before us, and we think, well, I've got to have that. And riches and money and materialism and power and prestige and prominence and all these things. And yet, some of the most miserable people in life have all of those things. Solomon, you just wrote, you just read about him a minute ago.
1: And you know, Proverbs 23 says in verse 4, labor not to be rich, cease from thine own wisdom. Wilt thou not set thine eyes upon that which is not for riches? He said, they make themselves wings, and they fly away as an eagle toward heaven. Interestingly, on the back of the dollar bill, there are wings. I know they didn't put them there for that reason, but truth be told, that should be a reminder to all of us, hey, riches have a tendency to sprout wings and fly away.
0: That's right.
1: At just about the time you think you've got it, it can be taken from you. And so he says, make sure that you are not seeking that which is so fleeting.
0: Very, very. And you know, Solomon in Ecclesiastes chapter 5, verse 10, he had this to say, he who loves silver will not be satisfied with silver, nor he who loves abundance with increase. And so over in chapter 12, he would say, look, remember now your Creator in the days of your youth. And I wonder today, I worry today about parents who are so concerned about the academic excellence of their children. They're worried about their athletic prowess, and they want them to be popular in school. And I'm not saying that those things are wrong in and of themselves, but I think that we are selling our children on materialism and the things of this world, and we fail to see the importance of spiritual things. And so, you know, when is the best time to teach our children, okay, here's what life is all about? Well, I think Solomon's saying, you know what, the time to get it done when they're young.
1: This conversation reminded me of Psalm 39, where he says, in verse number 4, Lord, make me to know mine end. Let me see how it's all going to end, and the measure of my days. And he talks about how man at his best state is just empty vanity, his breath, and his breath can be taken away from him. And then he says this in verse 6 of Psalm 39, every man walks in a vain show. And then he goes on in that same text to say, he heaps up riches and knows not who shall gather them. Truth be told, we can work hard our entire lives, accumulate the best house, the finest cars, the best wardrobe, and money in our bank account that is bulging, and die, and a fool may take possession of it and squander it. After all of our hard work, it's certainly going to be left behind, because we brought nothing into this world. It's certain we can carry nothing out. And then Psalm 49 goes on and says, the inward thought is, their houses shall continue forever, verse 11. They think, I'm always going to be here. I'll always have this house. And he says, this is their folly. They're foolish for thinking that, because he says in verse 16, don't be afraid when one is made rich, when the glory of his house is increased, for when he dieth, he shall carry nothing away. His glory is not going to descend after him. Though while he lived, he blessed his soul. Luke 16, the rich man fared sumptuously every day.
0: Yeah.
1: And men will praise you when you do well for yourselves. No, he's going to go to the generation of his fathers, where he'll never see light. And so if we could just get people to realize what the rich fool didn't realize.
0: That's right.
1: He thought he had it all for years to come, and God said, tonight.
0: And you know what, BJ?
1: You're leaving it.
0: You know, in Psalm 90, Moses talked about the brevity of life in contrast to the eternal nature of God. And he said, you know, the days of our years might be 70 and 10. He said, you know what, you might live to be 80 years of age. We might live to be 70 or 80. And he said, those years are accompanied by strength, sorrow, and labor. But then he said, it is soon cut off. And what happens? We fly away. So in light of that, teach us to number our days that we may apply our hearts to wisdom.
1: James says, you that say today or tomorrow, we will go into such and such a city, and we will spend a year there, and we will buy and sell and get gain. He says, you don't even know what's happening tomorrow.
0: Right.
1: What's your life? It's a vapor that appears for a little time and then exactly vanishes right. away. And you ought to say, if the Lord will, we shall do this or that, James 4:13-15. And so people need to keep God in his proper place,
0: right.
1: first place, and quit trying to shove him to the back burner, saying, one of these days, after I accumulate enough stuff, I'll give you the attention you deserve.
0: Right. And you know, BJ, you know, sadly, a lot of people have this idea that they are indestructible, that, you know, it's never going to happen to them, that they're going to, that for whatever reason they have in the back of their minds, they're going to be here forever. But you know what? It ends the same for everybody.
1: It does.
0: As you mentioned a moment ago. And all the stuff that you've collected, let me tell you what, all that stuff will be divided up. You know, in Ecclesiastes chapter 12, Solomon said, you need to understand something. We're all headed to the same place. Mm-hmm. And whether you like it or not, you can do whatever you want to do. But the bottom line is, that body that you have, it's going to wear out, and it's going to end in death, and it's going to return to the dust of the earth.
1: Steve Jobs was a multi-billionaire through the Apple Corporation. Where is he now? He had to leave it all because of illness that he could not overcome. I don't relish that fact. I'm just mentioning it as a reminder to all of us that you can be one of the world's richest men, and you can have so much money, but you can't buy a cure for disease with money. And so what? There's got to be something more, because he looked at all he'd done, just like the rich fool did. Here's all that I've accumulated, and I'm leaving it tonight. And then who shall those things be which thou hast provided?
0: Right.
1: God says in Luke 12, and then it says, so then is he that layeth up treasure in, you know, for himself and not toward God. We need to keep in mind where the true treasures are really, really found.
0: And don't you love what Solomon said in Ecclesiastes chapter 12, verse 6? Remember your Creator before the silver cord is loosed, or the golden bowl is broken, or the pitcher shattered at the fountain, or the well broken at the wheel. Then the dust will return to the earth as it was, and the spirit will return to God who gave it. So, you know, the time to get things right, the only time we have is right now.
1: Right.
0: And so we better get it right, because we can't afford to get it wrong.
1: Absolutely. That's exactly right.
0: BJ, so as we think about the Christian life is the best life, because it is the blessed life. There are people out there that are saying, you know what, I've tried everything, and the devil's fooled me not just once, not twice, but he's fooled me a lot, and I don't want to be fooled anymore.
1: Mm-hmm.
0: So what would they need to do to become a child of God, to enjoy all of these spiritual blessings that we're talking about?
1: Right. The good news is, I might never be able to accumulate material riches like some of these world's Forbes 500 list of the richest men or women on the planet, but everyone watching this program has an equal opportunity to be spiritually rich. And the way to do it is to access the place where those riches are found in Christ. In fact, he talks about those who are rich in faith in James chapter 2. And so riches that really matter are found in Christ. And how do I get into Christ? Well, the Bible's clear on this. Jesus Christ came to produce faith, and faith is produced by hearing the Word of God. Every time I read the book of John, the Gospel of John, I'm just reminded of how great Jesus is and how he is the Lamb of God that takes away the sin of the world. And the question that he asked, that he said to the apostles in John 6, will you also go away? Mm-hmm. Peter asked a question, Lord, to whom shall we go? Thou hast the words of eternal life. John 6, and then he says, we believe and are sure that you are that Christ, the Son of the living God. And so we can know that Jesus is the Christ, the Son of God, by reading this. Once that faith is produced, it should lead us to want to repent, to change the way we've been living. The goodness of God ought to lead me to repentance, Romans 2 and verse 4. And all men everywhere have been commanded to repent, Acts 17 and verse 30. And so what does a penitent believer need to do? Confess that Jesus is the Christ. The eunuch, after hearing Jesus preached, saw some water and said, well, here's some water. What's hindering me from being baptized? Interestingly, he was told, well, if you believe with all your heart, you may. And that makes sense because Jesus said, he that believeth and is baptized shall be saved. Mark 16:16. And he said, I believe Jesus Christ is the Son of God. They commanded that chariot to stand still. They both went down into that water. They both came up out of that water. And the eunuch went on his way rejoicing. Now I want to remind everyone of something. He was a man of great authority under Candace, the treasurer. No doubt he was materially blessed. He had a scroll of Isaiah in his chariot, which not just everyone had accessible and available to them back then. This man had some means.
0: Yes, he did.
1: But his rejoicing started not when he had all those things, but when he had his sins washed away. And he started living that blessed life, the Christian life. He came up out of that water, went on his way rejoicing as a penitent confessing believer who was baptized into Christ and added to the church of Jesus Christ.
0: And you know, BJ, we talk about the Christian life as the best life because it is the blessed life. Think about it. That eunuch enjoyed pardon from God for all of his sins. He was, as Paul would say, at peace with God,
1: right.
0: Romans chapter 5. He enjoyed the peace of God, Philippians chapter 4. He had the presence of God in his life because the Hebrew writer said, I will never leave thee nor forsake thee, in Hebrews chapter 13, verses 5 and 6. He had the privilege of praying to God because the eyes of the Lord are over the righteous. His ears are open to their prayers. And then he had the promises of God in terms of eternal life. The Bible says we live in hope of life eternal. Let me tell you what, if you ask me, Christianity is a win-win deal. I mean, why would anybody not want to be a Christian, BJ?
1: That's right. It's the abundant life. Jesus said, I've come that they might have life and have it more abundantly. John 10 and verse 10. And then Paul would write in 1 Timothy chapter 4 about godliness being profitable for the here and the hereafter. He says, the life which now is and that which is to come. And then Jesus talked about in Mark chapter 10, 29 and 30, and in the world to come, eternal life. He said, we have blessings in this life.
0: That's right.
1: We have families, spiritual families. We may have to leave family, but we get a family.
0: That's right.
1: And then he says, and in the world to come, we have eternal life. And that's really what it's all about.
0: I'm telling you. You know what? 100 years from now, what's it all going to matter?
1: Yes.
0: The only thing that will matter, were we in Christ, were we living for him?
1: Absolutely right.
0: BJ, always good to be with you.
1: My pleasure.
0: Thank you for being a part of our program today. Hope to see you right back here next week. Until then, God bless.

0: once again.
1: My name is James Boyd, and this is A Burning Fire. Free advice is usually worth what you pay for it. But with so many decisions we have to make, it does pay to get guidance from reliable sources. But not just anybody is a reliable source. However, why should Christians seek advice from those who do not love the Lord, who show no respect for morality, who ignore His church, who ridicule the Bible? What can people like that offer anybody that's lasting? All decisions must be made harmonious with the will of God. Every bit of advice must be measured accordingly. Some just do not have the same values and goals and hopes in life as Christians do. So we should seek advice from faithful Christians. It will more likely harmonize with God's truth. What's the matter with some of us? Why seek advice in marriage from the multi-divorced person? Why ask a drunk how to stay sober? Why ask those who have lost their children how to rear children? They don't know. And after seeking and getting advice, you must decide. Be sure to inquire of the Lord and pray for His providence. If you're His child, you shall receive. Until next time.
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0: Oh, victory!
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4: Robbie, besides me and you, of course, does anybody ever keep their New Year's resolutions? You know, I know that me and you have been such a stickler for keeping ours. But someone said probably more lies told the first of the year than any time else, you know, because we're going to do all these things and make all these plans. And there's certainly nothing wrong with making resolutions. We hope that we all do and make good ones and keep them. But sometimes we just don't do that. And we're going to notice in the next couple programs the idea of these resolutions that we sometimes make but are not as good at keeping sometimes.
5: I think sometimes the best I do at keeping those resolutions is keeping the paper that I wrote them down on. If I can keep track of that till the end of the year, I feel like I've really done something.
4: That's right.
5: But we like to, at the beginning of each year, to reflect on how we're living our lives. And, of course, time gets away so quickly. And it seems like 1 year no sooner gets here, but it's gone, and we're welcoming the next. And by the time you get used to writing 1 year down on your date book, well, you're having to write the next one. And so time does get away from us very quickly, and that's why it is good for us to pause and to think about the things that we're doing, the priorities we have. And it's as good a time of the year as any time to sit down and to do that. And I think all of us have some room for improvement.
4: Well, you know, and that's the beauty of the Bible. You know, if Andy Kraft reads the Bible the way he ought to, it will cause me to reflect and to look at my own life, because the Word of God is a mirror. And I really get to see myself as I am. And you know, Robbie, anytime you or me or anybody sits down with his or her Bible and they're just, say, by themselves reading it, then it really starts hitting home, because you realize this is not for this guy down the road or somebody in a congregation. This is for me. And it will make us better. As James said, don't look into that word, though, and then turn away and immediately forget what you just saw. We need to reflect, and that reflection through the Word of God will cause us to make the restitution and the improvements that we need to make.
5: And the moment that we start thinking about ourselves, that we don't have anything that we need to improve, we need to change, we have real problems then.
4: That's right.
5: And we can always strive to be better. And that's where we're going to start our program today, this study, but we're entitling Resolved. There are a lot of resolutions that people will make with the new year that has just come upon us. And I want you to turn with us to Philippians chapter 3, and we're going to read verses 8 through 14 and read something that was penned by an inspired apostle of Jesus Christ. In verse number 8 of this chapter, the apostle Paul says, "Yea, doubtless, and I count all things but loss for the excellency of the knowledge of Christ Jesus my Lord, for whom I have suffered the loss of all things, and do count them but dung, that I may win Christ, and be found in Him, not having mine own righteousness, which is of the law, but that which is through the faith of Christ, the righteousness which is of God by faith, that I may know Him, and the power of His resurrection, and the fellowship of His sufferings, being made conformable unto His death, if by any means I might attain unto the resurrection of the dead. Not as though I had already attained, either were already perfect, but I follow after, if that I may apprehend that for which I also am apprehended of Jesus Christ. Brethren, I count not myself to have apprehended, but this one thing I do, forgetting those things which are behind, and reaching forth unto those things which are before, I press toward the mark for the prize of the high calling of God in Christ Jesus." The Apostle Paul says, "I don't think about those things that are behind." You think about all of the things Paul had left behind. Well, you could think about his life as a Jew. You could think about his many accomplishments, the things that he gave up, his prestige, his honor, the things that he left behind in order to become a Christian. You think about all the mistakes that he made while he was living that sort of a life, while he was living in that religion, the kind of havoc that he wreaked upon the church, the men and women that he brought into prison, those that he cast his vote against and had put to death, like Stephen. Then again, there were some very good things in Paul's past. And Paul said that these things are behind him as well. You think about his missionary journeys that he's been on. Three of them that he had completed by the time that he wrote this letter to the Philippians from a prison cell in Rome. And there were so many things in Paul's past, but he says, "I press forward." Paul was looking ahead, and that's what we all need to do. And if Paul could look ahead and he could find room for improvement in his life, I think we all can. Millions of people have made resolutions, beginning with this new year. Some have resolved to eat less, or maybe to eat better. We'll be talking about that later. Some have resolved to exercise more, spend more time maybe in a gym or a fitness center. And fitness centers see their sales go through the roof this time of year, but then slowly they begin to ebb. People start fading out again, and the crowds start to go away, because people have a hard time keeping that resolution. Some people resolve to reduce their debt. Some will resolve they're going to quit a bad habit, maybe smoking. That's probably the most popular one. And then again, maybe a resolution of yours will be to try to grow spiritually. You know, the Apostle Peter wrote in 2 Peter chapter 3, verse number 18, the last words that we hear from him, "Grow in grace and in the knowledge of our Lord and Savior, Jesus Christ." Now, a lot of the resolutions that people are going to make, they're going to fail to keep this year, and for different reasons. Probably the greatest of those is the lack of discipline. Maybe the lack of motivation could be added to that as well. Maybe also a lack of foresight and planning. You know, the best changes that we make aren't going to be changes that we just decide we're going to make just on the spur of the moment, just on a whim. There are things that we're going to think about, something we're going to give a lot of consideration to before we decide this is how we're going to go about it. We may set up a plan for ourselves of how we're going to go about starting this resolution, how we're going to sustain it. And

0: thing that we're going to do, like that's going to be easy. Like you said, we're going to get in times where we're going to be lazy and not want to do it. I know my wife gets up every morning, usually an hour earlier than what we probably would normally get up, and sits there in the privacy and quietness and reads her Bible every day. And that takes effort. That takes a lot of effort to do that, you know, but she gains from it. And so it may mean, you know, I'm going to get up an hour earlier and just read my Bible, or I'm going to stay up an hour later and turn the TV off, and I'm just going to read my Bible. And but anything we do like that does take effort, and if we're not careful, after a few months of that, you know, it doesn't seem as necessary and as important. And so we've got to put ourselves in that situation and never deviate from it. And I know you've done this, and I've told young couples that I've counseled with, always take some time aside every day, and you two sit down and study the Bible and pray together. And that's important, Robbie, and so many couples today, especially where there's so many of the families, everybody works, that there's no time together, and there's no time for prayer, and there's no time for scripture reading, and there's no time for study. And I'm grateful in a lot of ways that I grew up in the generation I grew up in, because when I became a member of the church in the late 60s, one of the things that was really prominent then was home personal Bible studies, where you sit down sometime during that day and studied the Bible with your family, your children, your wife, and everybody was there together, and you had little questions we'd ask and study. And that's missing today, and I think we're suffering spiritually from that. But you know, you've got precious little girls in your family, and how precious they are, but they have to be taught the Bible. And you and Jaina are the ones responsible, just like Betty and I were responsible for ours to do that. And but that takes effort too. And but I have been just amazed at how much these young children learn when moms and dads do that with them.
1: That's true, and those children soak those things up very quickly. And it is important. And when once it becomes a part of what you do during the day, then the children will remind you. And that's something that I found is we've done this with our children. They won't let a day go by, but what we have that Bible lesson together. And we've had something we've done here at Elizabeth in this year that's published in the bulletin, a little outline for families to study together. And
0: that's awesome.
1: I think I showed that to you one time. And if any of our viewers would like to have a copy of that, they're welcome to it. If they send us an email or a letter, we can send that to them. But having that plan really makes it easier to stay with that program and to keep doing those things that are important, because it's a busy world that we live in, and we're always running here and there. But the most important things, it seems like, are the things that we push to the back, because they're not as urgent, it seems like, at the time. But we forget sometimes how short life is, and how short childhood is.
0: That's right.
1: And those children, you know, Sophie is 7 years old now, and it doesn't seem like it could be the case, but we turn around again, and she's going to be gone. And there are a lot of parents in the same position that have children, and they're going to be grown before they know it. And the opportunity to teach them is going to have passed away.
0: I sat last night beside a fellow that Howard went to school with. Well, we were at a concert. His son was in the performing group, and my granddaughter was in the performing group. I said, just think, a few years ago, you and Howard were playing football together. Now, here we are. I'm watching my granddaughter, and you're watching your child. How time gets away. And so you're right, Robbie, and if we let that time get away from us without having those home Bible studies and teaching and studying our Bibles, we're going to miss out greatly.
1: That's right.
0: So, you know, take time to study your Bible. If we can help you in that, we have free Bible correspondence courses here we offer anyway that we can assist you. All you got to do is contact us. Now, one of the things that people will do, of course, is resolve to eat better. You know, I'm going to eat better. Boy, do I hear that from my wife all the time. You know, we're going to eat better. And the grandchildren hear that. We need to eat better. And she's exactly right about it. I hate to admit that. But we do need to eat better. And, you know, the problem may not be so much with equality as it is quantity. And we have to think about those things. Junk food, for example, seems to taste better than anything else. It accommodates our lifestyle. You know, we're burning the candle at both ends, hurry, hurry, and get over here and get over there and get this done, get that done. We don't have enough hours in the day. And so it becomes convenient for us to do that. You know, we live in the days of microwave ovens. I remember Betty cooked on a little old thing that you just had two eyes on and you plugged it into the wall and you heated

0: your food. That's all we had. Didn't even have a stove. And so sometimes, you know, we grow out of those things into this quick modern day, quick fix generation. Well, one of the things that we hear today is drink more milk. It'll help you grow. People that specialize in that field, so to speak, have a way of changing their minds, don't they? You know, one time we hear, well, this is good for you, this is not. And then next thing we know, the research has proven, no, this is the thing that was good for you and this wasn't. And, you know, the additives and all of the preservatives and everything that we're given today in food. But there's one thing that seems to be running like a thread, and that is the fact that most of the people we have studied and heard from will agree that it seems that milk fortifies our bones and that milk is one of the things that's really good for you. Well, boy, you can't believe how glad I am to hear that because I love milk. I mean, I like to drink milk. But I just wonder sometimes if God didn't realize that when he had the illustration of how am I going to use the Bible and impress upon the minds of people that we'll be dealing with the importance of it and how valuable it is. Well, Peter in 1 Peter 2, verses 1 and 2, said, laying aside all malice and all guile and hypocrisy and envies and all evil speakings. And then he says this, as newborn babes, desire the sincere milk of the word that you may grow thereby. Now remember, Robbie has already said that Peter's last words were, 2 Peter 3, grow in God's grace and in God's knowledge. Well, there's no doubt in my mind that's written against the background of what he said in the second chapter of 1 Peter, when he said, you desire the sincere milk of the word, that you may grow thereby. You see, it doesn't matter if we could grow to be a physical specimen, I mean, you know, and have ourselves in the greatest of condition. You know what? We're still going to die. A fellow that I watched when I was a little bitty boy, Jack LaLanne, lived to be, I don't remember how, just recently passed away. He ate right. He emphasized that. But you know what? He died. And that's going to happen to all of us. Now, we can shorten that. I'm convinced of that. We can maybe lengthen that by, no doubt, eating better and doing things that we ought to do. You know, even Paul gave the admonition as he goes back to the thoughts of the Old Testament and says, if you obey your parents and the Lord, your days will be long upon the earth. And so he gives a general rule there. So there can be longevity of life by taking into consideration the things that God says. And I'm convinced, if we do it God's way, we're going to have a whole lot better chance of living longer and being better than we would be any other way because he has given us, first of all, the things that we need. So, Robbie, when we begin to look at our spiritual growth, so I come to the watery grave of baptism and I'm baptized like I was in 1969. I'm raised up. Even though I was 20 years old, I was still a baby that day. I was just born into the family of God. And just like when I was physically born, I had to have the things that would nourish me to bring me to a point. And God in our spiritual lives has done that very thing. He gives us what we need as babies. He gives us the nourishment we're going to need to grow. And then he gives us some things you'll talk about later that we all ought to attain and reach a point to. Now, God doesn't want me to stay a baby in Christ all my life, you know, and it just amazes me that somebody can be a member of the church 20, 30, 40 years and not be able to teach anybody anything. You know, they just don't know enough. Well, the problem is the fact that if they don't know enough, they've stayed too long on the milk and they need to get off of that milk. And I'm afraid even in churches of Christ, Robbie, churches don't like to be challenged sometimes. And when we challenge them to think deeper, sometimes brethren may be offended. I don't know what, you know, they may get upset about it. They may not like it. But we need to be challenged to think deeper sometimes and go beyond just those basic first principles that we've known. Now, we ought to keep those in mind and we ought to reiterate them over and over again. But you got to go on sometimes and become adults in the kingdom of God.
1: We do, you know, and we've got one little girl at home. She's 9 months old. And just recently started eating a little bit of solid food, you know. And that was kind of a concern for a while there. She wasn't interested in eating eggs. She just wanted the milk and nothing else. And that's good up to a certain point, but then they need to start getting onto more solid foods. And if you have someone that's, you know, 10, 15 years old, let's say, and they're still not eating solid food, well, there's a problem.
0: Right.
1: There's a real problem. And unfortunately, people see the importance of that when it comes to physical health. But then when it comes to spiritual matters, sometimes you overlook that. People want to continue to just stay on the milk and never go on to solid food, so to speak, as the analogy goes here. And there comes a time we do need to move on. We need to progress. We need to grow. And in order to grow the way we need to, we're going to have that strong meat. And, of course, that comes through study. And it can't come any other way.
0: That's right. And I've always was fascinated with Brother Clayton Winter's approach to that. Clayton was so simple and basic, and yet had a way of where he preached at Irwin for all these years, had a way of challenging the people to take another step and get a little bit deeper in the Word. And through workbooks and different things and his studies, he was able to do that. But he had to take himself to that point first. You know, he had to take a step to be willing to say, look, study this deeper. And then present that material in such a way that would challenge his classes and so forth. You know, maybe we need to think a little deeper along this line.
1: And that's one of the great challenges of this work is to be able to appeal to different people at different levels in their development. I often wondered how it was that teachers in years gone by would teach in a single classroom a number of students at all kinds of different levels. You had some that were just learning how to read, and you had others that were getting ready to graduate, and there they all were in one classroom. And it's very similar when we stand in the pulpit and preach, because
0: right.
1: There are so many different levels that are represented there, and every one of them needs something. And the older ones, those that have been in the faith longer, need some of that meat that can really challenge them. And of course, that's where our personal Bible study comes into effect as well.
0: Amen.
1: We need to leave the milk at some point, and we need to go on to the stronger meat if we're going to gain the strength that we need. In Hebrews chapter 5, we read this very thing. In verse number 12, Paul says, For the time you ought to be teachers, you have need that one teach you again, which be the first principles of the oracles of God, and are become such as have need of milk, and not of strong meat. So he says, you should have progressed on beyond this point by now, but you haven't. And you know, Paul talked to the Corinthians the very same way. He says that he was talking to them as to carnally minded people, not spiritually minded, when they should have progressed on beyond that point by this time. In verse number 13, he says, For everyone that useth milk is unskillful in the word of righteousness, for he is a babe. The babies use the milk. We need to go beyond. We need to go on to those things that belong to the mature. He says in verse 14, But strong meat belongeth to them that are of full age, even those who by reason of use have their senses exercised to discern both good and evil. And we don't make that step immediately. You don't go from giving a child milk to giving them steak or something like that. There has to be a progression. You move on to vegetables that are soft that can be mashed up. You go on then to things that can be chewed, and there's a progression. We understand that we have to go through. But you know something? Once you have tasted the meat, you don't ever want to go back. You don't ever want to leave that meat behind. You learn to crave it. It's that way physically, and it's also that way spiritually. Once you start to study the Word of God, once you start to spend time opening this book and digesting the things that are inside it, when you have a few of those aha moments where you finally put something together that maybe has puzzled you or you've just never noticed before, then you learn to crave it more and more. You want to spend more time in it. You want to spend time looking for that meat that is found in God's Word instead of that meat which perisheth. Jesus talked about in John 6, verse 27. You're concerned about that food that's spiritual in nature. Another thing about this resolution is that we ought never to miss a meal. Now, when it comes to physical food, I don't have any desire to miss meals. I always enjoy being able to sit down and to eat the things that God has provided. But it seems like when spiritual mealtime comes around, sometimes people aren't as interested in gathering around the table. Paul and Peter both urged local elderships to feed and nourish the churches that they were appointed to oversee. In Acts chapter 20, verse 28, Paul was talking to the elders in Ephesus, and he told them to feed the church of God over which the Holy Spirit had made them overseers. You find the same thing in 1 Peter chapter 5, verse 2. Peter was an elder himself, and he told the elders that were in the churches of Asia to feed the flock. But now, let me ask you this. How are the elders to feed the flock when the flock won't come together? You know, sometimes it's very difficult, I know, for the elders. They will set aside time for Bible studies. They will solicit the help of different teachers and ministers to come in and to prepare Bible classes. They will furnish classrooms. They'll put up projectors for PowerPoint, and they'll furnish computers and dry erase boards and all sorts of other things necessary for teaching, maps and charts and books and all sorts of materials, and then come in, and no one shows up, or very few. And sadly, that's the way it is in a lot of places. We're fortunate here at C Street to have it very different. A lot of people do come for Bible study, but in a lot of places, Eddie, it's just not that way. People don't want to get up that extra hour earlier, I suppose, or leave their homes and get here in time for Bible study on Sunday morning. They just have other things, better things to do than to sit down and to get a meal fed to them from the Word of God. And for the life of me, I just cannot understand that.
0: You know, Robbie, I don't ever remember me or any of my sisters ever asking Mom and Dad, do we have to be there at mealtime? You know, but I've heard brethren say, do I have to attend on Wednesday night? Do I have to come to Bible study on Sunday morning? Do I have to attend that lectureship or gospel meeting? You know, that's like saying, do I have to come and eat a meal with the brethren? You know, I don't ever physically remember saying to Mom or Dad, and I would have been afraid to have said it to start it with, but I wouldn't have said it anyway. You know, do I have to be here at mealtime? And you know what? If you wasn't at our table at mealtime, you didn't eat.
1: That's right.
0: I mean, it wasn't no getting it back out when you got there after you got through playing or whatever you did. We had a set time to eat. And if we wasn't there, we didn't eat. And I'm going to tell you something. We knew to be there. And then there was other maybe disciplinary actions, not only not getting the food that we really would like to have had. And so we knew that's the time that we were to be there. And we were there. And we wanted to be there. Looked forward to being there. And then when we have the spiritual food that feeds our souls and will help us go to heaven, we act like it's a drudgery to get up and get there, and it's a drudgery to attend Wednesday nights and so on. That's a sad picture.
1: It is, and I think sometimes people want to know, well, what are the consequences I'll have to deal with if I don't come? Well, one thing, you starve to death.
0: That's right.
1: And I don't think that's a very good consequence that anybody wants. And furthermore, if the only thing that I'm getting from the Word of God is what I get when I come into the assembly, I'm not getting enough then.
0: That's right.
1: We need to be spending time in it every day. And if I only ate three times a week, now that's not going to do. And we understand that, again, when it comes to physical health and well-being. But when it comes to spiritual things, sometimes we just don't see that.
0: Yeah, we forget. And that's a sad picture, isn't it, ladies and gentlemen? You know, I heard a fellow say one time in a Bible class, he left. He said, I ain't getting nothing out of that lesson. And the guy looked at him and said, maybe you didn't put anything into it. You know, if I'm going to Bible study Sunday morning and I know what the teacher's teaching and I studied my Bible, I'm going to get something out of that class. I've already had before I got there, you know, and maybe something I want to share with the class that I learned from the material. I remember years ago, Brother Walter Fuquay used to say, Eddie, put your sermon in the bulletin. Well, I didn't want to do that because I might change my mind. But he said, if you'll put it in there in the scriptures, that gives me time to contemplate over it, pray for about it, and think about it before Sunday morning. I thought, it'll be in there from now on. Ladies and gentlemen, we want you to study your Bibles and grow in God's grace and knowledge. If you'll hear, believe, repent, confess, and be baptized for the remission of your sins, the Lord will add you to His church. If you'll be faithful unto death, you can receive that crown of life. But as you're added to that church, you study, grow in God's grace and knowledge, you'll be glad you did. It'll make your life better. It'll make you better. And everyone will benefit from it. So please take the time to study the Word of God. Till next time, may God bless you is our prayer.
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4: It's 73 degrees.
6: Good day, ladies and gentlemen. It's a delight to have you with us today. We're so thankful that you have tuned into this program today, and we trust that our study together will be beneficial to each and every one of us. It's always a pleasure to be in your home, and we're thankful for the requests that you make concerning not only the lessons here that we have from week to week, but also the material that we offer. And I remind you of the Bible Correspondence course that we make available, God's Will Made Simple, a 13-lesson course that deals with such questions as, who is God? Who is Jesus Christ? Who is the Holy Spirit? And 10 other lessons. We'd be glad to send it to you at no cost or obligation to you. Simply write to us at the Edgewood Church of Christ, 4102 Macon Road, Columbus, Georgia, 31907. Or you may call us at 706-561-3793. We'd be glad to make it available to you. You can take this in the privacy of your home, at your own pace. And as you finish one lesson, you may send your answers to the questions on that lesson back to us at the Edgewood Church of Christ. We'd be glad to grade it and send you additional lessons and so forth until you complete the course itself. So write us and request this course. We'd like for you to stay tuned with us, and we'll be back in just a moment. And we'll read from the book of Genesis, chapter 1. Verses 9 through 10. If you have your Bibles, you may want to get them and turn with us to this particular passage. We'll be back in just a moment.
7: The Bereans were more noble than those in Thessalonica, in that they received the word with all readiness of the mind, examining the Scriptures daily, whether these things were so. Perceptions is brought to you by the Edgewood Church of Christ in Columbus, Georgia, as an effort to promote more Bible study and to urge people to live their lives according to its teaching.
6: In Genesis chapter 1, verses 9 and 10, God said, "Let the waters below the heavens be gathered into one place, and let the dry land appear." And it was so. And God called the dry land earth, and the gathering of the waters he called seas. And God saw that it was good. That was done on the third day of creation. And thus it is that we have the origination of the seas and the oceans. I want us to continue our study today on the Bible and science. And today we're going to be talking about the Bible and oceanography. Oceanography is a rather relatively new discipline within the scientific field. But already there have been a lot of things that have been discovered about the seas and the oceans that fills us with wonder. And we see the creative hand and power of God Almighty in the design of the universe. There indeed are some great wonders associated with the vast seas of the earth. In the book of Psalms 107, verses 23 and 24, here's what the psalmist said. "Those who go down to the sea in ships, who do business on great waters, They have seen the works of the Lord and His wonders in the deep. Thus we see where the psalmist observed that those who make their way upon the seas by either for pleasure or for commercial business, indeed they have been exposed to some great wonders. And there are great wonders, and I want us to look at some aspects of what the Bible says with regard to the seas and the oceans that exist in the world today. Did you realize that the waters of the earth are compartmentalized? Some of the waters on the earth are housed in the atmosphere above the expanse. And this produced what some have referred to as the pre-flood greenhouse-like effect. That is the idea that before the flood in Noah's day, some have thought that prior to Noah's day, before the flood, there was some kind of a greenhouse effect that surrounded the planet Earth and thus kept the temperature of the Earth at somewhat of an even temperature. And so it is that they say, well, some water has been housed in the atmosphere and above the expanse, and that may have been true, and we know it is true today. We look into the sky and we see the clouds, and of course they are filled with water that has evaporated in above the atmosphere of the Earth. Other waters are stored on the surface of the globe and even beneath the surface. In fact, in Genesis chapter 1, in verses 6 and 7, reference is made to the fountains of the deep. And indeed, we know that even today, there are fresh water sources beneath the surface of the oceans. And water is stored up then on the surface of the globe itself. When we consider the arrangement of water upon the earth, we see that basically the oceans cover about 70% of the surface of the earth. And in fact, that was noted by Moses, who is the author of the book of Genesis. But yet he was very limited in his own personal experience as to the vastness of the sea. And yet he was the one who, by inspiration, wrote the book of Genesis and talks about the vastness of the oceans and the sea. And now we know today from the science of oceanography that it covers about 70% of the surface of the earth. And that's not always been true, of course, as we related in a previous lesson. Some had the idea that the earth was flat, and that one could reach the end of the earth if he were to sail out into the oceans and would fall off the edge of the earth. We now know that is not the case at all, but that the earth is circular in nature, as Isaiah chapter 40 and verse 22 suggests. And also we know that most of the earth is covered by water. And there is design in these bodies of water. Did you realize that if half of the present capacity of the oceans received less average rainfall, that we today would be living in a desert? The earth would be so dry. And at the same time, if indeed covered half more of the present land mass, the annual rainfall would be doubled, and we would be residing in a massive swamp. And so we see that the oceans and the seas of the earth form somewhat of a balance, and there's design and there's purpose. There's reason for them being that way. A gallon of seawater, now get this, a gallon of seawater contains about a quarter pound of salt. I've been told that if you were to extract all the salt out of the seawater and spread that salt over the surface of the earth, It would cover the entire surface of the earth 400 feet thick. That's a lot of salt, isn't it? Now, if on the other hand, if there were no water that returned to the ocean, if there was no rain that produced water and that fell upon the ocean, if there are no rivers that emptied out into the ocean would be dried up completely in 3,000 to 4,000 years. At least that's the estimates connected with oceanography. There is a system by which the water supply is continued. And that system involves evaporation, where water is evaporated into the sky. And that's really a feat within itself, because you see, water weighs about 800 times more than the air. And yet by the process of evaporation, moisture is able to be lifted up from the earth into the sky above and then transported by clouds across the land, and then condensation takes place. That's rain. And it fills the rivers, and the rivers fill the oceans, and the process starts all over again. There's approximately 16 million tons per second all over the world in which there is condensation. Well, all of this is what is known as hydrologic cycle. And in the book of Ecclesiastes chapter 1 in verse 7, many, many years ago, Solomon, by inspiration, wrote about this whole process. Oh, he didn't use the terminology that I just used, but listen to what he says in the book of Ecclesiastes. All the rivers run into the sea, yet the sea is not full. Unto the place from whence the rivers come, thither they return again. And thus he talks about that cycle of evaporation and condensation that we take for granted. And it's a normal activity of life. And yet that's the process that God set up for the benefit of man, so that we might be continually supplied with water. Let's just take the Mississippi River, one of the great rivers. In fact, I think it's the largest river in the United States. It dumps more than 6 million gallons of water per second into the Gulf of Mexico. That's a lot of water, isn't it? Also in the book of Ecclesiastes, chapter 11, in verse 3, Solomon said, if the clouds be full of rain, they empty themselves upon the earth. So the clouds empty themselves, he said. He that built his stories in the heaven and hath founded his troop in the earth, he that calleth for the waters of the sea and poureth them out upon the face of the earth, the Lord is his name. That's Amos chapter 9 and verse 6. It's a lot of water. And oceanography allows us to study this. And the Bible, of course, already spoke of this whole process in the long ago, long before the science of oceanography was even thought of. Consider this. If all of the features of the earth were smoothed out, the mountains were brought down to a level, the valleys were raised up on the same level, water would cover the entire earth to a depth of some 2 miles. It's a lot of water, isn't it? But that's not the case. And the reason why it's not the case is because the Lord gathers the waters of the sea together as a heap. He layeth up the depth in storehouses, it says in Psalms 33 and verse 7. God lays these things up, and there's the channels of the sea that appear. And this is all by the handiwork of God. 2 Samuel chapter 22 and verse 16. There is a far greater depth to the ocean floor than there is height to the land. There is more depth in the ocean than there is mountains and height on land. You take the Mount Everest, the tallest mountain on the planet Earth today. If you were to take that Mount Everest and place it in the lowest known depression of the ocean, water would stand above the peak of Mount Everest a mile in height. That shows you the depth of the ocean floor. It has its peaks and its valleys, its mountaintops, and it's far deeper than man generally realizes. There's a lot of treasures in the sea, a lot of things that the sea supplies us. Time will not allow us to look at everything, but there's some things that we ought to consider. For example, 13% of our salt needs is supplied by the sea. 13%. And salt is very important to human life. 0.9% of man is made up of the blood and the cells composed of salt. Salt is important to human life. Salt provides numerous minerals. Just a cubic mile of seawater produces 4 million tons of magnesium. Magnesium is the lightest metal that is known to mankind right now. We depend upon the sea to produce magnesium for us in the construction of airplanes, for example, and many other items for which we need that type of metal. Just 1 cubic mile of seawater contains about $90 million worth of gold, I'm told. Now that is a treasure within itself, isn't it? The oceans are like giant highways that accommodate worldwide travel and commerce. There are highways that the ocean liners follow in order to be able to cross from one land source to another. It provides millions of dollars worth of food. It yields moisture for rains to facilitate the growing of crops. That is what is in the ocean floor itself. Oil, gas, and sulfur are pumped from the sea floor. There are vast deposits of iron and copper and cobalt and nickel at the bottom of the sea. There are some tremendous treasures associated with the ocean and with the sea. The high heat capacity of water and the vast expanses of the seas create a more equitable temperature on the planet Earth than would be the case if our landmass was greater. Why, we couldn't even survive. We couldn't exist. It would be too hot. If indeed there were not bodies of water and sea upon the planet Earth. Tremendous currents produce valuable benefits, such as moderating our climate, facilitating the shipping and the enhancing of the fishing industry. 90% of the oxygen that we breathe comes from one-celled plants and seaweed in the ocean. Automatic control systems that keep the chemical compositions of the ocean stabilized are found in the sea. Tides come in and out every day, twice a day, with regularity. And there's a reason for these tides. There's a function that they perform. They sweep our harbors and our bays, which would otherwise quickly become health hazards, would become dangerous for us. But due to the tides, we find that trash and garbage are taken back out into the ocean and purified. Well, there are several things that we can look at as far as what the Bible says about oceanography. For example, there is the topography of the sea floor. In the book of Psalms 135 and verse 6, here's what the psalmist said. Whatsoever the Lord pleased, that did he in heaven and in earth, and in the seas, and all deep places. It speaks then of the deep places of the sea. In 2 Samuel chapter 22 and verse 16, He talks about the channels of the sea, and the foundation of the world were discovered at the rebuking of the Lord, at the blast of the breath of his nostrils. The channels of the sea. In Psalms 18, in verse 15, he speaks of the channels of the waters, and that the Lord discovered that he is the one who created them. In the book of Jonah, we find as well about references made to the channels of the sea. In Job 38, in verse 16, Job spoke of the springs of the sea. Have you walked in the search of the depth? Have you entered into the springs of the sea? And this was not known before echo sounding equipment. Man didn't understand about the depths and the channels of the sea. He did not understand about the springs of the sea. In fact, the Bible says there is fresh water springs in the ocean itself. And the first reference to that sort of thing was made by Strabo, who lived from 63 B.C. to 21 A.D. And today there are certain places where you can stick pipe down into the ocean and seafloor to the point where fresh water comes up out of the pipes. And God opened up the fountains of the deep in Genesis chapter 6 whenever he sent the flood waters upon the earth. Rains descended from heaven above, and water came from the deep. And there are channels in the sea. There are places where the ocean reaches its depth and fresh water is down below. In Psalms 8, in verse 8, we find where that the fowl of the air and the fish of the sea and whatsoever passeth through the paths of the seas. Matthew Fontaine Maury, who lived in the early 19th century, when he was reading this one time with his grandchild, and he saw Psalms 8 in verse 8 in referring to the paths of the sea, he said, well, if the Bible says that the sea has paths, it must have paths. So he began a campaign to try to find out where those paths were located. And indeed, he was able to chart over a period of years the paths of the sea. And even to this day, the great ocean liners traveling from one continent to the other follow the paths of the sea as they engage in commercial industry as well as tourist industry. The paths of the sea. The Bible says that these existed. You see, the science of oceanography leaves the scriptures perfectly respectable. There is no conflict then between what you read about in the Bible and in the modern day scientific study of oceanography. The blessings and the wonders of the sea are a vivid commentary on the love and the benevolence of our Creator, who indeed created all of these things for the benefit of his creatures on this planet. Truly, as we look into the Bible, we are impressed with the fact that while the Bible is not a scientific book, nonetheless, it always speaks the truth about scientific matters. And man himself, in his continuing quest for greater knowledge of the world around him, is able to discover many wondrous things. And everything that he discovers and finds as true scientific fact has never conflicted with God's inspired word. And yet hundreds, and in some cases thousands of years before these things were ever discovered by man, God in his inspired word spoke about these matters. Truly, this is evidence of the genuineness, the inspiration, the veracity of the Word of God. The Bible is God's book for man today, not only to tell us about life on earth below, but to instill within us knowledge that we need to help us live a life upon this earth that is acceptable to God in preparation for eternity. It's our infallible guide, my friend. It's a guide for life now. It tells us how we are to get along with our fellow man, how we're to get along with our family, how we're to prepare ourselves for eternity. Read it to be wise. Meditate upon it to be informed as to what God would have you to do. You know, in the Bible, not only do we find information of a scientific nature, as we have discussed today about oceanography, but we find some principles that are found therein with regard to how we're to prepare ourselves for eternity. For example, what must we do to be saved from sin? The Bible is very plain about it. And as it has spoken the truth on some of these other matters that we have discussed in the last few lessons together, it also speaks the truth with regard to how we are to obey God. What is involved in that? Well, Jesus said in John chapter 8 and verse 24 that we are to believe that He is the Son of God. For except ye believe that I am He, ye shall die in your sins. Jesus also declared in Luke chapter 13 and verse 3, I tell you, nay, except ye repent, ye will all likewise perish. To repent means to change our mind that results in a change of action. And then we find where that we're to confess our faith before men, even as the eunuch did in Acts chapter 8 in verse 37, when he said, I believe that Jesus Christ is the Son of God. And the Bible teaches us furthermore that in order to complete our obedience, at least initially, we are to be baptized in the name of the Father, the Son, and the Holy Spirit for the remission of our sins. Matthew chapter 28, verses 18 through 20. Have you done that? Have you obeyed the gospel? Have you done what God wants you to do? That's not the end thereof. That's the beginning of the Christian life. After one has been obedient to the gospel in being baptized, he is to remain faithful all the days of his life. Faithfully serve God by the kind of life that he lives, a life that is characterized by moral conduct, characterized by honesty and integrity, characterized by fidelity to God's will, in which we worship Him faithfully every Lord's Day and meet together around the Lord's table to commemorate the death of our Lord Jesus Christ. Well, we've talked about some things as it relates to the Bible and science, and in our next program, we're going to continue our study about the Bible and science. I hope that you will tell your friends about this and that you will encourage them to view the program and to study with us about the Word of God. We believe the Bible to be God's Word, and there are reasons why we believe it. It's not just a figment of our imagination, not just a whim that we have, but rather there are credible evidences to prove the Bible to be God's Word. We've been trying to examine some of them. I hope that you will tune in to our future programs in order that we might together gain a greater knowledge and understanding of God's Word.
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9: Let's make the most of a minute. Do you ever wonder if we sometimes lean toward dehumanizing some people? I'm convinced we do. You think about the epidemic of abortion. How could we get our own heart's permission to support such a thing if we didn't somehow dehumanize those little unborn children? Only by making them seem less than human could we do this. I think this also applies to our thirst for some kinds of entertainment. Why, pray tell, is Britney Spears still interesting for entertainment? Is it because we can view a pitiful person like that as something other than human and somehow be titillated by her torment? I don't know, but it concerns me. One thing that's certainly true, I can rise above this. I must rise above this in the way I view all people. People have value because they were created by God and in His image. The Bible says, "Let nothing be done through strife or vainglory, but in lowliness of mind, let each esteem others better than themselves. Look not every man on his own things, but every man also on the things of others." Philippians 2, verses 3 and 4. I'm Glenn Colley, hoping you make the most of your minutes.
10: Hello, my name is Griffin Collins, and I have an exciting announcement. We will begin releasing a weekly devotional on Facebook titled Matters That Matter. In these weekly devotionals, we will discuss topics that are important and specific to the Lord's church today. What does the Bible say about trusting others? Am I required to be faithful as a Christian? I pray that you will follow along with us as we explore matters that matter today.
3: Our world is filled with religious confusion and division. In such a world, many books have been written about what man should believe and practice religiously. The question that needs to be answered is, what does the Bible teach? I am David Sane, preacher for the West Fayetteville Church of Christ, and I welcome you to What Does the Bible Teach? Thank you for joining me for today's Bible study. Today in our study, I want to ask you to think about God, the Lord, the ruler, the creator, the judge of us all. And the reason that I am asking you to consider God with me in this study is because of a great concern that I have about a growing disregard for God Himself. I think in the religious world in general, I think in the world in general, even among those people who are not even religious people, that there is an alarming disregard for the Bible and for the authority of the Bible. It seems to me that more and more people have less and less regard for what the Bible says about things. And when I stop to consider why that is or what might contribute to that, then I think, you know, it has to be grounded in or rooted in or seated in the disregard for the God of the Bible. Because if we do not know who God is, and if we do not know what He is like, and if we do not have respect for Him, then we're not going to have any regard for His Word and for what He says. Does that not make sense to you? And so, as we consider and look at the world in which people say, well, I know the Bible says that, but, and then they start going in another direction from what they say they know the Bible says. And when you have such great disagreement and so much division in the religious world, which grows out of a lack of accepting the Bible as the final authority in all matters, it becomes quite clear that we need to consider why we don't have regard for the Bible, which, I say again, has to be rooted in the fact that we have very little respect for and regard for God, who is the one who gave us the Bible. I want you to consider this with me under three points today. First of all, we're going to talk about God being sovereign. Second, we will consider God as the Bible portrays him as a God of love and mercy and grace. And then finally, we are going to consider God as the God of wrath, which is a concept that is contrary to the thinking of many people, including those who are religious people. First of all, let's consider the fact that God is sovereign. Being God, he has the power to do anything that he wills to do. Now let me say that again. Since he is God Almighty, since he is the Lord, the ruler, the creator, the judge of us all, he has the power to do anything that he wills to do. And I want to show some scriptures to you regarding that very matter. And we began with a statement from Moses found in the book of Deuteronomy in the Old Testament. And there in the book of Deuteronomy, we have messages from Moses to the Israelites prior to his departure from this earth. And he repeated to them the things that God had commanded and reminded them of God's providential care throughout their days in Egypt and since they left Egypt. And in the fourth chapter of the book of Deuteronomy, in verse 39, Moses said, "Know therefore this day, and consider it in thine heart, that the Lord, he is God, in heaven above, and upon the earth beneath. There is none else." He is sovereign. In other words, there is this fact about God that all men need to understand. There is no one that is his equal. He doesn't answer to anyone. I repeat that for emphasis, and my friend, listen to it with sobriety in your heart. He doesn't answer to anyone, including you and me. You see, with God being God and having the power to do anything that he wills to do, it really doesn't matter whether you and I understand what he is doing or not. And it really doesn't matter whether we agree with what he's doing or not. Because, as I've already said, he doesn't answer to you and me. He doesn't have to answer to us. And I will admit to you that there are times when I wonder, why did God do what he did in certain situations? But he doesn't owe me any explanation. And there may be things that I will plead with God to do, or plead with God to bring an end to something, and he may not answer my prayer. But that's his prerogative. He is the Lord. He is sovereign. He is over all. There is something way back in the Old Testament, in the book of Daniel, that illustrates this in a marvelous way. I'm sure that if you are a Bible student, that you are familiar with the name Nebuchadnezzar, the king of Babylon in the days of Daniel. Daniel was a man whom God blessed, and he used him to bring about God's will in various situations, and especially we know him to be the one who was the interpreter of dreams. And Nebuchadnezzar had a dream that he didn't understand, and all of his soothsayers and wise people couldn't explain it. So Daniel did explain it. And our time constraint in a study like this will not permit me to go into all of the details of the dream and everything that Daniel said about it, but let me summarize it in this way. Nebuchadnezzar was an arrogant man.

Most High ruleth in the kingdom of men and giveth it to whomsoever he will. And Daniel was just simply saying, Nebuchadnezzar, the only way you can have what you have, the only way you can have those kingdoms is that God has permitted it to happen. And until you recognize that you are even subject to God Almighty, here's what's going to happen. And he proceeded to tell him that he was going to spend 7 years living like an animal, that he would live out among the animals. He'd eat grass. The dew would fall on him at night as he would lie on the ground sleeping. And he would just become like an animal and no longer be the king for 7 years. And then he said, it'll happen until you see things in a different way and come to your senses. And it came to pass, just like Daniel said. At the end of that time, here is what Nebuchadnezzar said. Now listen carefully to what Nebuchadnezzar said as he learned what Daniel said he had to learn. In verse 34 of Daniel chapter 4, Nebuchadnezzar said, at the end of the days I, Nebuchadnezzar, lifted up mine eyes unto heaven, and mine understanding returned unto me. And I blessed the Most High, and I praised and honored him that liveth forever, whose dominion is an everlasting dominion, and his kingdom is from generation to generation, and all the inhabitants of the earth are reputed as nothing. And he doeth according to his will in the army of heaven and among the inhabitants of the earth, and none can stay his hand or say unto him, what doest thou? Now I repeat, those are the words of Nebuchadnezzar. Do you see what that man learned? He said, I now come to understand. My eyes have been open. And I can see things that I didn't see before. And one of the things that I've come to understand is the Lord Most High is over all in heaven and on earth, and there is none like him, and there is no one who can say to him, what are you doing? Think with me for a moment how a daddy or a mother comes upon their child, and the child's doing something that that child is not supposed to be doing. And you might hear that mother or daddy say, what are you doing? And gets the attention of that child immediately, because the mother and daddy is giving a rule or a law, and the child is not following it. Nebuchadnezzar said there'll never be a moment like that with God where somebody here on earth will ever have the right to look at God in whatever action he's taking and saying, what are you doing? God doesn't have to account to you and me. And if you are where you can do so, may I ask you to reach for your New Testament and turn to the book of Romans to chapter 9. In Romans chapter 9, the Apostle Paul wrote something about God and his sovereignty, and the fact that he doesn't answer to us. Listen now while I read these divine words. Paul wrote, what shall we say then? Is there unrighteousness with God? Think about that question. Paul's saying, are we going to charge God with doing what's not right? You see, really, I can say that if there's ever a moment when I think God is wrong in what he's doing, or that he's being unkind or unfair to us in this, it's just simply because I don't understand his righteousness. So Paul just simply says, is there unrighteousness with God? God forbid. For he saith to Moses, I will have mercy on whom I will have mercy, and I will have compassion on whom I will have compassion. So then it is not of him that willeth, nor of him that runneth, but of God that showeth mercy. For the scripture saith unto Pharaoh, even for this same purpose have I raised thee up, that I might show my power in thee, and that my name might be declared throughout all the earth. Therefore hath he mercy on whom he will have mercy, and whom he will he hardeneth. Thou wilt say then unto me, why doth he yet find fault?

0: In other words, Paul's saying, if I don't have the input on what God does or doesn't do, and if God will harden whom he will harden and have mercy upon whom he will have mercy, then how's he going to find fault with whatever I do if it's all by God's will? Because he adds, for who hath resisted his will? But then Paul said, no, but O man, who art thou that repliest against God? Shall the thing formed say to him that formed it, why hast thou made me thus? Hath not the potter power over the clay, of the same lump to make one vessel unto honor and another unto dishonor? What if God, willing to show his wrath and to make his power known, endured with much long suffering the vessels of wrath fitted to destruction, and that he might make known the riches of his glory on the vessels of mercy which he hath afore prepared unto glory, even us whom he hath called, not of the Jews only, but also of the Gentiles? See, Paul wrote all of that in the context of helping them to understand that Jew and Gentile are alike in God, and whom he chooses is his business. There were Jews that didn't think the Gentiles ought to have a right to the gospel. They looked upon them as second-class citizens. But God could include the Gentiles, and the Jews had no say about it. And so it is with you and me. God doesn't answer to us. And I love that statement where Paul just said, the one that has been formed or made, is he going to turn to the one that did the forming and say, why'd you make me like this? I don't have that right. Let us understand that God made us. He gave us life by his will. And he is over us. We answer to him. And we live in his power and are subject unto him. He's not subject to us. Oh, we need to see ourselves as that. And may God help us to see ourselves more and more as he sees us, as creatures belonging to God. So, as we consider God, recognize that being sovereign, he has the power to do whatever he wills to do. And we may agree or we may not agree. We may understand or we may not understand, but that's irrelevant. His will is right. And here's the fact now. Not only does he have the power to do what he wills to do, but whatever he wills to do is always right. David wrote in Psalm 145, verse 17, the Lord is righteous in all his ways and holy in all his works. I repeat, and please hear this, may I suggest you listen to it in capital letters. Being God, being sovereign, he has the power to do anything that he wills to do, and all that he wills to do is right, for he is God. As Abraham said and recorded in Genesis 18, will not the God of this world always do what's right? He will do what's right, and he has that power, and I need to subject myself unto him with that in mind. Now, point number two, I want us to consider that God is a God of love and mercy and grace. In the book of Titus, the Apostle Paul wrote these words, for we ourselves also were sometimes foolish, disobedient, deceived, serving divers lusts and pleasures, living in malice and envy, hateful and hating one another. But after that, the kindness and love of God, our Savior, toward man appeared. Not by works of righteousness which we have done, but according to his mercy, he saved us. By the washing of regeneration and renewing of the Holy Ghost, which he shed on us abundantly through Jesus Christ our Savior, that being justified by his grace, we should be made heirs according to the hope of eternal life. In those words of Paul, all three words, love, mercy, and grace, are found. God manifested his love to us when he gave Jesus to die on the cross. The Bible says in John 3:16, "For God so loved the world that he gave his only begotten Son, that whosoever believeth in him should not perish but have everlasting life." Jesus died on the cross because God loved you and me. He loved us before we loved him. And John said in his epistle in 1 John, we love him because he first loved us. And his love is so marvelous. And it's hard for us to even comprehend what that love is like. And it doesn't exclude anybody. It includes you and me. And it includes people that we would call evil people, wicked people. They don't even have any regard for God. But God loved them. And Jesus died for them. They're not going to be saved unless they come to believe in Jesus and repent from their sins and obey the gospel. But nevertheless, God loves them. And he loves you and me. And he has made it possible for you and me to have the forgiveness of our sins by the sacrificial death of his Son. Through the atoning blood that Jesus shed on the cross, God made you, and he loves you, and he wants you to be saved. He wants you to serve him. But this scripture says all of that was by his mercy and grace. What does it mean to be saved by mercy and grace? Well, let me tell you how it was explained to me one time. God saves us by his mercy by not giving us what we deserve, which is condemnation because of our sinfulness. And he saves us by his grace by giving us that which we could never deserve, which is salvation. There's no way you and I can ever live in a way that God would owe us salvation. There is no amount of good works that we could ever do where we've earned our salvation. The things that we do that are in obedience to God's will are works of righteousness, not works of merit, but works of righteousness. We're doing what's right, and it's right because God commanded it. But we are saved by his grace instead of him being obligated to us. But the Bible also teaches us that God, who is a God of love, a God of mercy and grace, is also a God of wrath. And immediately there are people say, oh, no, God, you don't mean to tell me God's going to punish. But I had a man ask me not long ago, do you really think that God, who is a God of love and mercy, would ever send anybody to a place called hell? And I said, yes, I believe it, and I believe it for a number of reasons. Number one, because the Bible says it. And I believe it in the Bible because the Bible is God's word. God has said that the unrighteous will not enter the kingdom of heaven. The unrighteous are going to be condemned to eternal punishment in hell. Are you aware of the well-known words of the Apostle Paul in chapter 1 of Romans, where Paul said, I am not ashamed of the gospel of Christ, for it is the power of God unto salvation to everyone that believeth, to the Jew first and also to the Greek. I suppose you're familiar with that. It's a wonderful message. The gospel of Christ is the power of God to save to everyone, to the Jew first and also to the Greek. But are you aware of what the next sentence is? Or the next point that Paul makes? He said, therein, in the gospel, is the righteousness of God revealed from faith to faith, as it is written, the just shall live by faith. For the wrath of God is revealed from heaven against all ungodliness and unrighteousness of men who hold the truth in unrighteousness. The wrath of God? Do you mean to tell me that that is telling us that God gets angry? Yes, he does. Well, what makes him angry? The rebelliousness of men. Those who defy his love and defy his grace and defy his law. And who refuse to submit unto his will. God is righteous. He does what's right, always. My friend, he could not be the God of righteousness and let wicked, evil men go unpunished. His very nature of righteousness demands that he not only save the righteous, but that he condemn and punish the unrighteous. And the Bible tells us it is a fearful thing to fall into the hands of the living God. Hebrews chapter 10, verses 27 through 31. And he was talking about, when the writer of Hebrews wrote that, he was talking about the wrath of God upon the unrighteous people. And throughout history, as recorded in the Holy Scriptures, we see examples of God rewarding the righteous and punishing the wicked. And he is still that kind of God. He extends his love to you and to me in the death of Jesus on the cross. By his mercy, by his grace, he's willing to save us from our sins. But if we're going to be saved from our sins, we must submit ourselves unto him as the sovereign Lord over all and be submissive in obedience to do what he tells us to do. And if we do not do that and refuse to obey him, we are in rebellion against him. And by our rebellion, we invite his wrath upon us. Don't let that happen to you. God Almighty, the Lord of us all, and I hope that this study helps you to realize the importance, the urgency of honoring him as the sovereign Lord and submitting unto his will, and live your life for whatever length of time you have left. Live the rest of your life in obedient submission unto his holy will. Thank you for joining me for this study. I hope it has been beneficial to you. I'm David Sain, bidding you a very pleasant good day.
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0: It's 73 degrees.
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3: It's hard to be a righteous man spending time with a bunch of sinners. But that's exactly what Levi, the son of Alphaeus, was. 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But when you read about him in Mark chapter 2, you read about him after Jesus calls him, inviting Jesus for a feast and bringing together tax collectors and sinners to sit with Jesus. He was an individual who was surrounded by sinners, but he wasn't an individual who lived like them. You might be surrounded in your job, in your life, in your school by sinners, but that doesn't mean you have to live like them. Levi was a righteous man, a disciple of Christ. You should be so too.
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4: And now it's time for the Everlasting Gospel. Thank you for being with us today. My name is Gary McDade, and I'm the host of the program. We appreciate very much your interest in the program, for watching and telling your friends about the program. This program is brought to you primarily by the Browns Ferry Road Church of Christ in Chattanooga, Tennessee. It's also brought to you by area congregations and interested Christians, and we appreciate the financial support and everyone's prayers that provide for this program. I'd like to also invite you to come and visit with us at the Browns Ferry Road Church of Christ. We'd love to have you. We're conveniently located at Browns Ferry Road and I-24. Today in our study, we'd like to be talking about a topic that is a broad and a general topic from Old and New Testaments. It is, in a way, the focus of the Bible. And our text, for the text, we will use Acts chapter 8 in verse 12. This is that passage of Scripture where we learn that Philip was preaching the things concerning the kingdom of God. Now, this statement and the placement of it in the book of Acts is very interesting. You'll find the church is established in Acts 2, and this is what those people who were teaching focused their attention on, preaching the things concerning the kingdom of God. You know, as we study the Bible from time to time, we talk about many things. This subject today is a big picture subject. It helps us understand what Christ was about when he came to this world and what he commissioned his disciples to do and what subsequent generations are to do. And that is, they are to be preaching the things concerning the kingdom of God. Now, before we look at Acts 8, let's get a little bit of background about this, because we're looking at this overview, looking at it from a broad spectrum. If you'll remember, in the very beginning of the gospel accounts, we find that Jesus Christ has the way being prepared for him in his personal ministry by John the Baptist. And you'll notice what John the Baptist is preaching in Matthew chapter 3. In Matthew chapter 3, he is preaching, "Repent, for the kingdom of heaven is at hand." So that's the way the New Testament starts out. It begins in Matthew chapter 1 with the lineage of Christ, going back to the statement in verse 1, the book of the generation of Jesus Christ, the son of David, the son of Abraham. David was king of Israel. A promise was made to David that one of his descendants would sit on his throne as king. That's in 2 Samuel 7, 12 to 14. In Matthew chapter 1, you'll see David in the lineage of Christ. You'll also find Judah, from which David descends, and then David in the lineage of Christ. Matthew chapter 1 is one of those chapters in the Bible that many people avoid because it's just filled with names. To them, it's like reading the phone book. But it's vital to establish the lineage of Christ and prove that he is the Christ, the one that was promised in the Old Testament. Very important, is it, for us to see that. Now, you'll notice in Matthew chapter 1 that if Jesus cannot demonstrate that he descended from Abraham, The promise made to Abraham in Genesis 12:1 that through his descendants, all the worlds would be blessed. The world would be blessed. If he can't prove that he's a descendant of Abraham and David, then he cannot justify the claim that he's the Son of God. So Matthew 1 is really important. And when you read and study the Old Testament, these names become more familiar to you, and it becomes like looking at a family album instead of looking at a grouping of names that are hard or impossible to pronounce that are unknown. The important thing is, here's the genealogy of the king. In Matthew chapter 2, what do you have? Jesus Christ is born King of the Jews. Remember, the wise men from the east come to worship him? All right, now in Matthew chapter 3, what happens? John the Baptist is preparing the way for Christ by saying, "Repent, for the kingdom of heaven is at hand." The long-awaited kingdom of heaven is now come among men. So with that in mind, let's reflect a little bit further on what we have in the Old Testament concerning these kingdom prophecies. If you'll go back to places in the Old Testament, like, for example, Isaiah. Isaiah is known as the Messianic prophet. In the Old Testament, the word for the anointed one is Messiah. In the New Testament, the word for the anointed one is Christ. You see, Messiah is a Hebrew word meaning anointed. Christ is a Greek word meaning anointed. So both words mean the same thing, anointed. And you'll see that, even if you don't know Hebrew or Greek, you'll see that in John 1 in verse 41, where Jesus is the Messiah, which is called the Christ, which is by interpretation the Christ. So Messiah and Christ mean the same thing, the anointed. Well, what is the significance of the anointed one? The anointed one is the one designated to be the king. You remember when the first kings of Israel are appointed by Samuel? They are anointed, designating them out of all the children of Israel to be king over Israel. That's where that idea comes from. We hear a lot about talking about Christ and about Jesus Christ and about the Church of Christ, about the love of God and the love of Christ. Well, that goes back to that concept. He's the one designated from God to be the king. He's the one designated from God to take away the sin of the world. Matthew chapter 1 and verse 21, he would be the savior of the world that would save God's people from their sins. So here in the Old Testament, then in the book of Isaiah, to which we made reference, we'll find Isaiah known as the Messianic prophet. And he will have a lot to say about the coming kingdom of Christ. For example, very early on in Isaiah chapter 2, verses 1 through 5, we learn that the law of the Lord would go forth from Jerusalem when all the nations are being gathered together to Jerusalem. And you'll see here in this passage that we will go up to the house of the God of Jacob, and he will teach us of his ways, and we will walk in his paths. For out of Zion shall go forth the law and the word of the Lord from Jerusalem. And that is exactly what happens in Acts, the second chapter. So you'll have Isaiah talking about a time when the law of the Lord would go forth. So here, the Lord is the lawgiver. It's very important to see him as such. Now, before we read much further into the book of Isaiah, we come across Isaiah chapter 9. In Isaiah 9, in verse 6, the Messianic prophet wrote this: "For unto us a child is born, unto us a son is given, and the government shall be upon his shoulder." Notice, the government would be upon his shoulder. And further he goes on to say, "And his name shall be called Wonderful, Counselor, the Mighty God, the Everlasting Father, the Prince of Peace." Verse 7, "Of the increase of his government and peace, there shall be no end upon the throne of David to order it and to establish it with judgment and with justice from henceforth even forever. The zeal of the Lord of hosts will perform this." So I mentioned to you a minute ago that Christ was to inherit the throne of David from 2 Samuel 7 verses 12 to 14. You see that repeated in Isaiah chapter 9 verses 6 and 7, that the government would be upon the shoulder of Christ. The reference is to the kingdom of Christ. His name is called Wonderful Counselor, the mighty God, the everlasting Father, the Prince of Peace. All of these having reference to the Messiah ruling in his kingdom. Notice that concerning his being seated on David's throne and establishing his kingdom, there would be no end to it. Many times a day, people are mistaken when they listen to folks talking about premillennialism and the idea that Christ will one day return to the earth and establish his kingdom. Never established it. He never got that done. So he's going to come back and do that and reign on earth for only 1,000 years. You may be surprised to know that the Bible doesn't teach that. And I'm willing to say, and I realize this program goes to approximately 1 million people in the area where I live. I'm willing to say that there's not a preacher out there who believes this that is willing to sit with me on this program and show us where the Bible teaches the 1,000-year reign of Christ on the earth. It doesn't teach it. That's why no one ever shows up when I say things like that. It's not that I'm intimidating. I'm a sweetheart of a man. No, it's that they can't prove the things that they say. They assert them, and people will believe them because they're asserted, but that doesn't make them true. It is true that the kingdom of Christ would come about, and it would be an unending kingdom. Remember, Isaiah said that it would be established henceforth, even forever. Not a 1,000-year kingdom, but an everlasting kingdom. That's important to see. Another reason people won't come sit with me and us having gentlemen's discussion about it is because they don't allow to read verses like this out of the Bible. And they really don't want to face verses like this, where the kingdom would be an everlasting kingdom, not one of 1,000 years. Now, I know where they're going to try to get 1,000 years, and if they'll come and sit with me, I'll show them Christ is not going to be reigning here on earth for 1,000 years from the very verse they want to say it's coming from. No, sir. Now, let me show you further as we look at preaching things concerning the kingdom of God. This is a big picture subject, ladies and gentlemen. It goes to the Old Testament through to the New. We've already begun our study by seeing that the way for Christ is being prepared by John saying, repent, for the kingdom of heaven is at hand. That's a metaphor meaning it is nearby. Again, not like premillennialism, 2,000 years down the road or more. No, at hand, nearby. Sometimes I don't think people realize what they're saying when they say, well, it was intended to come then, but it didn't. If anything a man who is a prophet says doesn't come about, he's a false prophet by biblical definition. Deuteronomy chapter 18. No, what John promised about the kingdom of heaven being at hand came about. We're going to see exactly when in a minute, but he's not a false prophet. He knew that it was at hand, and that's why he's then preparing the way for Christ. So notice with me, if you will, then, Isaiah 2, the law would go forth from Jerusalem, the law of the new kingdom. Also in Isaiah 6, Jesus Christ would be on David's throne and upon his kingdom. He would order it and establish it with judgment and with justice from henceforth, even forever. The zeal of the Lord of hosts would perform this. Looking further in the book of Isaiah, it's in Isaiah chapter 40 that we now connect the things we've been talking about. That is the preparatory work of John the Baptist for the coming Christ and the kingdom by looking at Isaiah 40 in verse 3. The voice of him that crieth in the wilderness, prepare ye the way of the Lord. Make straight in the desert a highway for our God. And it goes on to talk about John the Baptist. This is a prophecy of the messianic prophet Isaiah telling about the one who would prepare the way for Christ. You know that because this prophecy is quoted in the New Testament. We've already read one such verse. Now let me make another notation before we leave the Old Testament from Daniel chapter 2. In Daniel chapter 2, once again, we have attention called to the fact that the kingdom of Christ would be a kingdom that would not end. It would be an unending kingdom. If you'll notice with me, Daniel, the second chapter. In Daniel chapter 2, this is where Nebuchadnezzar had a dream that terrified him, and it was a dream that terrified him because he saw a horrifying four-part image. He had no idea what it meant. It terrified him so badly, he was scared out of his memory. He called everyone together to recall the dream and tell the meaning. None of the people who were magicians and soothsayers could even begin to make up such a story. But here you'll have in Daniel 2:28, Daniel stepping forth and saying that it's not in him to give an interpretation, but there's a God in heaven that will interpret the dream. And in doing so, you will find, and I'm summarizing in the interest of time, that this four-part image, as Daniel explains it, represents the four world empires, beginning with Nebuchadnezzar being the head of gold on the image of the as the king of Babylon, and that his kingdom would be succeeded by another kingdom. And he describes it somewhat here and even more fully in chapter 7 and in chapter 10 of Daniel. And that would be the Medo-Persian Empire. That comes about in the book of Daniel, so there's no speculation. The third kingdom that would come, again, very adequately described in the 10th chapter, is the Greek Empire. And that's there in Daniel chapter 10. The fourth empire, in the days of these kings, that's when the God of heaven would set up his kingdom. And now then, that would be the Roman Empire. I could give you the dates on all those, but I really just want you to see the four-part image represented the four world empires, beginning with Babylon until the fourth one comes, and it would be during the days of those kings that God would set up a kingdom. That's the Roman Empire. Dates, A.D. 63, or rather B.C. 63 to A.D. 476. Sometime in that window, the kingdom of heaven is going to be established according to the prophecy of Daniel. Now, notice in verse 44, and this is one reason I want to go to the chapter, this verse, Daniel says in this connection, the things we've been talking about, and in the days of these kings shall the God of heaven set up a kingdom, which shall, underscore this, never be destroyed, and the kingdom shall not be left to other people, but it shall break in pieces and consume all these kingdoms, and it shall stand forever. So anybody who's believing that the kingdom's only 1,000 years is in denial of this passage and the one we looked at earlier. That's why I don't think if I had an empty chair here beside me, I don't think it'll ever be filled, because these are the verses I'd want to present. I think people need to know this, that the idea of the kingdom of God is a subject that is a large overview of the Bible. God wants to rule in the hearts of men, and he's going to do that today through the kingdom of God, as it is preached among men, with Jesus Christ himself being king over his kingdom. There's much more we could discuss concerning these prophecies in the Old Testament, but again, I want to retain the big picture. So go back with me, if you will, now to Matthew's gospel. And in Matthew's gospel, we've looked at chapters 1, 2, and 3. Let's look at chapter 4, and for this reason. This is where Jesus himself begins to preach. And I'm presenting this lesson today because sometimes it occurs to me that maybe people don't understand what is the big picture of the Bible and of even of Christ. We understand he's the Savior, but what does all of that mean? How do you really get your mind around those ideas about who Christ is and what he's about? You can hear him discussed in many contexts. Well, the context that the Bible's presenting of Christ is a focus on the kingdom of Christ, where Christ is the king. Christians are citizens in his kingdom. We live under the blessings of the king, and we do his biddings as servants of the king. That's what the Bible is about. That's what the coming of Christ is about. Now, he comes to save the world, and that's the central focus of his coming. You find that in Matthew 18:11, Luke chapter 19, verse 10. The Son of Man has come to seek and save that which is lost. The way he's going to do that is by giving his new law, which we have here, the New Testament, and by establishing his kingdom. So let's look at Matthew 4. This is when Jesus very first begins to preach. Here is the first thing that we read about the preaching of Christ. This is in Matthew 4 at verse 17. From that time, Jesus began to preach and to say, "Repent, for the kingdom of heaven is at hand." So John taught that. Jesus is teaching that. The kingdom of heaven is at hand. What Jesus is doing in his personal ministry is preparing the hearts and minds of the people to receive his kingdom. The kingdom will be future from the time of Christ, something yet in the future, but it is still at hand. To identify the kingdom, go with me to Matthew chapter 16, and we'll notice here verses 18 and 19. Again, this is in Matthew, and Matthew is a point of emphasis, or has a point of emphasis, in his book on Jesus being the king, the kingly book. It's a book about the kingdom. Remember, it is in Matthew that we have the kingdom parables in Matthew chapter 13, where he'll say the kingdom of heaven is like a mustard seed, a net cast into the waters, a seed sown in the field. The kingdom of heaven is like those. He wants us to understand what his kingdom is about. The behavior of people in his kingdom is discussed in the Sermon on the Mount, Matthew 5, 6, and 7. The nature of the kingdom discussed in chapter 13. All right, in chapter 16, here is a very crucial identifier of the kingdom of Christ. Here's what Jesus said. And I say also unto thee that thou art Peter, and upon this rock, we identify that rock as Peter's confession of faith, I will build my church. So Christ has a church. He was going to build it. It's not something he's going to leave up to somebody else. He's going to do the building of it. Now watch this. And the gates of hell, that is Hades or death, shall not prevail against it. And I will give unto thee, that's the apostles, the keys of the kingdom of heaven. And whatsoever thou, the apostles, shalt bind on earth shall be bound in heaven. And whatsoever thou shalt loose on earth shall be loosed in heaven. So Jesus, in these two verses, tells us what the kingdom is. His kingdom is his church. That's real important for us to see. Now, if you'll go with me to Acts chapter 2, you will find many of the things we've been talking about receiving the focus of Peter's preaching. This is after the death, burial, and resurrection of Christ. So in Acts 2, he is preaching to Israel, the people guilty of having crucified the Christ. He will talk about David and the things David said concerning the kingdom. And he will make mention of the fact in verse 29 that David, the patriarch David, is dead and buried in his sepulcher or grave or tomb, is with us to this day. Therefore, being a prophet and knowing that God had sworn with an oath to him that of the fruit of his loins, that is one of his descendants, according to the flesh, he would raise up Christ to sit on his throne. You see, we've been studying those prophecies, and we know why Peter was saying what he's saying here. It was a prophecy that was to be fulfilled. Watch what he says with me in verse 31. He, seeing this before, spake of the resurrection of Christ, that his soul was not left in hell, neither his flesh did see corruption. He, seeing this before, spake of the resurrection of Christ, that he would be raised to sit on his throne. And then in verse 32, this Jesus hath God raised up, whereof we all are witnesses. Now, this passage is teaching us that Christ was raised from the dead to sit on his throne and rule over his kingdom. He would be building his church as he is sitting on his throne and ruling as king over his kingdom, because the kingdom and the church are one and the same. Now, if there's any question about that, look at verse 33. Therefore, being by the right hand of God exalted, that's where Jesus was at that moment. That's where he is at this moment. And having received of the Father the promise of the Holy Ghost, he hath shed forth this, which you now see and hear. That's this lesson in this gathering, the going forth of Jerusalem, Isaiah 2, 1 through 5. He says, for David is not ascended into the heavens, for he saith himself, the Lord said to my Lord, sit thou on my right hand until I make thy foes thy footstool. Psalm 110, verse 1. And then now he wants you to know this, certainly. He says, therefore, let all the house of Israel know assuredly that God hath made that same Jesus whom you have crucified, both Lord and Christ. Now, they believe that message, and they ask what to do, and Peter tells them to repent and be baptized for the remission of sins. The ones who gladly receive his word, they are baptized, and they are added, look at verse 47, to the church daily. Those that were being saved are such as should be saved. Well, isn't that just exactly what Jesus said he would do? He would establish his kingdom, and that he would also be head over his kingdom, the king over his kingdom. Peter's saying that began in Acts 2. And the Lord himself is adding people who repent and are baptized for remission of sins to his church, which is his kingdom, Matthew 16, 18 through 19. I wanted you to see that, because that's what's happening here in the Bible, is they're preaching things concerning the kingdom of God. Now, we could go and show you the very point at which the kingdom was to be established, but just one verse, it'll be Mark 9:1. Jesus said during his ministry, there be some of them which stand here, which shall not taste of death, that means die, until they have seen the kingdom of God come with power. Jesus understood that his kingdom would come during the lifetime of those to whom he was speaking there in Mark 9:1. That's exactly what happens right here in Acts 2. The church is the kingdom. It was established in the first century. It's an unending and everlasting kingdom that will stand forever and forever, according to the verses we've read. Now, I want you to see that because what we've got here in our New Testament is these people go out and they preach things concerning the kingdom of God. They teach people about the behavior that is required to be a citizen of the kingdom of Christ. They teach people about what goes on in the kingdom of Christ, such as the worship of God and of Christ. We are to be following this teaching in order to do that. Also, the kingdom has a mission that is to take this message to the world. In Mark 16:15-16, Jesus commissioned his disciples by saying, "Go ye into all the world and preach the gospel to every creature. He that believeth and is baptized shall be saved, but he that believeth not shall be damned." Preaching the gospel is preaching the gospel of the kingdom. That's what you see many times in the book of Acts. So I wanted you to see that's really what the New Testament's about. It is about the things concerning the kingdom of God. They begin that in Acts chapter 2. They continue to do that. And as the church undergoes serious persecution in the 8th chapter of Acts, you'll notice the disciples are scattered abroad. And when they are scattered abroad, what happens? They go everywhere preaching the word. And you'll notice that Philip now, we find in verse 5, he went down to the city of Samaria preaching Christ unto them. But remember in verse 12, the passage that serves as the text for our lesson, but when they believed Philip preaching the things concerning the kingdom of God and the name of Jesus Christ, they were baptized, both men and women. So to preach Christ, verse 5, is to preach the kingdom of God and the name of Jesus Christ. Again, I just feel compelled to say, he's not talking about something that would be centuries, millenniums down the road from this time here in the first century. Something these people never see. A kingdom of Christ here on earth in Jerusalem with a restored priesthood and all the things that people say about that that are wrong. He was talking about something that was going on right then and there. And I think we very adequately demonstrated that, although briefly, from the second chapter of the book of Acts. The church of Christ is the kingdom of Christ. That's why I'm not a member of any denomination. I'm a member of the kingdom of Christ. Why? Because I repented of my sins and was baptized for the remission of my sins, and the Lord added me to his church, Acts 2:47. I'm a member of the church of Christ, the kingdom of Christ. Not the kingdom of men, but the one that follows the law that was prophesied to be given by Christ and that starts being extended with the gospel of Jesus Christ in the gospels and in the book of Acts. Now, I want you to notice, what is a proper response to this teaching? We know that in the Bible now, you've got the kingdom of Christ. It was at hand. We see it's come about. It's been here since the first century. And now then, what is a proper response to the fact that the kingdom of God is among men? The proper response is in our text. When they believed Philip, they believed the preaching that Philip was doing concerning the death, burial, and resurrection of Christ, and the things concerning the kingdom of God and the name of Jesus Christ, what did they do? They were baptized, both men and women. I want to suggest for your prayerful consideration that an appropriate response, a favorable response to the proper preaching of the gospel is for men and women to be baptized for the remission of their sins, Acts 2:38, to be saved, Mark 16, at verse 16. Now, we know that when people did this, and this continues throughout the book of Acts, we'll conclude with Acts 28, verse 30 and 31, where we find now Paul at the end of this book, he is under house arrest at Jerusalem. And notice what he continues to do. This never lets up. He continues to do this. The last verse in the book, Acts 28, verse 31, he is there preaching the kingdom of God and teaching those things which concern the Lord Jesus Christ with all confidence, no man forbidding him. That's what they were doing. That's what we are to do. And in the first century, you know what happened? People were being delivered from the power of darkness and translated into the kingdom of God's dear Son, Colossians 1:13. That's why the writer of Hebrews says, "Wherefore we, receiving a kingdom which cannot be moved, let us have grace, whereby we may serve God acceptably with reverence and godly fear." We are grateful to be preaching things concerning the kingdom of God in the name of Jesus Christ today. Thank you for listening. Please return next time.
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5: The word time is mentioned over 500 times within the entirety of the Bible. My favorite Bible verse about time is easily Colossians 4 verses 5 through 6. These verses say, "Walk in wisdom towards those who are outside, redeeming the time. Let your speech always be gracious, seasoned with salt, so that you may know how you ought to answer each person." Let us key in on a specific phrase that Paul states within these verses, redeeming the time. What do you think Paul means by saying redeeming the time? Sometimes our time is taken away involuntarily by aspects we cannot control. But how many times have we let other things seep into the crevices of our life and waste our time voluntarily? These things can vary from bad habits to creeping on Facebook to procrastination to sin. Yes, sin. If you are not a Christian, when you make that decision, you will evaluate your life before that decision. If you have lived a life of corruption, sin, and transgressions, that evaluation will most likely not be something you cherish. But I have good news. Since Jesus came to die on the cross for our sins, He gave us an avenue to buy more time with Him. Now, I'm not talking about worldly time, I'm talking about eternal time. And that, my friends, is a lot of time. Have you bought more time with God?
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7: Welcome to Fundamentals of Christianity with Gary Colley, based on the book by R.L. Colley. Gary Colley is a father to Glenn Colley and grandfather to Caleb Colley, all of whom appear regularly on the Gospel Broadcasting Network. And now, Gary Colley.
8: Thank you, and a very pleasant greeting, ladies and gentlemen. I am Gary Colley, evangelist of the Church of Christ, and it's my pleasure to invite you to our Bible class today on Fundamentals of Christianity. These, of course, are important studies, we believe, and if you have your Bible and your pencil and paper handy, we believe that you will enjoy the study with us. We're always willing and ready to study the Bible, because the Apostle Paul said to Timothy, "Study to show thyself approved unto God, a workman that needeth not to be ashamed, rightly dividing the word of truth." 2 Timothy 2 and verse 15. It wouldn't it be a shame if we were ashamed in the day of judgment? And yet we will be if we do not study to show ourselves approved unto God. In 2 Peter 3:18, he said, "But grow in the grace and the knowledge of our Lord and Savior Jesus Christ, to whom be glory both now and forever." So we are indeed commanded to study, commanded to grow, commanded to increase in knowledge so that we might know those things freely given us of God. We're glad then that you're listening today. We're happy that you're wanting to join us in our study. And as we continue our series on the work of the Holy Spirit, we want to speak today on born of water and the Spirit. You recognize that as coming from John the 3rd chapter. And we discussed some of it briefly last time. Jesus said to Nicodemus, "Except a man be born again, he cannot see the kingdom of heaven." In other words, he cannot enjoy its blessings. Nicodemus said, "How can a man be born when he is old? Can he enter a second time into his mother's womb and be born?" And Jesus said, "Verily, verily, I say unto thee, except a man be born of water and of the Spirit, he cannot enter the kingdom of heaven." Now, the word "except" means if and only if. And so, if and only if a man is born of water and the Spirit, can he enter the kingdom? That's a very important thought for us, isn't it? And certainly it's important because we need to learn what is necessary to enter the kingdom. We need to know, my friends, how to become a citizen of the kingdom of heaven. We realize in Colossians 1:13 that there Paul said of the Colossian brethren that they were delivered out of the power of darkness and translated into the kingdom of the Son of His love. We're going to learn today when those Colossian people were transformed, when they were converted, when they were changed. That brings up the word regeneration. Regeneration, of course, is an important word. We want to discuss it today. And the word conversion, that is also a word of like thought and of like interest here. Can it be understood? Can it be explained when a man is converted? You know, many people say it's so mysterious. When you change a lying man into an honest man, a cheater into one who is fidelity, and when you change an adulterer into a moral man. But it's not, my friends, it's not a mysterious thing at all. Jesus explains it to us in these verses. Now, Nicodemus, who came to Jesus by night, was a Pharisee. He was a ruler of the Jews. He was a member of the Jewish Sanhedrin. And he was an honest man. He was willing to investigate. Did you read in John 7, 50 through 52, that Nicodemus saith unto him, He that cometh to Jesus by night, doth our law judge any man before it hear him, and know what it doeth? They answered and said unto them, Art thou also of Galilee? Search and look, for out of Galilee ariseth no prophet. Now we learn that Nicodemus was a very sincere, honest man here, because all the rest of the council did not accept Jesus, did not accept his teaching. But here Nicodemus did. In John 19, verse 38, 39, after Joseph of Arimathea, a disciple of Jesus, but secretly for fear of the Jews, he besought Pilate that he might take away the body of Jesus. And Pilate gave him leave. He came therefore and took the body of Jesus. And there also was Nicodemus, which at the first came to Jesus by night and brought a mixture of myrrh and alloys, about 100-pound weight. So here are two secret disciples of the Lord. And Nicodemus, of course, really was interested in the kingdom. He was looking for it, just as Joseph of Arimathea, who went in and begged the body of Jesus. He admitted, of course, that Christ came from God in John 3, 1. For no man can do these miracles which thou doest except God be with him. He was a man of discernment, wasn't he? And we want to be people of discernment also. So, in John 3, 3 through 5, we find the new birth is necessary. We find also what it consists of. It consists of water and of the Spirit in some manner. Well, to what state did man sink in the beginning that would cause him to need a new birth? Well, he sank into the depths of sin. You know, in Romans 6, 23, he says the wages of sin is death, but the free gift of God is eternal life in Christ Jesus our Lord. In Romans 3, 23, he said, For all have sinned and fallen short of the glory of God. In Romans 3, verse 9 and 10, he said, What then? Are we, the Jews, that as far as justification, are we better than the Gentiles? No, he said, in no wise. For we have before proved that both Jews and Gentiles, that they're all under sin. They're under sin's dominion, in other words, as it is written. And you find that in Psalms 14, 1 through 3, and also Psalms 53, 1 through 3. There is none righteous, he said, no, not one. So these are the depths into which men had sunk when Jesus came. In Romans 5, 12, he said, It's through one man sin entered into the world, and death by sin. So death passed unto all men, for that all have sinned. Well, having all sinned, what are we going to be able to do? What's this condition called? Ephesians 2, verses 1 and 2, he said, Ye were dead through your trespasses and sins. Well, we understand then that we are dead in sin. Death means separation. So, in sin, man is separated from God. In Isaiah 59, 1 and 2, he said, Behold, Jehovah's hand is not shortened that he cannot save, neither is his ear heavy that he cannot hear, but your iniquities are separated between you and your God, and your sins have hid his face so that he will not hear. No. If we're in sin, he will not hear our prayers. Some people teach the little sinner's prayer, you know. Just prayed, Lord Jesus, come into my heart. I want to be forgiven, and that's all there is to it. But that's faith-only doctrine. That's Calvinism. And that is a doctrine that cannot be proved by the Bible. No, it's more than that, my friends. We must be born of water and of the Spirit. Can one be born from the dead? Well, indeed, we are. Colossians 2:12 says, Buried with him in baptism, wherein also we were raised with him through faith in the operation of God, who raised him from the dead. And you, being dead through the trespasses, your trespasses, and the uncircumcision of your flesh, you, I say, did he make alive together with him. Well, what a wonderful thought. We have been forgiven of our trespasses, and that's when we're made alive together with him. Isn't that a great thought? We can be born from the dead. Christ was the first born from the dead. Have you ever wondered why that says that? Why it says Christ was the firstborn from the dead? Well, that indicates others will be born from the dead. He was the first. But the rest who follow him in regeneration shall indeed be born from the dead. Ephesians 2, 4 through 6 so points that out.

water means physical birth. But it's not true, my friends. Jesus didn't say except a baby be born by physical birth. He said except a man be born of water and of the Spirit, he cannot enter into the kingdom of heaven. Well, the personages who are parents in the spiritual birth, according to Galatians 4, verse 22 through 26, the church is the bride of Christ. Christ is the husband. And, of course, God is the Father. All glory is to be given unto him in heaven and upon earth. There are some figures used then here that are drawn from a physical birth. But indeed it's similar, but it's not exactly the same. We realize that birth is the beginning of a new life. That all of us would acknowledge, wouldn't it? And it's in a new environment that all of us would acknowledge. And although it is similar, it is not identical in its description here. Now, a man and a donkey are similar, but they're not identical. They both have ears, they both have a mouth, and yet they are not the same. No, they're similar, but they're not the same. So these figures used in this birth, they are similar, but they're not the same. Let's discuss that. How are we begotten? In 1 John 5, verses 1 through 3, he said we're begotten of God by faith in the gospel. So if we're begotten, it means that the seed of the gospel is planted in our hearts. The seed has to be planted before a child can be born. And the seed of the gospel must be planted before a Christian can be born. You know, in 1 Peter 1, 22 through 25, he said, seeing ye have purified your hearts in obeying the truth through the Spirit unto unfeigned love of the brethren, see that you love one another with a pure heart fervently, being begotten again. What? Being begotten again, not of corruptible seed, but of incorruptible, by the word of God, which liveth and abideth forever. All flesh, he said, is as the grass. All the glory of man is the flower of the grass. The grass withereth, the flower falleth. But the word of the Lord endureth forever. That's the uncorruptible word. That's the word that cannot be changed, because it is that by which we are begotten. It is the seed by which life comes. Well, how were the Corinthians begotten? In 1 Corinthians 4:15, Paul said, though you have 10,000 instructors in Christ, ye have not many fathers, for in Christ Jesus I have begotten you through the gospel. He was the agent, and the gospel was indeed the manner in which they were brought into Christ. Well, how and by whose work will we be begotten? James 1:18 says, of his own will begat he us, that is, of the will of God. The word of truth by God's means, or is God's means, for bringing man to salvation. So it is by the means of the word of God that we are begotten, and we become a kind of first fruits of his creatures. How can man be born from death in sin to life in Christ? If you have your Bibles, would you please turn with me to Colossians 1, and let's read in verse 18 through about verse 20. And he is the head of the body of the church, who is the firstborn from the dead, that in all things he might have the preeminence. For it was the good pleasure of the Father that in him should all the fullness dwell, and through him to reconcile all things unto himself, having made peace through the blood of his cross. Through him, I say, whether things upon earth or things in heaven, and you being in times past alienated and enemies in your mind, in your evil works, yet now hath he reconciled in the body of his flesh through death, to present you holy and without blemish and unreprovable before him. So we learn here we can be born from the dead. Christ was born from the dead in his resurrection. And when we follow in Christ's steps, then we are obedient to the gospel. And that shows a reaction or reaffirming of his death, burial, and resurrection. Romans 6, 3 and 4 says, are you ignorant, brethren, that as many of you as have been baptized into Jesus Christ have been baptized into his death? We were buried, therefore, by baptism into death, that like as Christ was raised through the glory of the Father, so also we should be raised to walk in newness of life. Some people contend that this in John 3, verse 3 through 5, are two baptisms. They say there is one baptism of the Spirit and one baptism of water. Well, let's ask a question. If this was a spirit baptism and then water baptism,

0: baptism, would we not have two births? Yes, we would if that be true. But in John 3, there's only one birth. One birth with two elements in it. Except a man be born, that's singular, of water and of the Spirit, he cannot enter the kingdom of heaven. Well, let's look at the word regeneration. Generate, of course, means to beget. Re means again, so to beget again. And to be born means to bring forth. So what does born of water and the Spirit mean? In Colossians, the second chapter, beginning in verse 11, reading through verse 13, he says we were buried with him in the waters of baptism, buried with him by baptism into death, that like as Christ was raised through the glory of the Father, so we also should be raised to walk in newness of life. Now that's baptism, not circumcision of the flesh, but it is circumcision of the heart, because we are cutting away the sin of our lives in repentance and obedience to the gospel. Born of water in obedience to the Holy Spirit's command is exactly what he is saying. In 1 Corinthians 12 and verse 13, he makes it evident when he says, by one Spirit were we all baptized into one body. So when we obey in baptism by the Spirit's command, we have that which constitutes a birth, and it is what brings us into Christ. How do we enter the kingdom? Well, in Matthew 7:21, he said, not everyone that saith unto me, Lord, Lord, shall enter the kingdom of heaven, but he that doeth the will of my Father who is in heaven. Many shall say unto me in that day, Lord, didn't we prophesy in thy name? In thy name cast out demons, in thy name do many wonderful works. But then he said, I'll profess unto them, depart from me, ye workers of iniquity, I never knew you. Now in 2 Corinthians 5:17, Paul said, we are made new creatures in Christ. All things become new because we obey. If a man be in Christ, he is a new creature. Old things are passed away. Behold, all things are become new. Now this is how we enter the kingdom, by doing the will of the Father. And the will of the Father is commanded by the Spirit, and it consummates itself in the Spirit's command to be baptized. By what law are we made free from sin? Well, Romans 8:1-2 says, there is therefore now no condemnation to them that are in Christ Jesus. And then he describes them, who walk not after the flesh, but after the Spirit. For, watch this now, the law of the Spirit of life in Christ Jesus hath made me free from the law of sin and death. What made us free from the law of sin and death? The law of the Spirit of life. Where is the law of the Spirit of life found? Well, it's found in the gospel. What law did Paul obey when made free from his sins? Well, he obeyed the gospel, the law of Christ, the law of the Spirit of life. In Acts 22 and verse 16, Ananias taught him that law. Now why tarriest thou? Arise and be baptized and wash away thy sins, calling on the name of the Lord. How do we call on the name of the Lord? Do we just say, Lord, Lord? No. We found out from Matthew 7:21, not everyone that saith, Lord, Lord, shall enter the kingdom, but he that doeth the will of my Father who is in heaven. Saul called on the name of the Lord by his obedience. Why tarriest thou, brother Saul? Arise and be baptized and wash away thy sins, calling on the name of the Lord. Well, how was this done? In Ephesians 5:26, he says that he wanted the church to be pure and that he cleansed it by the washing of water with the Word. Well, here we find the Word and water. We find the Spirit and baptism. So water with the Word is that which is necessary. Water without the Word is just water. It's not just the taking of a bath, my friends, but 1 Peter 3:21 says, the like figure whereunto baptism doth also now save us. Not the putting away of the filth of the flesh, but the answer of a good conscience toward God by the resurrection of Jesus Christ. Well, we want to be baptized in obedience to the Word. That's the way the new birth comes. And Jesus said, except a man be born of water and of the Spirit, he cannot enter the kingdom of heaven. Well, how were all baptized in one Spirit in the one body? 1 Corinthians 12:13 says, by one Spirit were we all baptized into the one body. Now, the church is one, my friends. There are not many ways to heaven. The church is God's plan of salvation. And that means to be in Christ. In 2 Corinthians 5:17 again says, "Wherefore, if any man be in Christ, he's a new creature. Old things are passed away. Behold, all things are become new." When we follow the Spirit's instructions, my friends, we will be immersed in water for the remission of our sins. Well, let's go further. A birth indicates life, doesn't it? There's no doubt about that. A new birth indicates new life, and a spiritual birth indicates spiritual life. So, understanding these things, what gives spiritual life? In John 6:63, he said, "The Spirit giveth life. The flesh profiteth nothing. The words that I have spoken unto you, they are spirit. They are life." So they are the source of spiritual life, the Word of Christ. Christians are never found where the Word doesn't go, are they? You can go over into foreign lands and you'll say, "Have any of you had the operation of the Holy Spirit on you?" And they say, "We have not so much as heard whether there be any Holy Spirit." Why doesn't the Holy Spirit save people without ascending missionaries, friend? Because the Word of God is the medium through which the Holy Spirit operates and the only way that people are converted unto Christ. So, what gives spiritual life? It's the Word of God. Why? Because the Spirit brought it. Why? Because He's the revelator of the plan that God made to save man, and that Christ came to the cross to execute in His death. How did the Lord give this spiritual life? Well, in John 7:37-39, He says it's by faith. But He said those who are not in the kingdom are those who have not examined the Word of God. They've not walked in those things which the apostles would speak from the day of Pentecost on. In John 16:8, He, when He has come, He will convict the world in respect of sin, of righteousness, and of the judgment. In John 16:13, He said, "Howbeit, when He, the Spirit of truth, is come, He will guide you, the apostles, into all truth." He will not speak of Himself, but whatsoever things He shall hear, these shall He speak, and He shall show you things which are to come. In John 17:17, He said, "Sanctify them," or "set them apart through Thy Word. Thy Word is truth." So we find the Word of God being the instrument through which the Holy Spirit operates and gives spiritual life. In Acts 2, then, we understand verses 1 through 4. How important it is, how wonderful to read these things. When the day of Pentecost was fully come, they were all with one accord in one place, that is the apostles, and suddenly there came from heaven the sound as of a rushing mighty wind, filled all the house wherein they were sitting. Cloven tongues like as of fire set upon each of them. And they were all filled with the Holy Spirit. And they began to speak as the Spirit gave them utterance. So how did the Lord give spiritual life? Through the apostles' utterance. Through the Word of God that was brought to the world by the revelator, the Holy Spirit. Well, what is the gift of the Holy Spirit? We've discussed this before on these programs. In Acts 2:38, He said, "Repent and be baptized, every one of you, in the name of Jesus Christ for the remission of your sins, and ye shall receive the gift of the Holy Spirit." Now, in the second sermon, same preacher, preaching on the same subject, giving the same plan of salvation, in Acts the third chapter, in verse 19, He said, "Repent and turn again, that your sins may be blotted out, so that there may come seasons of refreshing from the presence of the Lord." What are these seasons of refreshing? They're the gift of the Holy Spirit. And what is the gift of the Holy Spirit, seasons of refreshing? What brings these seasons of refreshing? Well, obedience to the gospel. Remember John 6:63? "The Spirit giveth life, the flesh profiteth nothing. The words that I have spoken unto you, they are spirit and they are life." In 2 Corinthians 3:6, Paul said, "They who has made us able ministers of the New Testament, not of the letter, but of the Spirit. For the letter killeth, but the Spirit giveth life." The Spirit giveth life. The letter killeth. What is he referring to here? Well, he's referring to the gospel and the old law of Moses. And the Spirit represents the gospel. The gospel giveth life. The Holy Spirit giveth life. But the letter, the Old Testament, killeth. In other words, the forgiveness could not be obtained until the blood of Christ was shed on the cross of Calvary. And so because of that, the Spirit giveth life. The flesh profiteth nothing. The words that I have spoken unto you, they are spirit and they are life. Well, how do we partake of the bread of life? Jesus said, I am the bread of life. And in John 6:35, he said unto them, I am the bread of life. He that cometh to me shall never hunger, and he that believeth on me shall never thirst. So we learn from this that those who come and believe are those who can partake of the bread of life. Well, how do we enter into Christ? Is it clearly given to us in the Scriptures? Oh, yes, my friends, it is. Galatians 3:26 and 27 says, For we're all made the children of God by faith, and that usually has it has in the original language the article the in front of it. All of us are made children of God by the faith, the gospel. All are made children of God by faith in Christ Jesus, for as many of you as have been baptized into Christ have put on Christ. There's neither Jew nor Greek, bond or free, male nor female, but we're all one man in Christ, and if we be Christ, if we belong to Him, then are we Abraham's seed and heirs according to the promise. Well, how do we enter into the new relationship of life? Romans 6, Paul writes about this. He says in verse 1, What shall we say then? Shall we continue in sin that grace may abound? God forbid. How shall we who are dead to sin live any longer therein? Or are you ignorant, brethren, that as many of you as have been baptized into Christ have been baptized into His death? We were buried, therefore, by baptism into death, that like as Christ was raised through the glory of the Father, so also we should be raised to walk in newness of life. Here's the newness of life. Here's the new relationship of life with Christ Jesus. We are His. We belong to Him. We are to live in harmony with His will all the days of our life, and we are not to let sin reign in our mortal body ever again. Well, can we have a resurrection without a new life? No. Romans 6:4, you remember he said, Are you ignorant? As many as were baptized into Jesus Christ were baptized into His death, and that's when we're raised to walk in newness of life. We can't have a resurrection without a new life. But you know, this is something else you might want to think about. Sprinkling doesn't have a resurrection, and pouring doesn't have a resurrection. Only burial in water has a resurrection. So are you, brethren, that as many of you as have been baptized into Jesus Christ have been baptized into His death, where the benefits of His blood are found? We were buried, therefore, by baptism into death, that like as Christ was raised through the glory of the Father, so also we should be raised to walk in newness of life. What happens in this? In conversion, what happens? Well, man dies to the love and the practice of sin at repentance. And he is buried in baptism into his death. And he rises to walk in newness of life. Now, my friends in Tennessee, we don't bury living people. We only bury dead people. And anyone who is found not doing that will be in great trouble. So here's a man who is dead to the love and the practice of sin. He is buried in the waters of baptism so that he may come forth a new creature in Christ Jesus. Now here are some terms I want you to notice. Born of God, born of the Spirit, begotten through the gospel. Do you know all of these things relate to the same birth? And they can't be born of one and then the other. No. All of these are baptism. Baptism is the means approved by the Spirit for translating us from one relationship to another, from away from sin to in Christ. So isn't it simple? It's not hard to understand how and when we're born of water and of the Spirit. And remember, Jesus said, except you do that, you can't enter the kingdom. What a pleasure it is to study these things and to understand. If you desire a copy of this lesson free of charge, please notify us. But until we meet you again, we bid you a pleasant good day. More
1: about Jesus. Thank you for joining us today for Fundamentals of Christianity with Gary Colley.
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6: It's 71 degrees.
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4: Every Lord's Day, I am struck with awe as we eat the supper of the Lord. I think about the magnitude of God's great gift. My heart aches for the sacrifice of love, which required Jesus to experience a cruel death and required the Father to turn away from His Son in the darkest hour of His short life on earth. Isaiah prophesied about the death of our Lord. He was wounded for our transgressions. He was bruised for our iniquities. The chastisement, we might say scourging, for our peace was upon Him, and by His stripes we are healed. He was oppressed and He was afflicted, yet He opened not His mouth. He was led as a lamb to the slaughter, and as a sheep before its shearers is silent, so He opened not His mouth. Isaiah chapter 53, verses 5 and 7. David gave a detailed description. For dogs have surrounded me. The congregation of the wicked has enclosed me. They pierced my hands and my feet. I can count all my bones. They look and stare at me. They divide my garments among them, and for my clothing they cast lots. And the Lord's anguishing cry, "My God, my God, why have you forsaken me?" That's Psalm chapter 22, verses 16 through 18, and also verse 1. Jesus was wounded so you and I could be healed. He was rejected so that we could be accepted. He was cursed so we could be blessed. He was forsaken so we could be found. He wore a bloody robe and crown of thorns so we could one day wear a white robe and an imperishable crown. Revelation 6:11, 1 Corinthians 9:5, James chapter 1, verse 12. There has never been nor will ever be a greater memorial than the one in which we participate every Lord's Day. Instead of hurrying through it so we can get everything done within the hour, we should beg for more time to reflect on our Savior's body and blood. And God forbid that we ever regard it as a mere ritual. If we do, we indict ourselves, and our hearts need a major adjustment, just like Paul told the Corinthian Christians in 1 Corinthians chapter 11, verses 17 through 34. Participating in the Lord's Supper is a privilege and an honor beyond comparison.

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1: Welcome to a time of Bible readings and hymns with your host, David Kenny, of the Wadsworth Church of Christ on West Good Avenue in Wadsworth, Ohio.

The first epistle general of John, 1 John chapter 1, that which was from the beginning, which we have heard, which we have seen with our eyes, which we have looked upon, and our hands have handled, of the word of life. For the life was manifested, and we have seen it, and bear witness, and show unto you that eternal life, which was with the Father, and was manifested unto us. That which we have seen and heard declare we unto you, that ye also may have fellowship with us, and truly our fellowship is with the Father, and with his Son, Jesus Christ. And these things write we unto you, that your joy may be full. This then is the message which we have heard of him, and declare unto you, that God is light, and in him is no darkness at all. If we say that we have fellowship with him, and walk in darkness, we lie, and do not the truth. But if we walk in the light, as he is in the light, we have fellowship one with another, and the blood of Jesus Christ, his Son, cleanses us from all sin. If we say that we have no sin, we deceive ourselves, and the truth is not in us. If we confess our sins, he is faithful and just to forgive us our sins, and to cleanse us from all unrighteousness. If we say that we have not sinned, we make him a liar, and his word is not in us.

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1: When the moonlight glows,
2: it's 71 degrees.

Pause and consider Acts chapter 2. The day of Pentecost, Peter and the rest of the apostles are up before the people preaching. At least 14 different nationalities represented there, the Bible tells us, devout Jews of every nation. And Peter gets up before them and preaches about Jesus Christ, about how He is the Son of God, how He did die on the cross, and how He was resurrected to save the sins of the world. And verse 37 says this, "When they heard this, they were pricked in their heart, and said unto Peter and to the rest of the apostles, Men and brethren, what shall we do?" They had a problem. What could they do to solve this dilemma, this sin that burdened them? And for the first time, this gospel message was preached in verse 38. We're familiar with the passage, right? "Then Peter said unto them, Repent and be baptized, every one of you, in the name of Jesus Christ, for the remission of sins, and ye shall receive the gift of the Holy Spirit." Repent and be baptized. Turn away from this evil that you've done and be baptized into Christ. For what purpose? For the remission of sins. At that point, those past sins would be done away with. They would no longer have to worry with those things. They could start their lives anew and they would be added to the Lord's church, verse 47. Isn't it comforting to know that upon our repentance of our past sins, upon our baptism into Jesus Christ for the remission of those sins, we can also be added to that same church, that we can be added to the Lord's church, and that we don't have to worry about whatever we might have done in transgression of this law before, because now we're Christians. Now we're walking that new life. The day of Pentecost, the message of the Bible, and even today as it continues to live on in this timeless, changeless book, the plan of salvation and what God wants us to do to be pleasing unto Him. Pause and consider their teachable nature in Acts chapter 2 and verse 37. They were pricked by this word and their obedience to what it had to say. Have you been?

I'm Caleb Colley, and we're on The Rock. Does geological evidence prove that the Genesis flood did not really happen? On the contrary, true geology provides evidence that the global flood happened just as the Bible reveals. Vast animal graveyards and rubble schists containing fossils have been found worldwide. Lots of fossil trees and plants have been found standing up, sloping, and even upside down while piercing through beds of water-laid stones. These are called polystrate fossils. Many fractures, long, narrow openings, and lava beds have been discovered, scarring the world ocean floor and suggesting that, at some point, the Earth's crust was shaken up from beneath. Sounds like Genesis, doesn't it? Geologic evidence suggests that most, if not all, of the world's mountains have been underwater at some point in the past, a conclusion demanded by the existence of sedimentary deposits and marine fossils at or near the mountain summits. The bottom line is that worldwide fossilization has occurred in vast amounts, including water-produced fossils of many modern life forms. This is inexplicable without a catastrophe like the flood. We cannot know for sure if every rapid burial and fossilization directly resulted from the flood, but it's possible that many of them did. Join us next time on The Rock.

Jesus, the kind, loving, and understanding Savior, offers such rest. His precious invitation, "Come unto me, all ye that labor and are heavy laden, and I will give you rest," is for all. And those who come to him in faith and obedience will find help for every burden and relief from every sin. Christ does have a yoke for his disciples to bear. He places restrictions upon us and gives us duties to perform, but when we contrast his yoke with the burden of sin, we know that truly his yoke is easy and his burden is light. I'm Jim Dearman with a brief message of truth for the

I'm Caleb Colley, and we're on the Rock. The Apostle Paul told the young preacher Timothy that all Scripture is given by inspiration of God. Now, what does that mean? Obviously, it means that God inspired the whole Bible. The word inspired means God breathed. Paul is saying that God breathed every word of the Bible. It becomes inconceivable, then, that the Bible could have any mistakes or errors, and it doesn't. Because God wrote the Bible, we can call it the inerrant Word of God. Peter wrote in 1 Peter 2, verse 20, that the Bible was written by holy men of God who spoke as they were moved by the Holy Spirit. God told the Bible writers what to write. They didn't come up with it on their own. God didn't just give them some ideas and then cut them loose to interpret those ideas on their own and put something down on paper. The words of the Bible actually are God-breathed. That means when we read from the pen of the Apostle Paul or the Apostle Matthew, for examples, we're not just reading what men wrote, but also what God spoke. Because the Bible is perfect, we can trust it as our guide in life. No other book is like that. It's accurate, and it's spiritually relevant in the ultimate sense of the word. And we can only be saved if we follow God's Word, the Bible. Join us next time on The Rock.

Premillennialism teaches that Christ's return to this earth will be immediately preceded by a worldwide dictator known as the Antichrist. And there have been all sorts of thoughts as to who this supposed Antichrist is. Predictions have gone from Hitler to Saddam Hussein. But friends, there's no such thing as the Antichrist. It's as false as the theory of premillennialism itself. There are only four verses in the Bible that mention the word Antichrist. They are in 1 and 2 John. When the Apostle John wrote these epistles, there were some folks who were teaching that Christ did not come to this earth in the flesh, and in so doing, they were denying that He was the Messiah. John, by inspiration, calls these people liars, 1 John 2:22, false prophets, 1 John 4:1, deceivers, 2 John in verse 7, and Antichrist, 1 John 4 and verse 3. John didn't even remotely have the idea in his mind of some world ruler who would come in the future and be the Antichrist. John said that these were false teachers and that there were many of them and that they existed even in his day. I'm Don Blackwell with 60 Seconds about the Second Coming.

0: And now, a word fitly spoken with David Hayes Profader.
1: Years ago, I recall an explosion of some sort near a school in my hometown. Soon the phone lines to the school were alive with calls, and the driveway and parking lot were jammed with cars. Of course, all the activity was generated by parents concerned about their children. I'm sure no parent there was totally unconcerned about everyone else's child. However, I'm just as sure that every parent's principal concern was about his own child. For a parent to bestow concentrated concern and benefit on his own offspring is perfectly natural and to be expected. In Hebrews chapter 1, the writer pointed out that God bestows distinctive favor on his son too. At verses 4 and 5, we're told that it is by inheritance, a right of sonship, that Jesus is so much better than any angel of heaven and has obtained a more excellent name than they. The text considers that no angel was ever referred to as a son of God, though Jesus Christ is repeatedly known in the Scripture as the Son of God and His only begotten. While these and other things point up the exaltation of Christ, it's equally interesting to me that God has sought to exalt mankind with divine sonship as well. At 1 John chapter 3, the text opens to say that Jehovah has expressed a great manner of love to the human race by making it possible for even mere men to be called the sons of God. Remember, not even the angels have that privilege, and parental favor is quite natural. So great is God's favor to man that he even saw fit to humble his only begotten in order to make sons of the rest of us. And Hebrews chapter 2, verse 9 shows that Jesus was made lower than the angels for the suffering of death, later to be crowned with glory and honor. God's favor to his son Christ is obvious. However, he saw fit to subject him to the cross in order to show unto you, too, the love and favor due a son. Today's word, fitly spoken. Some

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2: 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I'm Bill Brandstetter, the minister for the Marion, Illinois Church of Christ. Great to have you with us today on Search the Bible. We're going to begin today a two-part series on the subject of why we sing and don't play. Many of you who have heard our radio broadcast know that in the Churches of Christ, we don't use mechanical instruments of music in our worship. Perhaps some of you have wondered why. One of the things I often run into in studying with people about the church and about worship is the distinction made between the places that many folks worship and the worship we find in the Church of Christ, where we do not use mechanical instruments of music. And we had a request for this particular radio broadcast, so we are going to talk this week and next week on the subject of why we sing and don't play. And the reason we're going to do it in two parts is there's a lot involved in this study. Today, primarily, we're going to talk about worship, the worship experience in the Old Testament and New Testament. Since we do find instruments in the Old Testament, many believe that since it's in the Old Testament, it's okay today to use it in our worship today. So we're going to talk about that today. Next week, how God authorizes and some voices from history regarding the subject of mechanical instruments of music in worship. Our study today is not one of condemnation necessarily against the instrument in general. It is a lesson on singing, the kind of singing God authorizes in His worship service. And our preference to singing is not just an opinion, it's not just an option, it's not just a preference, but it's based on faith and Bible teaching. And as we said earlier, next week we're going to talk about history that backs up the idea of only a cappella singing, and also look at some scripture also regarding this very important subject.

scripture reading today taken from Ephesians 5, verse 19. Speaking to one another in psalms and hymns and spiritual songs, singing and making melody in your heart to the Lord. And again, our subject today, why we sing and don't play, part one. We'll be back with the start of that study right after this song. Singing the Bible.

0: Before we begin our study
1: on why we sing and don't play, let me tell you a little bit about my religious background. I was raised in a tradition that used pianos and organs and played pianos and organs. As a matter of fact, I one time played the piano and the organ in worship service. So certainly many of the arguments and many of the statements made regarding the use of instrumental music, I'm well aware of. For example, some folks would say, well, it's always been a tradition in our church to use the instruments. Others would say, I don't see anything wrong with using instruments. And perhaps some would say, well, you know, I just like it in my worship to God. Another argument, and one we're going to talk about primarily today, is it's found in the Old Testament. And perhaps some would even go so far as to say, well, I can utilize my talents best in the area of singing, but I need an instrument to accompany me. Let's talk for just a few minutes about Old Testament and New Testament worship. Is there a difference? First of all, we need to know that God is concerned about the way we worship. Worship is important to God. And we can learn that first from an Old Testament example, Hebrews 11, verse 4, by faith Abel offered to God a more excellent sacrifice than Cain, through which he obtained witness that he was righteous, God testifying of his gifts, and through it, he being dead, still speaks. So Abel offered to God something by faith. It was considered excellent, and by it, he was righteous. Sounds like that's pretty important to God, doesn't it? And of course, if we go back to Genesis 4, 3 through 5, we learn that Abel offered an animal sacrifice and Cain offered a vegetable or a fruit sacrifice. And so the point is God was concerned about the way in which man worshiped. Now, we also know in the account of Cain and Abel that Cain did not like the fact that God would not accept his offering or his worship. So he killed his brother Abel. But the point of Hebrews 11:4 and the point we're trying to make is simply worship is important to God. Another worship experience that we find out about in in Leviticus chapter 10, we're going to be going to the book of Hebrews in just a minute. In Leviticus chapter 10, beginning in verse 1, we read that Nadab and Abihu, the sons of Aaron, each took his censer and put fire in it, put incense on it, and offered profane fire before the Lord, which he had not commanded them. God had commanded a certain fire. So fire went out from the Lord and devoured them, and they died before the Lord. So here's the worship experience of Nadab and Abihu, doing something different than what God had authorized, what God had ordained, and fire came out from heaven. Some believe it was kind of like lightning. We don't know that. We just know it was fire that went out from the Lord and devoured them, and they died before the Lord. So again, our point simply is worship is important to God. Let's look at a New Testament statement by Jesus that you're all very familiar with. John 4, verse 23, the hour is coming and now is when true worshipers will worship the Father in spirit and in truth, for the Father is seeking such to worship him. God is a spirit, and they that worship him must worship him in spirit and in truth. Notice the word must in that text. Obviously, it's important we worship God correctly, isn't it? Okay, now let's look at Hebrews chapter 9. There was a difference in the Old Testament worship and New Testament worship. Listen to Hebrews 9, beginning in verse 1. Then indeed, even the first covenant had ordinances of divine service and an earthly sanctuary. For a tabernacle was prepared, the first part, in which was the lampstand, the table, and the showbread, which is called the sanctuary. Behind the second veil, the part of the tabernacle, which is called the holiest of all, which had the golden censer and the ark of the covenant overlaid on all sides with gold, in which were the golden pot that had the manna, Aaron's rod that budded, and the tables of the covenant. And above it were the cherubim of glory overshadowing the mercy seat. Of these things we cannot now speak in detail. Now when these things had been thus prepared, the priest always went into the first part of the tabernacle performing the services. But into the second part, the high priest went alone once a year, not without blood, which he offered for himself and for the people's sin committed in ignorance. The Holy Spirit indicating this, that the way into the holiest of all was not yet made manifest. While the first tabernacle was still standing, it was symbolic for the present time, in which both gifts and sacrifices are offered, which cannot make him who performed the service perfect in regard to the conscience. Notice it says that Old Testament worship was symbolic for the present time. And verse 15, for this reason, he's the mediator of a new covenant by means of death for the redemption of the transgressions under the first covenant, that those who are called may receive the promise of eternal inheritance. Hebrews 9:15 tells me the New Testament is much better than the Old Testament. The way in which things are done in New Testament times are much more glorious, are much more perfect, are much better than the Old Testament. Verse 18 of Hebrews 9, for therefore not even the first was dedicated without blood. And so he gives an example in verse 19. And then he says in verse 23, therefore it was necessary that the copies of things in the heavens should be purified by these. Notice verse 24 of Hebrews 9, for Christ has not entered the holy places made with hands, which are the copies of the true, but into the heaven itself. So those things in the Old Testament, he says, were symbolic, were copies. And of course, the real substance is now in Christ. Verse 28, Christ offered once to bear the sins of many. To those who eagerly wait for him, he will appear a second time, apart from sin, for salvation. So the worship of the New Testament is much more significant than the worship of the Old. The Old Testament doesn't apply to us anymore. Listen to what he says in Hebrews 8, verse 13. In that he says the new covenant, he has made the first obsolete. Now what is becoming obsolete and growing old is ready to vanish away. Friends, the Old Testament, the Old Covenant, he says, is obsolete. Well, if it's obsolete, then obviously we don't need to go back and worship with it or by it or through it. Plus the fact, not everything found in the Bible necessarily applies to me, does it? For example, Noah was told to build an ark of gopher wood. Obviously, I don't have to build an ark of gopher wood, do I? Those situations we read about in Hebrews chapter 9, about the tabernacle preparing, a lampstand, a table of showbread, do we have to do all that today? Well, the answer is, of course not. And so, just because it's found in the Old Testament, we cannot say, well, it's found in the Old Testament, therefore, it's still binding today. Well, no, it's not. There was a problem with that in the New Testament church. If we were to look at Acts chapter 15, remember the problem that happened in Acts chapter 15? Certain men came down from Judea, Luke writes, and taught the brethren, unless you're circumcised according to the custom of Moses, you cannot be saved. Here was after the death of Christ, after the cross, and there were individuals who were saying you have to keep the Old Testament way of Moses and be circumcised even after you're already saved the New Testament way. You've got to do it this way or you can't be saved. They were going back to the old law and binding an old law principle on New Testament Christians. We can't do that, friends. And as a matter of fact, in Galatians chapter 5, the Apostle Paul even deals with that same thought process. And listen to what he says in Galatians chapter 5, verse 3. I testify again to every man who becomes circumcised that he's a debtor to keep the whole law. Meaning, if you go back and observe one part of it, you got to keep all of it. Verse 4 of Galatians 5. You have become estranged from Christ, you who attempt to be justified by the law, you've fallen from grace. If I go back and try to be justified by the law of Moses, he says, I've fallen from grace. For we, through the Spirit, eagerly wait for the hope of righteousness by faith. For in Christ Jesus, neither circumcision nor uncircumcision avails anything but faith working through love. So we can't go back and observe Old Testament principles and justify it in New Testament times. So that eliminates any of the aspects of Old Testament worship. Oh yes, there's instruments found in the Bible. But again, just because there's instruments found in the Bible does not mean that they are applicable to New Testament worship today. So we're going to stop for another song and we'll be right back and do a little contrast between Old Testament and New Testament worship. Talk about the worship that's mentioned in the New Testament. There are at least four kinds of worship mentioned in the New Testament. And we'll look at those and talk some more about types of worship and importance of worship in just a minute.

Okay, let's talk about some worship experiences we find in the pages of the Old and New Testament and look a little bit at the difference in those. In 1 Kings chapter 12, we read that Jeroboam said, "The kingdom may return to the house of David. If these people go up to offer sacrifices in the house of the Lord at Jerusalem, and the heart of his people will turn back to their Lord, Rehoboam, king of Judah. And they will kill me and go back to Rehoboam, king of Judah." So Jeroboam said this. He made two calves of gold and told them, "It's too much for you to go to Jerusalem. Here are your gods, O Israel, which brought you up from the land of Egypt." So he set up a different type of worship. Primarily, the reason being is because he did not want their heart to go back to the Lord, and he was afraid he'd be killed if they did. So he said one in Bethel, 1 Kings 12:29, and the other at Dan. And notice verse 30 of 1 Kings chapter 12. "This thing became a sin, for the people went to worship before the one as far as Dan." So it can be the case that a person can worship incorrectly, worship not according to God's will, worship for some other reason, and that worship be considered a sin. Now, there are some folks that believe it doesn't make any difference how we worship, as long as our hearts are sincere. As some would argue for instrumental music that, well, it's not a salvation matter. Well, friends, if something is involved in sin, or if someone does something that involves sin, then it's a salvation matter, isn't it? The children of Israel did what they weren't supposed to do. They worshiped calves of gold, and the text said it became a sin to them. Then in verse 33 of 1 Kings 12, "So he made offerings on the altar which he had made at Bethel on the 15th day of the 8th month, in a month which he devised in his own heart. And he ordained a feast for the children of Israel and offered sacrifices on the altar and burnt incense." Notice, he devised this in his own heart. If we devise worship after our own heart, it becomes a sin. And therefore, it's not acceptable to God. And friends, it is a salvation matter, isn't it? And so we learn from the example of Nadab and Abihu and Cain and Abel and this account in 1 Kings chapter 12 that worship devised in our heart, not in accordance with what God says, is not acceptable to God. Remember, in John 4, he said that they must be that God is a spirit, and God must be worshipped in spirit and truth. So there is true worship, that found in John 4, 20-24. In Matthew 15, Jesus talks about people who are worshiping in vain. Notice in Matthew 15, verse 7, "These people draw near to me with their mouth and honor me with their lips. Their heart is far from me. In vain they worship me, teaching as doctrines the commandments of men." That is, it can get to the point where man can set up some ordinance or rule, and people begin to think it's actually what God is teaching. It becomes a tradition. And so that is vain worship, according to Matthew 15:7-9. And yes, that can include the instrument. In Acts chapter 17, we see Paul standing on the top of Mars Hill. And of course, a lot of people listening this morning would say, well, we don't worship idols, and that's true. But the point is, he talks about those individuals that ignorantly worshiped those idols. As a matter of fact, he was particularly talking about the unknown God. "Him who you ignorantly worship, him I declare to you." And so there is true worship. There is vain worship. There is ignorant worship. There's worship devised in a person's own heart, like Jeroboam did. And there's also what's called will worship, or self-imposed worship, found in Colossians chapter 2, verse 20. "Therefore, if you died with Christ from the basic principles of the world, why, as though living in the world, do you subject yourself to regulations? Do not touch, do not taste, do not handle, which all concern things which perish with the using according to commandments and doctrines of men. These things indeed have an appearance of wisdom in self-imposed religion, false humility, and neglect of the body, but are of no value against the indulgence of the flesh." So, worship is important to God, to do it His way and only His way. Okay, and then we went back and talked about the Old Testament earlier, that the things in the Old Testament are not binding today. Notice Colossians 2, verse 14, talking about those ordinances that were made. He says, "Having wiped out handwriting of requirements that was against us, which was contrary to us, and he has taken it out of the way, having nailed it to the cross." Colossians 2, 14. The Old Testament rules and regulations and all that was in the Old Testament was taken out of the way and nailed to the cross. So what's the contrast between the Old Testament and the New Testament? First of all, the Old Testament, according to Hebrews 9, had fleshly ordinances, a physical structure called a tabernacle,
earthly sanctuary. We learn elsewhere in the Bible that there was special clothing for priests, lampstands, burning of incense. At times there was instrumental music, even animal sacrifices. All those appeal to the physical senses of man. The New Testament worship is more of a spiritual nature. Singing and the burning of incense is, of course, the prayers of the saints, according to the book of Revelation. And so we learn that the contrast between Old Testament and New Testament is that the Old Testament worship was more physical in nature, and the New Testament worship is more spiritual in nature. Here's a little quote from Lyman Coleman, who was a Presbyterian, and he wrote this in a book called The Apostolic and Primitive Church, pages 368 to 369. He said, both the Jews in their temple worship and the Greeks in their idol worship were accustomed to sing with the accompaniment of instrumental music. Mr. Coleman goes on to say, the converts to Christianity, accordingly, must have been familiar with this mode of singing, but has generally admitted that the primitive Christians employed no instrumental music in their worship. We're going to talk about some more of the voices of history next week as we continue our discussion on why we sing and don't play. So, what is the music, then, that's offered in the New Testament? Well, first of all, remember, in the New Testament, the music is sung by all the congregation. Ephesians 5:19, talking about speaking to one another. The melody is made in the heart, not on the harp. Some people would say, well, there's harps in heaven. Well, friend, harps in heaven, rather. Friend, we don't live in heaven. We're not in heaven right now. We're on earth. And so the New Testament music is how it affects the soul, the spiritual side of man. Here's some examples of music commanded in the New Testament, or examples of New Testament vocal music, rather. Example of Jesus and his disciples in Matthew 26, verse 30, where it says they had sung a hymn. The example of Paul and Silas in Acts 16, verse 25, while they were in prison, they were singing hymns. Romans 15, 9 says, sing to your name. 1 Corinthians 14:15, I will sing with the Spirit, and I will sing with the understanding also. Ephesians 5:19, singing and making melody in your heart to the Lord. Colossians 3:16, singing with grace in your hearts to the Lord. Hebrews 2:12, I will sing praise to you. And James 5:13, let him sing psalms. Friends, there's a difference between the word sing and the word play. And we will not find the word play anywhere mentioned in the New Testament regarding worship to God. So New Testament worship is geared more toward the spiritual side of man. God's temple is spiritual, made up of Christians, 1 Corinthians 3:16. All Christians are priests offering up spiritual sacrifices, 1 Peter 2:5 and 9. Our prayers are sweet incense, as we said earlier, that's found in the book of Revelation, Revelation 5:8. Our music is in the heart, Ephesians 5:19. Physical ordinances of the Old Testament were to last until the time of Reformation, Hebrews 9:9 and 10. And to worship in spirit, then, is to offer up spiritual worship as taught in the New Testament, and not the physical as found in the Old Testament. We hope this has helped to begin our study, certainly, on why we sing and don't play. We'll be back with some concluding thoughts in just a minute.

0: We'd like to thank you for listening to Search the Bible today. We hope this lesson today on why we sing and don't play has been beneficial to you. Next week, we'll have part two in this two-part series. We'll be talking about how God authorizes. We'll have some voices of history regarding the subject, singing and not playing. And we'll also look at a couple of the main New Testament texts that are significant, Ephesians 5:19 and Colossians 3:16. We hope that you will be with us next week.
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2: Hello,
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2: Hello, my name is Griffin Collins, and I have an exciting announcement. We will begin releasing a weekly devotional on Facebook titled Matters That Matter. In these weekly devotionals, we will discuss topics that are important and specific to the Lord's church today. What does the Bible say about trusting others? Am I required to be faithful as a Christian? I pray that you will follow along with us as we explore matters that matter today.
3: It's 7:29. In Psalm 1 and verse 4, we find the wicked are not so, but are like chaff that the wind drives away. What is chaff? You see, grain consists of two parts, a kernel and a husk, or chaff. When harvesting, the heavier kernel falls to the floor while the lighter and useless chaff gets blown away by the wind. So the psalmist is telling us that an ungodly person is like chaff. They are constantly being blown about by winds of public opinion and trends, by winds of their own impulses and feelings, by winds of suffering and trials because they have no root. Compare this with the person who is rooted in God. This person has a solid foundation and is like a tree planted by the waters. So what sounds better, chaff or the tree? I'm Jimmy Holland, and thank you for watching the Gospel Broadcasting Network.
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5: 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Father.

days like today, amid the changing aspens, it's very easy to feel the presence of God and to know that He is with us. But there was a time in Israel's history where they began to question the very presence of God. He seemed aloof, distant to them, not a God who was very close at hand. And God, of course, was chastening them, trying to get them to realize how much He loved them and how much He cared for them. It was during that time that Israel really began to forsake God, to turn away from Him, to forget who He was. God, through the prophet Jeremiah, asked the question, "Am I a God close at hand, declares the Lord, and not a God far off?" Jeremiah 23:23. This is the same God who would catch their tears in a bottle, who counted the very hairs upon their head, who watched their turnings at night, who heard their cry for help. And yet, at the most important time in their history, they seemed to have forgotten that God was so near. And so through Jeremiah, God asked that question. Do you think that I'm a God who is far off? Isn't it time to come and rediscover me? You know, a lot of people today have a hard time knowing the presence of God. They too think that God is far off, He is distant, or maybe that He's not even there. And yet, the creation around us tells us to come and listen to the God of heaven. Come and know His presence, that He's not far off, but that He holds us in the very hollow of His hand. Won't you come and enjoy the presence of God? Share it with us at the Brighton Church of Christ every Sunday morning at 10:30.

Hi, I'm David Smith, and this is In a Word. I love looking at the book of Revelation. It's just such a fascinating book. And every time I get to Revelation 21, especially verse 8, there's such a contrast between those who walk with God and those who are faithful and holy versus the list of folks that you find in verse 8. And I'm reading from the King James, and John writes and says, "But the fearful and unbelieving and abominable and murderers and whoremongers and sorcerers and idolaters and all liars shall have their part in the lake which burneth with fire and brimstone, which is the second death." And it's an interesting list. In fact, in the study of the Revelation, looking at commentaries or the writings of men on that book, sometimes people will label that section the who's who in hell. It is an interesting list for sure. And clearly, that list is representative. It's not saying these are the only people who will be there. He's saying these are the kinds of folks that will be there. He lists specifically some groups of people to give us a general sense of the kind of folks that will be there. But did you notice leading the list is a group John calls the fearful? Who are the fearful? What does the word fearful mean? Because I don't know anybody who looks at that list and says, yes, I would like to be in that list. I would want to be the fearful there, so I want to be lost. Nobody wants to be lost. In reality, nobody wants to be. So who are the fearful? What does that word mean? Well, looking at this, we know that the word fearful does not mean natural fear. John is not saying here that in Revelation 21, people are going to be lost because they're afraid of snakes in this life. That's not what he's saying. He's not talking about natural fear. He's not saying if you have a fear of heights, you're going to be lost. You're going to have your part in the lake which burns with fire and brimstone. That's the second death. You that are afraid of heights, that will be your end. No. It's not natural fear that he's talking about. So we can X that out. We can remove that by process of elimination. Fearful does not mean people who are naturally fearful. Even Jesus himself in the Garden of Gethsemane on the night of his betrayal and his arrest, he was afraid, according to Hebrews chapter 5. So it's not natural fear. Neither is it reverence or what we would call godly fear. Certainly he's not saying that people that have adoration for God will be lost in the lake which burns with fire and brimstone. So we can mark that out. So what other kind of fear is it? If it's not natural fear, if it's not godly fear, well, it's what the Bible identifies as cowardice. In fact, if you have a modern speech translation, something that's been translated within the last few decades, it's likely that you have the translation cowardly in your translation.

Translation of Revelation 21 verse 8, and that's what the word here means. Literally, the word means someone who disavows himself as a friend of Christ and avows himself as a friend of the world. And you can clearly see that's why when John writes and says, the fearful shall have their part in the lake which burns with fire and brimstone, clearly a person who would choose not to be a friend of Jesus but to be a friend of the world would be lost. Let me give you some examples of this. In Mark 15, verse 12, beginning, Pilate has Jesus on trial, and he goes back out to the people, and listen to this. After his investigation, Pilate answered and said again unto them, what will you then that I shall do unto him who you call the King of the Jews? And they cried out again, crucify him. Now listen, Pilate says, why, what evil hath he done? And they cry out the more exceedingly, crucify him. Now, Pilate knows that Jesus is innocent, but when his duty and obligation to set the innocent man free conflict with public opinion, watch what happens. Verse 15, and so Pilate, willing to content the people, released Barabbas unto them and delivered Jesus when he had scourged him to be crucified. When his duty and obligation to do the right thing caused him to be in conflict with public opinion, this politician chose to do the wrong thing. That is cowardice. How about Galatians 2? You say, okay, well, that's a public figure who's not really involved in the spiritual scheme of things. Well, now Galatians 2 is a different story. In Galatians 2, Paul says, but when Peter was come to Antioch, I withstood him to the face because he was to be blamed. Why, Paul? For before that certain came from James, he did eat with the Gentiles. That is, he was in fellowship with them. But when they were come, he withdrew and separated himself, notice the word, fearing them which were of the circumcision. And other Jews dissembled likewise with him, insomuch that Barnabas also was carried away with their dissimulation. What happened? Peter in his mind thought, all right, here's an elite group of Jews from Jerusalem, and when they come down and they see me fellowshipping Gentile Christians, when they see me fellowshipping my brothers in Christ who happen to be of Gentile, you know, heritage, they're going to say something about me. And he chose to do the wrong thing, and by doing it, he disavowed himself as a friend of Christ on that occasion. That's cowardice. And we're saying, look, at some point in all of our lives, we all face the choice of whether we will be a friend of Jesus or not. But remember, the word fearful is in a list of the who's who in hell. How do you counteract that? Just remember that no matter what happens in this life, as long as you stand with God, He will always stand with you. That's reason enough to never be afraid in a cowardly sense of whatever men will say or whatever men will do. Fearful. That's a tragic word in the Scripture, but it's been our word for the day. It's been a necessary word to examine. I'm David Smith, and this is In a Word. Blessed.

0: It's 71 degrees.
1: Except for one case, I have been part of every capital murder case tried in Shelby County, Alabama, from 1986 until 2015. It's difficult for me to describe the amount of stress that accompanies these efforts. Preparation can take 3 to 4 months and cost anywhere from $50,000 to $100,000. There can be no mistakes, not in judgment or in effort. I am reminded of this story. A young lady walked around the room in the seminar holding a glass of water. The whole class expected that the question was going to be, is it half full or half empty? She fooled them. The question was, how heavy is this glass of water? Then answers rang out from 8 to 20 ounces. The answer was, well, it really doesn't matter. You see, if I hold this glass of water for 1 minute, there's no problem. If I hold it for an hour, my arm will ache. If I hold it for a day, you'll have to call an ambulance. But the weight of the water never changes. The longer I hold it, the heavier it becomes. She was so right. If we try to carry our burdens too long, they will become too heavy. As with the glass of water, you have to put it down. Let the difficulties rest for a little while. When you are refreshed, you can again take them up. The stress and the burden will still be there. You may not believe me, but this is a practice that works. Jesus said in Matthew 11, "Come to me, all you who are burdened, and I will give you rest." I'm Robbie Owens, and that's my

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4: John 13, verse 35 says, "A new commandment I give to you, that you love one another as I have loved you, that you also love one another." What is the most revealing attribute of a Christian? The love they possess and they share. You could state that you're a Christian, but do you love like a Christian? Love is a word that we use often in our culture. We say things like, "I love pizza," or, "Man, I just love that car." This is an exaggeration of the word love, and it is not the type of love I am speaking of today. Today, I am speaking of Christ-like love, or the love we mold after the example that Jesus Christ set. You know, the love we have for the well-being of each other in terms of our souls. You see, Jesus Christ set the standard of love for Christians. He loved everyone. Whether Jew, Gentile, sinner, leper, or thief, his love was abounding for that person despite their sins. As Christians, do we mold our love after this standard? In other words, do we love others despite their sins? Or do we only love other like-minded Christians? Christianity is not a clique or a private group. It is a lifestyle that was intended for all of God's created children. That is why Jesus died for all sinners. As Christians, do we love like Christ?
5: Good news,
1: no matter what else is happening in the world. There is always good news today. Welcome to Good News Today, the program where you will always find good news, no matter what else is happening in the world. I'm Jim Dearman, your host for Good News Today. As always, I want to tell you what's coming your way on today's program, our devotional time consisting of scripture reading, beautiful singing, and scenery. And today, we look at Psalm 119. Occasionally, we go back to this beautiful 119th Psalm, the longest chapter in the Bible, and we look at how this Psalm, in its various paragraphs, exalts the Word of God in such a beautiful way. And we need to do that on a regular basis. So we're going back to the 119th Psalm today, and we'll look at a paragraph here, eight verses, from verses 57 through 64. Remember that this is an alphabetic psalm where the 22 letters of the Hebrew alphabet are all depicted in each of the 22 paragraphs, all paragraphs consisting of eight verses, and each line of each paragraph beginning with the letter of the Hebrew alphabet that's being highlighted in that part of the psalm. And so today we go to Psalm 119, verses 57 through 64. So get your Bibles and be ready to read along and study along with us. Let me tell you what else is coming your way. Following our devotional time, which of course consists not only of our scripture reading and our study, but beautiful singing segment as well. Then it's Be Ready Always with Roger Campbell. And in God's sight, he asked, is it acceptable for a pastor to be a married man? Now, you'll see that we've got to define pastor here from a biblical standpoint, and Roger will do that. Very, very good segment you will not want to miss. And Cody's Corner comes along after that. Cody deals with the Bean Boozled game. Now, I'd never heard of the Bean Boozled game. You may have, but if you haven't, you will today, because he's going to talk about the Bean Boozled game, and we'll make an application of that that you will not want to miss, a spiritual application, obviously. And then our final segment is our G&T Q&A. And the question is, does Acts 19:5 refer to baptism in the Holy Spirit? Does Acts 19:5, and we'll look at that text, of course, does it refer to baptism in the Holy Spirit? That will be our G&T Q&A. Right now it is time for our reading from the beautiful 119th Psalm, which in virtually every line mentions and exalts the Word of God. This paragraph begins, "You are my portion, O Lord. I have said that I would keep your words. I entreated your favor with my whole heart. Be merciful to me according to your word. I thought about my ways and turned my feet to your testimonies. I made haste and did not delay to keep your commandments. The cords of the wicked have bound me, but I have not forgotten your law. At midnight I will rise to give thanks to you because of your righteous judgments. I am a companion of all who fear you and of those who keep your precepts. The earth, O Lord, is full of your mercy. Teach me your statutes.

0: And we're back for the study portion of our devotional time. And we hope you still have your Bibles open to the 119th Psalm, particularly to this paragraph consisting of verses 57 through 64. And here the psalmist in verse 57 says, "You are my portion, O Lord," which is equivalent really to saying, "You are my all. You are my everything." Reminds me of the hymn that we often sing, "He is my everything." Well, that's the expression the psalmist makes here. You are my portion. You are my all. I have said that I would keep your words, which of course reminds us of the importance of keeping the Word of God. Now, of course, we're reading from the Psalms, and we're reading about a time when the law of Moses was in effect. We're no longer under that law, as we have often studied and seen from Scripture, but the principle about the Word of God still applies. We must keep His Word. That applies to us today, which is the New Testament of our Lord and Savior, Jesus Christ. Now, in the next expression, we have something we've noted before that is so common, especially to the Psalms. "I entreated your favor with my whole heart." With my whole heart. We've talked about that in the past, but it's something that permeates the Scriptures in principle as well as in precept, that God demands and deserves wholehearted service. I've mentioned Hosea 10, verse 2, I think, in the past, where there the prophet declared of the people of his day, their heart is divided. Their heart is divided. And God is not pleased with a divided heart. God deserves and demands wholehearted service. "I entreated your favor with my whole heart." And then again, "Be merciful to me." But notice this qualifying phrase, "according to your word." Be merciful to me according to your word. The Word of God tells us of His mercy. The Word of God assures us of His mercy. And we can anticipate His mercy. But obviously, to receive God's grace, His mercy then in action, which is oftentimes said to be God's grace and mercy, the distinction being grace is the foundation of all that God has done for us. It is by unmerited favor, and His mercy is grace in action, as has been said. But in order to expect His mercy, we must respond to His grace. And to do that, we must do so obediently, by obedience, in our case, to the gospel of Christ, believing it, repenting of our sins, confessing Christ as Savior, as Lord, and being buried in baptism for the remission of sins. God's grace gave us that plan, and when we respond to that plan by faith, we accept the grace of God. And we can then anticipate His mercy as we continue to walk in the light as He is in the light. Now, I particularly like this next expression because I think it is so pertinent to the time in which we live today. He says, verse 59, "I thought about my ways and I turned my feet to your testimonies." That's what has to happen before anyone will turn to God through obedience to His Word. In other words, a person has to think about his ways. And we live in a time when far too many are not considering their sinful ways. They are not considering their need for God. They are not recognizing the sin that characterizes all of us when we reach an accountable age in our lives. And when we do reach that point, hopefully when we think about our ways and realize that our ways are sinful in the sight of the Lord, we'll take advantage of His testimonies, His Word, and turn our feet to His Word, to His testimonies. And as we said a moment ago, in our case, that testimony, that Word that will judge us in the last day is the New Testament, John 12, verse 48, a verse we've looked at before. "He who rejects me and does not receive my words has that which judges him. The word that I have spoken will judge him in the last day." And when Jesus said the word that I have spoken, He doesn't mean only the words in red, if you have a red letter New Testament. He means the words that He spoke that are recorded for us and the words that He inspired through the Holy Spirit, the apostles and other inspired writers to write down for us. All of that is the word of the Lord. And so I thought about my ways. That's what we need to do, and make sure our ways are in harmony with His way, His will, and if not, turn our feet to His testimonies, to His word. Then verse 60, I made haste and did not delay to keep your commandments. That reminds me of the Philippian jailer, for example, in Acts 16, about the hour of midnight when he had been preached to by Paul and Silas and came to know the gospel. How long did it take him to obey it? He took them the same hour of the night, washed their stripes, and was baptized, he and his family. And so when we learn the truth, we don't delay to obey the truth. I made haste and did not delay to keep your commandments. Then verse 61, the cords of the wicked have bound me, but I have not forgotten your law. Now there's a statement that reminds us that even in adversity, we must never turn our backs upon the word of God. Listen to it again. The cords of the wicked have bound me. In other words, adversity. He was in adversity, in difficulty, in trial, but I have not forgotten your law. And so we need to remember God's word in the good times as well as in the bad times, and always rely on Him and not allow adversity to destroy or to overcome our faith, but to make our faith even stronger as we rely upon God. Now he says then next, at midnight, I will rise to give thanks to you because of your righteous judgments. At midnight, I'll rise to give thanks. That reminds me of 1 Thessalonians 5:17, where Paul wrote, pray without ceasing. At any time of day, pray. And that's what he reminds us of here. It's a reminder that he was constantly aware of the goodness of God and his dependence upon God. Now in verse 63 he says, I am a companion of all who fear you and of those who keep your precepts. That reminded me of 1 Corinthians 15:33. Be not deceived. Evil company corrupts good habits. Evil company or companionship corrupts good morals, as another translation renders it. And so he says, I'm a companion of all who fear you. We need to make sure we're keeping company with the right kind of people. People who love the Lord and who are keeping His will. And then the final verse of this paragraph, the earth, O Lord, is full of your mercy. Teach me your statutes. That last request, teach me your statutes, reflects a receptive heart. A receptive heart. And when he says the earth is full of your mercy, we see His mercy in creation as He has given us so much that is so beautiful and good. And we see His mercy in His revelation, the revealing of His will to us. Well, that's it for our devotional time. Time now for that Be Ready Always segment I mentioned earlier. Here's Roger Campbell.
1: The Bible says, be ready always to give a defense or give an answer. 1 Peter chapter 3 and verse number 15. Has anybody ever asked you, is it acceptable in God's sight for a pastor to be married? I've been asked that question before. How would you use the scriptures to answer that question? Not long ago, I was having a private study with a friend, and he asked this question. He said, does the Bible even mention pastors? Is the word pastor even used in the Bible? Well, it is. In the New Testament, in our English Bibles, the word pastor is found a total of one time. That's interesting, isn't it? 27 books, 260 chapters. And in our English Bibles, the word pastor is used one time. It's used in the plural form, pastors, in Ephesians 4 and verse number 11. There we read that the Lord gave some apostles and some prophets, some evangelists, some pastors and teachers. Now, that's the only place in the New Testament, in the English New Testament, where the word pastors is used. And I have to tell you, when I read that verse in my Bible in Ephesians 4 and verse 11, I don't find an explanation. Do you? I think what a lot of people do is when they read that verse, they're accustomed to hearing the terminology that the one who preaches on Sunday, he's the pastor. And so they just assume that it's talking about the preacher. But in fact, in the New Testament, the word pastor doesn't mean preacher. The word pastor means a shepherd. When Jesus said, "I am the good shepherd," John 10 and verse 11, that's the same Greek word from which we get the word pastor. Or when Jesus was born, the Bible says that an angel spoke to shepherds who were taking care of their flock, Luke 2 and verse number 8. It's the same word as we have for pastor. Well, let's step away from the word pastor for a minute and ask this question. In the New Testament, what's God's arrangement for the church? That is, in the organization of the church, whose responsibility is it to shepherd the flock of God? We read this in Acts chapter 20 and verse 17. Paul was in one location, and he sent and called for the elders of the church. And they came from Ephesus. And the Bible tells us, as Paul was speaking to those elders, he reminded them. He said, look, he said, take heed unto yourselves and to all the flock over the which the Holy Ghost hath made you overseers. To do what? To feed or to shepherd or to tend the church of God, which he hath purchased with his own blood. Again, those references are Acts 20, verse 17, the elders of the church. Verse 28, they're called overseers. And again, Acts 20 and verse 28, their responsibility is to shepherd the flock. So if we were reading Acts chapter 20, what conclusion would we draw? Well, in God's arrangement, those individuals who shepherd the church, they're called overseers. Another word for that is bishops. And they're called elders. And so in God's arrangement, elders are bishops. Bishops are overseers. And overseers are pastors. So what about the qualifications? Remember, our question is it acceptable in God's sight for a pastor to be a married person? Well, in 1 Timothy chapter 3, we have a list of God's requirements. Sometimes we call them qualifications. And the Bible says in 1 Timothy chapter 3, this is a true saying. If a man desire the office of a bishop, he desireth a good work. And then Paul begins listing the requirements for a Christian that's going to be a pastor or an overseer. A bishop then must be blameless, the husband of one wife. Hold it right there. God's plan is for anyone who serves as a pastor or elder is going to be the husband of one wife. Well, in God's arrangement, a husband's definitely a male, and a husband is definitely a married man. And so in reality, we wouldn't say that God allows a pastor to be a married man. We would say, scripturally speaking, God requires that a pastor be a married man. It's amazing what we can learn when we search the scriptures, investigate what God says. I'm Roger Campbell, and this has been Be Ready Always.
0: Our thanks to Roger Campbell. Another excellent Be Ready Always segment. Coming up, another excellent Cody's Corner segment after we take a brief and very important information break. You may have questions or comments about Good News Today. 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
0: 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And so you can tune in there at truth.fm and hear Good News Today at any time. And like us on Facebook and follow us on Twitter. Now, right now it is time for that Cody's Corner segment with Cody Boston and that Bean Boozled game he wants to tell us about.
3: Welcome to Cody's Corner. Today I want to talk to you about a very interesting, funny, scary game that you can play with your family. It's a board game, and it's called Bean Boozled. Maybe you've heard of it, maybe you haven't. I'm going to describe how it works in just a minute. I love jelly beans, and so I was very excited about this game. And this game is a lot of fun if you're lucky. If you're unlucky, then it can be an experience you'll never forget, but maybe not in a very positive way. But as you think about the game, how it works is the box is full of a bunch of jelly beans, and inside there is a little spinner. And what you do is you will spin the spinner, you'll flick it, and wherever the arrow lands, it'll land on a color. And you pick that color out of the box. That sounds not too bad. Well, let's say you get this one. It lands on one that is white and yellow. Well, the way the game works is you have two potential options as to what this could be. Number one, it could be buttered popcorn, which is a good flavor. But every jelly bean has a good flavor, but it also has a bad one. So it could be buttered popcorn, or it could be rotten eggs. So now you see how the game might not be as fun. What's funny about it is when other people play it, they'll spin and it'll land on a color. And what you'll see happen is they'll go in and they'll start digging through and they'll get their color, but they'll have three or four of that color in their hand and they're looking, trying to decide which one is the good one, which one is going to be buttered popcorn. And it's really funny because they'll even sit there and sniff it, trying to see if that'll help. If you ever play the game, sniffing it doesn't do anything. They all smell the same. But they'll do all they can to feel like they're ready to take a bite of their jelly bean. And they'll be convinced. They'll be like, okay, I've tested it, I've smelled it, I've done all these things, I'm ready, this is buttered popcorn. And they'll take a bite, and it's rotten eggs. And you may be saying, Cody, what in the world does this have to do with living a Christian life, with anything spiritual, with following God? What in the world does playing this game or talking about this game have to do with that? We spend our lives every day making decisions. And some of those decisions are very difficult to make. Some of those decisions carry very weighty consequences. Some of those decisions will directly affect our eternity. And so we sit there and we weigh the options. We weigh the pros and the cons and we think through it and we use our abilities, our senses to figure out which is the right one. And at that moment, we're convinced this is it. And we make the decision and we've used our knowledge and our understanding and our experiences and we take a bite and that decision ends up being rotten eggs. We were so convinced it was buttered popcorn, but it wasn't. It was the wrong choice. And it was the wrong choice because we leaned on our own understanding. Proverbs 14 and verse 12 tells us there's a way that seems right to man, but its end is death. You think of Isaiah 55 talking about God's ways and man's ways and how God's ways and his thoughts are so far above and beyond ours. When we lean on our own understanding, we end up with rotten eggs. So what I want to encourage you to do is cling to the words of Proverbs 3, verses 5 and 6. I want you to trust in the Lord with all of your heart and lean not on your own understanding. In all of your ways, every day, everything you do, acknowledge Him and He will direct your paths. Realize that your wisdom is in no way comparable to God's wisdom. Don't lean on your abilities or your knowledge or your experiences, but trust in God's. Don't end up with rotten eggs. End up with buttered popcorn. Well, that's it for my corner of the world. I hope you have a blessed day.
0: Well, now you know about the Bean Boozled game and what an excellent application. Coming up, it's our GNT Q&A after another brief break.

It's time for our G&T Q&A. Does Acts 19:5 refer to baptism in the Holy Spirit? Well, in Acts 19, the early part of that chapter, Paul encounters some disciples at Ephesus who had been baptized with John's baptism, but that occurred after John's baptism was no longer in effect, so they had to be rebaptized. How did he know they needed to be rebaptized? Because he asked them, "Did you receive the Holy Spirit when you believed?" That is, when you obeyed the gospel. Well, if it had been Holy Spirit baptism, he wouldn't have had to have asked, "Did you receive the Holy Spirit?" So obviously he was inquiring about another baptism. And they said, "We have not so much heard as whether there is a Holy Spirit." And he said, "And then to what were you baptized?" They said, "John's baptism." He explained that that was a baptism no longer in effect, and then he baptized them in the name of the Lord Jesus in water. Thanks for being with us.

0: And now, admonition. 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
1: Reason. Reason is a beautiful thing. To think and consider, to analyze, and to reason about something is a valuable tool, a valuable asset to any individual in their daily lives. But did you know God calls upon us to reason with Him? In Isaiah chapter 1, in verse 18, He says, "Come now, let us reason together, says the Lord. Though your sins are like scarlet, they shall be as white as snow. Though they are red like crimson, they shall be as wool. If you are willing and obedient, you shall eat the good of the land." God says, reason with me. Come to an understanding with me. Obey me, and I'll bless you. Take that with you today.
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4: Welcome to Good News Today, the program where you will always find good news, no matter what else is happening in the world. I'm Jim Dearman, your host for Good News Today. Thanks so much for joining us for another edition of our program. And as always, I want to preview what's coming your way on this edition of Good News Today. We'll begin, of course, as we always do, with our devotional time, which consists of our scripture reading, beautiful singing, and a brief study of that scripture. And today, the scripture comes from the book of Acts, chapter 16. We're going to look at verses 25 through 34, which, of course, is in the context of one of the great conversion accounts in the book of Acts, the conversion of the Philippian jailer. And so we hope you'll get your Bibles and have them open to read along with us and then to study along with us from that passage. And then following our devotional time, Roger Campbell comes along with an excellent Be Ready Always and something very pertinent, and that is, how do you think the Lord feels about racism? And he will deal with that from the scriptural standpoint, as he always does. And it's a powerful segment that you will not want to miss. And speaking of powerful segments, Cody's Corner comes your way today as he uses another object for us in an excellent object lesson with a great application. And he's just simply going to talk about the cell phone, and you will not want to miss the application he makes on that. And then our G&T Q&A is our final segment today, and here's our question. John 1:12 says those who receive Christ have been given the power to become the sons of God, even to them that believe on His name. And here's the question that follows that statement. Does this mean that our sins still remain before we are baptized? Well, we'll answer that, of course, as always, from the Word of God. And there's your preview of what's coming your way, and we're glad you've come our way. We hope you have your Bibles open now to Acts chapter 16. Let's read together from verses 25 through 34. But at midnight, Paul and Silas were praying and singing hymns to God, and the prisoners were listening to them. Suddenly there was a great earthquake, so that the foundations of the prison were shaken. And immediately all the doors were opened and everyone's chains were loosed. And the keeper of the prison, awaking from sleep and seeing the prison doors open, supposing the prisoners had fled, drew his sword and was about to kill himself. But Paul called with a loud voice, saying, "Do yourself no harm, for we are all here." Then he called for a light, ran in, and fell down, trembling before Paul and Silas. And he brought them out and said, "Sirs, what must I do to be saved?" So they said, "Believe on the Lord Jesus Christ, and you will be saved, you and your household." Then they spoke the word of the Lord to him and to all who were in his house, and he took them the same hour of the night and washed their stripes. And immediately he and all his family were baptized. Now, when he had brought them into his house, he set food before them, and he rejoiced, having believed in God with all his household.

And we are back for the study portion of our devotional time. Hope you have your Bible still open to Acts chapter 16, where we read a few moments ago from verses 25 through 34. And of course, this is the account of the conversion of the Philippian jailer. And of course, the background of this is that at Philippi, where this event took place, Paul and Silas had been imprisoned, and where we picked up our reading in verse 25, at midnight, they were praying and singing hymns to God, and the prisoners were listening to them. And then something very, very unusual took place, a great earthquake. Foundations of the prison were shaken, the text says, and immediately all the doors were opened and everyone's chains were loosed. Well, the keeper of the prison, seeing the miraculous nature of this event, was very taken aback by it. But he figured since it had happened, then he was going to lose his life because he assumed the prisoners had all escaped. And based on Roman law, the one who was responsible for guarding them, having allowed them to escape, he would have to pay with his own life. So he thought, well, I'll just do it for the Romans. I'll go ahead and take my own life. And as he was about to do that, Paul, with a loud voice, cried out and said, "Do yourself no harm. We're all here." Well, then, obviously, he sprang in with the light and he said, "Sirs, what must I do to be saved?" Now, it's obvious that he had been impressed by the occurrence itself, but he also obviously knew something as to why Paul and Silas were there. And of course, he could have heard them singing praises to God as well. And so he knew these to be religious men, I suppose, as he would have termed it. But now, with everything that has taken place, he is convicted that what they are representing is the true religion. In other words, he now wants to know, what do I need to do to have fellowship with you, to be saved from my sins? And here was their response in verse 31. So they said, "Believe on the Lord Jesus Christ, and you will be saved, you and your household." But we need to ask the question, how did they use that word "believe" there? Did they use it in the sense that, tragically, a great many people in the religious world today use that word? That is, were they saying, "Faith alone will save you, Mr. Jailer"? No. No, they used the word "believe," as it is often used in Scripture, in what we might call the comprehensive or inclusive sense. In other words, they used belief here to include every step in the plan of salvation that is clearly elsewhere and abundantly taught throughout the New Testament. In other words, believe here would include repentance. He had to repent. Even those who advocate faith only say that you have to repent. So it couldn't mean believe alone if repentance is required. But beyond that, we read that confession of Christ is required before one is saved. And we also read that baptism comes before one is saved. Oh, I realize there are a great many people in the religious world who deny that, but the Scriptures clearly affirm it. And we're going to see how this word was used when we come to verse 34 in just a few moments. So they summarized what he needed to do initially by saying "believe," but then they had to tell him what to believe. He didn't know what to believe, and so they spoke the word of the Lord to him and to all who were in his house. Now, here's something very significant. They spoke the word of the Lord to him. Did he know anything about baptism when he said, "Sirs, what must I do to be saved?" Well, of course not. But after they spoke the word of the Lord to him, notice what is said, verse 33, "And he took them the same hour of the night and washed their stripes." That's an indication of his penitence. He repented. And immediately he and all his family were baptized. He had to have heard of baptism in the speaking of the word of the Lord to him by Paul and Silas. And so baptism was involved in speaking the word of the Lord to him. Now, we come to verse 34. "Now, when he had brought them into his house," this is after his baptism, "he set food before them and he rejoiced." Listen to this.
having believed in God with all his household. You see, they told him to believe, and they used it in that inclusive sense, obviously. And when is it said that he had completed his belief, that is, his obedient belief? Only

0: plan of salvation, when one asks, what must I do to be saved? The answer is always, should be, believe, repent, confess, and be baptized for the remission of sins. Then and only then can it be said that you have believed, in that comprehensive or inclusive sense, in God, when you have completed your obedience. Well, that's it for our devotional time. What about racism? Is there any racism still existing in the world in which we live? We wish that it didn't exist, but realistically it does. And Roger Campbell is going to share the scriptural perspective on racism with us right now in another excellent Be Ready Always.
1: We live in a time where mankind has made some amazing advancements. Just consider in the realm of science, and health, communication technology, transportation. It's amazing what humans are able to do when they put their minds to it. Our grandparents or our great-grandparents, they would think it was unbelievable to see some of the things that go on in this world. And yet, while we've made such advancements in all of those realms of life, there's still a lot of people who, they're racially prejudiced. How do you think the Lord looks at racism? Well, what is racism? Racism is the idea that one race is superior to all of the races. And of course, that would mean that the other races are not as good. Or racism is when we don't like people of one race because of their race. Well, how does the Lord look at that? Do you remember when God sent Samuel to the house of Jesse? Saul was king of Israel, and God had a plan to replace Saul. And God's plan was for Samuel to anoint one of Jesse's sons. Well, when Samuel got there, he saw the oldest son of Jesse and said, well, he must be the one. And the Lord set Samuel straight. He said, no. He said, the Lord doesn't look like man looks. Man looks on the outward appearance. But what does the Lord do? The Lord looks on the heart. 1 Samuel chapter 16 and verse number 7. God sent Peter to preach to non-Jews. God sent Peter to preach to the household of Cornelius and other Gentiles who were there. And the Bible says that Peter's message to Cornelius was, of a truth, I perceive that God is no respecter of persons. That is, he does not show partiality. But in every nation, he that feareth him and worketh righteousness is accepted with him. Acts chapter 10, verses 34 and 35. What is it that some people call the golden text of the Bible? It's John 3:16, right? Well, the Bible says, God so loved the world that he gave his only begotten Son. And so God's love is for all mankind. It's unconditional love, not based on our accomplishments, not based on our finances, certainly not based on our race. When Jesus lived on the earth, there were some of his Jewish brethren who they did not like the Samaritans. We read in John chapter 4 about an occasion in Jesus' life when he was passing from the southern part of Palestine wanting to travel north to Galilee. Jesus did something that a lot of Jews of his time would not do. He passed through Samaria. And you might remember the account that's found there in John 4. There was a woman who came to a well, and Jesus asked her to give him some water to drink. She was startled. She said, how is it that you, being a Jew, would ask water of me, a Samaritan? And then the Bible tells us in John 4 and verse 9, for the Jews have no dealings with the Samaritans. Some of the Jews had no dealings with the Samaritans, but not Jesus. Jesus, after he rose from the dead, charged his apostles and said, go into all the world and preach the gospel to every creature. Mark 16 and verse 15. God's kindness, God's love, God's forgiveness, and yes,

0: an eternal home in heaven, they're not for just people of one race. They're for people of all races. You and I could imagine in the first century, knowing the background of the Jews and the Gentiles and their relationships with one another, we could imagine that that was a challenge for some Christians even after they become followers of Jesus. Well, in James chapter 2, James addresses this very question. He said, "My brethren, have not the faith of our Lord Jesus Christ, the Lord of glory, with respect to persons." In other words, don't be partial in your dealings with others. And James gave an example about how we treat people that come into our assembly. I'm a bottom line person. And James gives us the bottom line in James chapter 2 and verse number 9. "But if you have respect of persons," that is, as you deal with others, you treat them with partiality, he said, "you sin." It's a sin. It's a violation of God's will for us to have racist ideas. Let's be like our Lord. Have compassion on all and try to reach all with the gospel so they can enjoy the blessings that God has in store for them. I'm Roger Campbell, and this has been Be Ready Always.
1: And our thanks to Roger Campbell for that excellent treatment of a very, very crucial subject, racism. And we appreciate that so much. Coming up, it is Cody Boston with another Cody's Corner. And as we mentioned earlier, he's going to talk about the cell phone and make some excellent application. And we'll get to that after we get to this very important information break.
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2: 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We'd like to hear from you. Hearing from our viewers is always good news to us.
1: We do want you to take advantage of that contact information. You know, we have had hundreds enroll in our free Bible correspondence course. It is absolutely free with no obligation whatsoever. And we would be happy to enroll you in that course. You just contact us either by mail or our toll-free number. And incidentally, when you call our toll-free number and you leave the information about the Bible correspondence course as far as your address, etc., be sure to follow the instructions and speak slowly and repeat any numbers that might need to be repeated so that we make sure we get all that contact information so that we can get the first lesson in the Bible correspondence course out to you just as soon as possible. We have people in various parts of the country and the world, for that matter, enrolled in our Bible correspondence course. And if you're not already enrolled, what better way to study the Word of God with no obligation, no pressure whatsoever? You study at your own pace, on your own time. But we'd love to hear from you. And of course, we hope you'll take advantage of the other contact information. We hope you'll like us on Facebook and follow us on Twitter as well. And we'll say more about some other ways in which you can contact us or in ways you can actually access the program. We'll do that a little bit later on. Right now, we want to get to Cody's Corner, Cody Boston, as he talks about the cell phone.
4: Welcome to Cody's Corner. Today, I want to talk to you about something that probably every person watching this program has. You might even be watching the program on this device, and that is your cell phones. It's amazing how attached we've become to this device and how powerful these devices have become. Think about everything you can do. You can do everything you would want to do on your phones. For some people, they end up doing even things they would do on a computer. They do it all on a device not much bigger than this. Go out to a restaurant and sit there and watch families as mother and father are on their phones, as the children are on their phones. Look at a husband and wife and they're not talking to one another or looking at each other. They're looking at their phones. Go in any kind of store or anywhere else and people are attached to their phones. We use phones to stay connected to everything that's going on in the lives of family members, in the lives of friends, of people we haven't talked to in years. We can stay in touch through social media and things like that. We check our text messages and send text messages several times a day. We call people several times a day on our cell phone. When we leave our homes and we forget it, what do? We go back home and get our cell phone. There's no more GPS systems, really, because people use their phones for GPS. Literally, we use our phones for everything. I want us to pause for just a minute and ask the question, what if we treated our Bibles like we treat our cell phones? What if when we left the house, if we left the Bible at home, we went back to pick up our Bibles? What if we gave Bibles to kids and to people as gifts instead of cell phones? What if we use the Bible in case of emergencies instead of going to the phone for emergencies? What if we go to the Bible for answers to difficult questions instead of Google or Siri or whoever else you might have on your phones? What if we check these text messages several times a day and stay connected to these messages every single day of our lives? I'm not saying you should do away with your phone or never use it or feel bad for having it. Phones are great. But it's just something to think about. How attached are we to the Word of God, to the Bible? When we go to services, is our cell phone our Bible, or is the Bible, do we have a hard copy of it? That just kind of lets you know how connected we've become. My challenge for you for this week and moving forward every week is to try to make more of a commitment to reading and studying your Bible. Take one with you. Take a New Testament in your pocket, men, and for you women, put a Bible in your purses and have one with you at all times. Go to it several times a day. Make sure to read the text messages. What if we treated our Bibles like we treat our cell phones? Well, that's it for my corner of the world. And actually, before I go, just remember Psalm 119, 105. The Word of God, Thy Word, is a lamp to my feet and a light to my pathway. It guides me. Let the Bible be your guide. Well, now that's officially it for my corner of the world. I hope you have a blessed day.
1: 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It's a great website, so much great material, so why not visit that site? We would appreciate your doing that. Our Q&A is coming up right after another brief break.

And we're back for our final segment, our GNT Q&A. Here's the question again. John 1:12 says, those who receive Christ have been given the power to become the sons of God, even to them that believe on his name. Does this mean that our sins still remain before we are baptized? The answer is clearly yes. It means that our sins still remain before we're baptized because, as we've said many times, only in baptism is the blood of Christ applied in that burial in water, where the blood is applied to allow one to rise to walk in newness of life and to be cleansed in that watery grave, not by the water, but by the blood. But remember, earlier in our text in Acts 16, in our devotional time, we pointed out that Paul and Silas used the word believe to the Philippian jailer in that comprehensive sense. What must I do to be saved, he asked? Believe. But then they had to tell him what to believe. But here in John 1, 11 through 13, the word believe is used as a step in the plan of salvation. And so those who believed in Jesus when he came, they received him and believed him to be the Christ, only then did they have the right or the power to become sons of God. In other words, they had to act upon that belief. Here the word believe is used in another sense, as it is often used in Scripture, as one step in the plan of salvation, just like in Mark 16:16, he who believes and is baptized will be saved. And so, yes, our sins remain before we are baptized. But thankfully, because of the sacrifice of Christ and the blood that he shed, we know from Scripture that we reach that blood when we submit to baptism based upon belief, repentance, and confession. Thanks for being with us.

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3: Thank you to our J. Webb and greetings, everyone. Today we want to look at a unique study called Types and Shadows. Now let's bring forth the definition. Now, a type is to look at something that's happening in a future way or a shadow of something to come. Now, you may recall the teaching of Adam and Christ in 1 Corinthians 15, verse 45, paralleled in Romans 5, 12 through 17. Adam was a type of Christ, and you would see a shadow of something to come. Well, today we want to allow our study to be a type and a shadow with the Ark of Noah and the Church of Christ. It is astounding to see the Ark as the type and shadow wherein we see the Church. Now, before we begin, we are blessed to have this study in chart form, and it is available on our International Gospel Hour Facebook page, as well as our Instagram page and on Twitter. 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
3: Dear friends, let's consider two texts first before we begin about the Ark and the Church. Our first text concerns Noah's Ark from Genesis 6, 13 through 22. And God said to Noah, "The end of all flesh has come before me, for the earth is filled with violence through them, and behold, I will destroy them with the earth. Make yourself an ark of gopher wood, make rooms in the ark, and cover it inside and outside with pitch. And this is how you shall make it. The length of the ark shall be 300 cubits, its width 50 cubits, and its height 30 cubits. You shall make a window for the ark, and you shall finish it to a cubit from above, and set the door of the ark in its side. You shall make it with lower, second, and third decks. And behold, I myself am bringing floodwaters on the earth to destroy from under heaven all flesh, which is the breath of life. Everything that is on the earth shall die. But I will establish my covenant with you, and you shall go into the ark, you, your sons, your wife, and your sons' wives with you. And of every living thing of all flesh you shall bring two of every sort into the ark to keep them alive with you. They shall be male and female. Of the birds after their kind, of you to keep them alive. And you shall take for yourself of all food that is eaten, and you shall gather it to yourself, and it shall be food for you and for them." Thus Noah did, according to all that God commanded him, so he did. Now, Matthew 16, verses 16 through 18. Simon Peter answered and said, You are the Christ, the Son of the living God. Jesus answered and said to him, Blessed are you, Simon Barjona, for flesh and blood has not revealed this to you, but my Father who is in heaven. And I also say to you that you are Peter, and on this rock I will build my church, and the gates of Hades shall not prevail against it. Okay, dear friends, let's go with the type and the shadows. When we think about the ark, we're reminded in Romans 15 and verse 4 how things written aforetime were written for our learning, that through patience and comfort of the Scriptures we might have hope. So we go back to that thing written aforetime. Now let's do some type and shadows. For example, with the ark you had one builder, that's Noah, God's faithful servant. With the church you have one builder, Jesus Christ, God's beloved Son. With the ark, you have one material, that is gopher wood. Well, with the church, you have one material, living stones. 1 Peter 2, verse 5, individuals will comprise of the church. You have one light with the ark, you had the window. And one light is the Bible for the church. Psalm 119, 105, Thy word is a lamp unto my feet, and a light unto my path. Now, folks, do you see how we're doing this? We're learning something about Noah and his ark, and then we look at the church that belongs to Christ. How about one entrance in the ark? There was the door, only one entrance. Well, dear friends, there's only one entrance, and that is Jesus Christ, who is called the door, John 10, verse 9. There's one family in the ark, and they belong to Noah, eight Noahs, if you will. Well, the one family is the church, and Jesus spoke of that unity that should be within John 17 and verse 20, and how the whole family of earth is named, Ephesians 3, verses 8 through 11. There is one name for the ark. Each of the eight belong to Noah, one name. Well, there's only one name for the church, and that is Christ. Dear friends, it's His church. Acts 4 and verse 12, salvation in no other name. The only name one should be called is Christian, Acts 11, verse 26. There's one building. The ark was only one building, the only one that would save. There would be no additional lifeboats to be carried. There is one building, the church, that would serve, not any type of societies or extension, Ephesians 3 and verse 8. Dear friends, we note that the saved were to be in the ark. All food would be therein to preserve and to help. All the saved are to be in the ark. Dear friends, all the saved will be in Christ or in His church. In Christ, in His church, where we find all spiritual blessings, Ephesians 1:3. To be in Christ, to be in His body, Ephesians 5 and verse 23. To be saved in Christ. Now, in the ark, there would be destruction to everyone outside the ark. There will be destruction to everyone who is outside of Jesus Christ. 2 Thessalonians 1, 7 through 9 warns us how that Christ would return and in vengeance, or He would take vengeance on them that know not God and that obey not the gospel of our Lord Jesus Christ. Therefore, it's important for us to be within the church of our Lord Jesus Christ. The ark, there was only one hope for there to be life in a new world. For the church, there is only one hope of life eternal, the one body of Christ, which is the church, Ephesians 4 and verse 4, and Ephesians 1 and verse 23. Now, dear friends, we're going to kind of summarize this a little bit, but as you can see, we take that type of the ark, we see what's put forth, and we see a shadow of those things to come, and the church. One had to be in the ark to be saved. One has to be within the church to be saved. Let's think more on this in a moment, but first, we have a very special study from the Old Testament. As we've been working from Genesis 6, here's our J-Web to tell you about our special study from the book of Psalms, absolutely free.
6: 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It's yours for the asking. Now, let's go back to Jeff.
3: So, dear friends, as we look at the Ark as a type of the church, it's interesting to look and to consider the things of the Ark. The one builder, well, the one builder, Christ, for the church. The one material, the gopher wood. The one material, the living stones. All of this we put together. What a wonderful study. But let's consider what Peter also said about the Ark. In 1 Peter chapter 3 and verse 20, he said, "Which sometimes were disobedient when once the long-suffering of God waited in the days of Noah, while the ark was a preparing, wherein few, that is, eight souls, were saved by water. The like figure, whereunto even baptism does also now save us, not the putting away of the filth of the flesh, but the answer of a good conscience toward God by the resurrection of Jesus Christ, who is gone into heaven and is on the right hand of God, angels and authorities and powers being made subject unto him." It's interesting how Peter will take the study of the ark and yet to see where eight souls were saved by water and how even now baptism doth also now save us. It places us within the church wherein we see there is but one church from the scripture, the one church of which we are to be a part. So as there was only one ark in the days of Noah, there is only one church designed today, and that is the church that Jesus Christ purchased with his own blood, Acts 20 and verse 28, and the church that he promised to build, Matthew 16:16 through 18. Dear friends, let's continue our studies together another time. Thanks for joining me today on the International Gospel Hour. I'm Jeff Archie, and friends, keep listening.
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8: Good morning. The other day, Diane and I were traveling, and we saw the most beautiful sight, a perfect rainbow. The colors didn't blend into each other. They were each distinct. It was gorgeous. But there was something else, a second rainbow, a double rainbow. Do you remember why the rainbow is in the sky? Genesis chapter 9, verses 14 and 15. "When I bring clouds over the earth and the bow is seen in the clouds, I will remember my covenant that is between me and you." And he continues, "The water shall never again become a flood to destroy all flesh." The rainbow is a promise. It's a promise of God's care. But what about a double rainbow? I like to think of that as God's exclamation mark. A rainbow, God cares. A second one, exclamation mark. He indeed is the Father of mercies, God of all comfort, and that's a thought that can help me have a happy
9: 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Often, in the chaos of today's world, our spiritual lives can get put on the back burner. 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By signing up for this correspondence course, you can take the first step in strengthening your relationship with God. 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If you follow Him and His Word, you will come to know the true meaning of life. Love.

0: Hello once again and welcome to Counterpoint. I'm Mike Hixon, and with me today, as always, B.J. Clark. B.J., it's always great to be with you.
1: It's great to be with you.
0: B.J., today we talk about searching for the truth. And, you know, Jesus said in John chapter 5, search the scriptures. There are a lot of people in our world today that, for whatever reason, have never really taken the time to examine what the Bible teaches in light of their religious practice. So how do you counter that attitude? Because there are a lot of folks that feel comfortable in what they believe and practice, and yet maybe what they believe in practice is not found in Scripture.
1: Right. I was thinking, first of all, the first group that comes to mind, Mike, is the noble Bereans in Acts 17. The Bible says in verse 11, and these were more noble than those in Thessalonica in that they received the word with all readiness of mind. That's step one, the attitude with which we receive truth, and searched the Scriptures daily to see whether those things were so. Now they're checking out inspired apostles and comparing what those men said with the copy of God's word that they had access to. If they would check out inspired apostles, certainly every one of us today ought to be checking out those who teach and preach to us. In fact, right, Mike, you and I would be the first to say that anyone watching this broadcast right now would not offend us in the least by taking their copy of God's word and following along, writing down the scriptures and looking them up later on. And if we teach something that's not correct, we need to be corrected. Right. And someone needs to contact us. Maybe we'll provoke a question or thought on the part of the viewer. And the truth never fears investigation. Right. In fact, the more you rub the truth, the brighter it shines. And that's what the noble Bereans were all about, is quest, a search for truth, to make sure that they were doing the right things.
0: You know, BJ, I think that's exactly right. I couldn't help but think about what Paul said in 1 Thessalonians chapter 5 when he said, test or prove all things. And then he said, hold fast that which is good, which would imply some things aren't good. And the standard by which we judge everything or determine what's right or wrong, of course, as you said, is God's word. It would not offend us in any way for people to evaluate what we say in light of the truth, because they did that to Paul, and Paul wasn't offended by that. You know, in 1 John chapter 4, John said, beware of false prophets.
1: Yes, right.
0: And of course, he talked about the spirit of truth, the spirit of error. And he said, test or prove the spirits or the teachers whether they are of God, because many false prophets have gone out into the world. So in order to, and don't you think, BJ, I just had a thought, but you know, we're talking about something that involves our eternal destiny.
1: Right.
0: And so in light of eternity, shouldn't we be more than willing to investigate what the Bible says, because our soul hangs in the balance?
1: That matches perfectly with what Jesus said in Matthew 7 in the Sermon on the Mount. Beware of false prophets. He said, now they're going to come to you in sheep's clothing. They will not appear to be harmful, but inwardly they're ravening wolves. And so we've got to take our time and double check and triple check by their fruits. The fruits of their teaching, we'll know them. And one reason right on the heels of that, he shows, and this goes right along with what we were just saying about the importance of checking things out. Jesus in Matthew 7, right on the heels of that, says, not everyone that says to me, Lord, Lord, shall enter into the kingdom of heaven, but he that doeth the will of my Father which is in heaven. And then this, many will say to me in that day, speaking of the day of judgment, Lord, Lord. We'll stop right there. These are religious folks. They are not only religious, Mike, they believe Jesus is the Lord, the Messiah. Mm. According to the text, they told Jesus they'd prophesied on his behalf. They claimed to have done many wonderful works for him. And Jesus says to that very same religious group that called him Lord, that preached for him and did many wonderful works for him and claimed to do miracles for him, he looks at that same group and he says, I never knew you. Depart from me, ye that work iniquity. We have folks today that will check their DNA to make sure they're really a part of a certain family. Hmm. There's a spiritual DNA test, wow, that we can take. And Jesus gave it to us in Matthew 12. Whosoever shall do the will of my Father which is in heaven, the same is my brother, my sister, my mother. That's how we know that we're in the family of God.
0: That's good. That's good stuff. And you know what, BJ? I think it's incumbent on everyone to make sure that what they believe and practice is found in Scripture. I've often thought a closed mind and a closed Bible are the devil's best friends. And BJ, how do we counter this attitude? And I think there's somewhat of an indifferent attitude among many people about investigating the truth of God. But how do we spur people on to encourage them to make sure that what they believe and practice is found in Scripture?
1: Right. Peter talked about those in 2 Peter 3 that he said were, quote, willingly ignorant. Mm. There are some folks who are willingly uninformed. They don't want to know. In fact, the idea is, I've got my mind made up. Don't confuse me with the facts. I remember studying with a girl in Knoxville, Tennessee many years ago, and I was able to teach her the New Testament plan of salvation and baptized her into Christ. She became a member of the church you read about in the New Testament. She was so excited by what she'd learned, she went to her sister and said, I've got to show you what I've learned. And her sister said, I will not study with you because I'm afraid of what I might learn.
0: Wow.
1: She didn't want to be challenged, and she didn't want to even consider the possibility that she had been wrong. Look, Paul was religious when he was Saul of Tarsus, or known as that. He said that he'd done many things that were contrary to the name of Jesus of Nazareth, but he said, I did it sincere, I was void of offense and conscience. That's and he right. said that he said I thought I ought to do, verily, verily, I thought I ought to do many things contrary to the name of Jesus of Nazareth. He was religious, sincere, but uninformed. How do you and I make sure that we're not in that same category? By doing what those Bereans did.
0: That's right.
1: Searching the Scriptures daily. It's a work.
0: It is a work. And you know, BJ, I'm glad you brought up the Apostle Paul, because as you said a minute ago, in 1 Timothy chapter 1, he said, I did it ignorantly in unbelief. And you know, sometimes people are satisfied in ignorance, but mm-hmm. but to say, you know what, I don't know everything, and I want to make sure that what I do know is found in truth. In 1 Peter chapter 3, verse 15, Peter said, sanctify the Lord God in your hearts. Always be ready to give a defense and answer to everyone who asks you for a reason for the hope that is in you with meekness and fear. If I understand what Peter's saying, he's saying, number one, we need to know what we believe, and number two, we need to know why we believe it. And you know, sometimes, BJ, people will ask us, well, why do you believe that? I think the same question ought to be posed back to the individual. Well, why do you believe what you believe?
1: Right.
0: Because Peter is saying, we need to know, we need to be able to give a definitive answer, a defense for our faith.
1: People in the Sermon on the Mount heard Jesus say this 6 times. You have heard that it has been said. 3 of those 6 times, he says, you've heard that it has been said by them of old time. In other words, you've been hearing this for a long, long time. Now, interesting, they were basing what their religious views were on hearsay, on things they'd heard but not checked out.
0: That's right.
1: That's why the Bereans are so, you know, noble indeed, because they didn't just hear it, they checked it out. And I tell you, I love the mentality of Cornelius in Acts 10 as it mm-hmm. relates to this, because here he is, a Gentile, a religious man who prayed to God always, who gave much alms to the people, a devout man who feared God with all his house. All those descriptions are given of him. And then we're told he was lost, needing to hear words whereby he might be saved. Acts 11:14, followed by Acts 10, followed by Acts 11:14. And then this is what happens. He sends for a preacher named Peter. Peter arrives, and I love Acts 10:33. He said, right, immediately, therefore, I sent unto thee, and you've well done that you art come. He says, we're all here together. And look at his statement, before God. Mm-hmm. He understood God's watching us listen to you, to hear. How much did he say he was willing to listen to and hear from the Apostle Peter?
0: He said to hear all things, A-L-L, all things commanded you by God. What's powerful?
1: It is. He says, he didn't say, look, you better not say anything that violates what I already believe, or you're out the door, sir. He didn't say, I've already got my mind made up, I'll listen to you, but you're wasting your breath. He said, I want to know everything God wants me to do. I'm ready to hear it all.
0: And the beauty of it, and really, I think the beauty of it is that he obeyed the gospel.
1: Yes.
0: When he found out the truth, he and those who were with him responded favorably to the gospel of Christ. Because as you said a minute ago, he didn't know it all.
1: Mm-hmm.
0: And he was a good man. He was a religious man. He was a matter of fact, the text says he was a devout man.
1: Right.
0: But he wasn't in Christ at that point.
1: Right.
0: In time. And so, BJ, you know, one of the things that we plead for on this program is the restoration of New Testament Christianity. And I know that there are a lot of people that's probably a foreign concept to them. And so what we're talking about in many ways is foreign to their ears. And so when we talk about the restoration of New Testament Christianity, we're talking about going back to the first century and trying to duplicate what they did. With regard to the church, we're trying to simply be a member of the church established on Pentecost Day. There are a lot of people in our world today, they look at denominationalism, and I get it. You know, they want to know, okay, how can I discern which one's right? Are they all right? And so we're talking about searching the scriptures. How do we encourage people to search for truth as it relates to the church?
1: Right, especially in a world of so many options and choices, it seems like an insurmountable challenge sometimes. But this is an old, oft-used illustration, but it's a good one. It still works. If someone listening to this or watching our broadcast tonight were to lose their car or have it stolen, there is a way that they could begin the search for their automobile, and that is by telling the police the identifying marks that separate it from any other vehicle. What is the color? What is the make, the model, the interior, the license plate number, assuming that it's still on the car? What are the marks that separate my car from the millions of others that are out on the same highways and byways across the world? There are marks that can distinguish one's car from someone else's car. And there are marks of what it is to be a Christian that are found clearly in the Word of God. And Jesus said, "Ye shall know the truth. The truth shall make you free," John 8:32. And so I go to the truth and I say, okay, thy word is truth, John 17:17. That's how I'm sanctified. Jesus said the word he spoke would judge men in the last day, John 12:48. So all that said, I can go to this written volume right here, and I can find the answers that I need to be able to be saved. Mike, if someone's going to take their driver's test, it would be foolish to study a calculus textbook to get ready to, you know, take your driver's test and try to find the information to pass your driver's test in a calculus textbook.
0: That's right.
1: Likewise, on the day of judgment, since the words of Christ are going to judge men in the last day, why would I want to put my hope in uninspired men's and the doctrines and catechisms and creeds of men when those

0: ask people, who started the church that you belong to? We want to be a member of the church that Jesus promised to build and did build. And so what about that?
1: You know, if people would listen to that very question you just asked and think about the answer, they would not have so much trouble with the expression Church of Christ. Because here's the problem, Mike. I think a lot of folks watching hear the terminology Church of Christ, and they just think that that refers to a denomination among many other denominations. But here's what Jesus said in Matthew 16:18, upon this rock I will build my church. So it was Christ's church that he said he would build. Did he ever build it? And if he did, to whom did it belong when it was built? Christ. It was the church of, belonging to Jesus Christ. In Acts 2 and verse 47, the Lord was adding to the church those who were being saved. Whose church was it that he was adding them to?
0: It's the Lord's church.
1: The Lord's church, the church of Jesus Christ. They did not consider themselves to be members of a denomination among many others that were available on the menu in the first century. No, there were some radical groups, the Pharisees, the Sadducees, Essenes, etc. But look, as far as modern day denominationalism that you and I've grown up around, none of these people would understand one iota of the yellow pages that we could show them today of all these church and their names and things. I've never heard of any of these.
0: That's right.
1: Well, have you heard about the church that Jesus started on the day of Pentecost? Yes. Whose church is it? It's Christ. Therefore, I can just be a member of the church that belongs to Christ. Wow. That's all we're trying to get people to do.
0: Well, and very well said, BJ. I appreciate that. You know, in light of that, you mentioned the birth of the church, the fact that the church began on Pentecost Day. And, you know, it was said to Peter that he would be given the keys to the kingdom of heaven. On Pentecost Day, those people assembled after having been convicted of crucifying the Lord. They cried out, men and brethren, what shall we do? BJ, there are a lot of people in our world today, and I honestly believe that they're sincere, they're genuine. In their heart of hearts, they think they've done what's right. But they have been told, okay, here's how to be saved. Believe in the Lord Jesus Christ, you'll be saved, accept him into your heart, or maybe recite this prayer, a sinner's prayer, and you'll be saved. BJ, how do we counter that? Because if I read scripture, and we're talking about searching the scriptures, when I read Acts chapter 2, what I hear Peter saying does not harmonize with what I hear the world say. So the question is, which one's right?
1: See, what you've just done is imitate the noble Bereans that we talked about at the beginning of this broadcast. You've heard something, the sinner's prayer, and you're going to the scriptures to see if that's really so. And when you get to Acts 2, you're looking for the sinner's prayer just to see if it's there. But what you find instead when an inspired apostle is asked, what shall we do? It's a perfect chance for him to say, bow your heads and repeat after me. Lord Jesus, come into my heart. I make you the Lord of my life, etc., etc., etc. You didn't find that in Acts 2. You found what you just quoted, repent and be baptized for the remission of sins. Mm-hmm. Now, in view of the fact that you searched the truth and found that, but can't find, in fact, that's the beauty of the book of Acts. You keep reading the book of Acts, and you find that same plan of salvation being taught again and again and again, but you never find anyone being told to say the sinner's prayer. In fact, you find a man who was praying in Acts chapter 9, Saul of Tarsus, behold, he prayeth. Ananias was told, you're looking for the praying man. He was told by Ananias, according to Paul's own statement in Acts 22:16, why tarriest thou? Arise, get up from your prayers, in other words, and be baptized and wash away thy sins. That's how you call on the name
0: powerful.
1: Of the Lord.
0: That's powerful. And BJ, let's just, since you brought up Saul of Tarsus, let's just flip back a page, look at Acts chapter 8. Philip was an evangelist, and the Bible says that those disciples that had been scattered abroad went everywhere preaching the word. Philip goes down to the city of Samaria, preaches Christ to those people, and the Bible says multitudes with one accord heeded the things spoken by Philip. Now, down in verse 12, it says, when they believed Philip, as he preached the things concerning the kingdom of God and the name of Jesus Christ, both men and women were what? They were baptized.
1: That's right.
0: Why were they baptized? You just said it to

0: wash away their sins. Same chapter. We read about the eunuch. He's been to Jerusalem to worship. He's on his way back home. He comes in contact with Philip. Philip has a one-on-one personal meeting with him. The man is reading from Isaiah chapter 53 about the suffering servant. And Philip asked him, "Do you understand what you're reading?" And his response was, "How can I accept some man guide me?" So Philip gets up in the chariot, and the Bible says, beginning at that same scripture, preached Jesus to him. Now, what I find interesting, BJ, is in verse 36, the Bible says, when they went down the road, they came to some water. The eunuch said, "See, here's water. What hinders me from being baptized?" How did he know anything about being baptized?
1: Right.
0: Why didn't he say, like what people say today, "Here's what you need to do. Accept the Lord Jesus into your heart, recite this prayer, and you'll be saved." That's not what the inspired historian said that he did.
1: No, in fact, what he doesn't say is very instructive. He doesn't say, "Hey, remember that sinner's prayer you were talking about earlier? Would this be a good place for you to lead me in that prayer?" When he says, "Here is water, what doth hinder me to be baptized?" does Philip say, whoa, where did you ever get that idea from what I preach that you need to be baptized in water? You're way off." No, Philip thinks it's a perfectly legitimate question. It says, "If you believe with all your heart, you may." He makes his confession. They both went down into the water. Right. Both came up out of the water, and that's when he went on his way rejoicing. It matches up perfectly with all the other episodes in the book of Acts that we've been talking about.
0: That's exactly right. BJ, I know that it's possible that somebody watching the program says, "Oh, but you forgot about Acts 16 when Paul and Silas were in Philippi." And you remember in Acts chapter 16, they had been imprisoned at midnight. Paul and Silas, they're praying, they're singing praises to God. Suddenly a great earthquake occurs. The chains that were binding them were loosened. And the Bible says in verse 27, "The keeper of the prison, awaking from sleep, seeing the prison doors open, supposing the prisoners had fled, drew his sword, was about to kill himself. Paul calls out with a loud voice," and he says, "Do yourself no harm, we're all here." Calls for light, ran in, fell down trembling before Paul and Silas. And the Bible says he brought them out and said, "Sirs, what must I do to be saved?" And here's what Paul and Silas said: "Believe on the Lord Jesus Christ and you'll be saved, you and your household." Now, there are a lot of people watching the program and they're going to say, "Gotcha. This is all you got to do." Mm-hmm. So, BJ, how would you counter that, I guess, that?
1: Right, sure. It's a fair question. And you know, one of the illustrations we've used over the years, because in Acts 2, when they said, "What shall we do?" they weren't told to believe on the Lord Jesus Christ explicitly. But that's because they already had.
0: That's right.
1: And now they're ready at this point in their journey to do the next steps, repent and be baptized. The jailer had not yet believed, had not yet heard what he needed to hear to believe. And so they start with him where he is. If I ask someone, "How far is it from Memphis to Nashville?" and they give me the mileage, and then I travel 100 miles down the road towards Nashville, and I say, "How far is it from Memphis to Nashville?" I've asked the very same question.
0: That's right.
1: Am I going to get the very same answer I got at the beginning?
0: At a different point.
1: I'm at a different point in my journey. And so the jailer gets an answer that is represents where he is on his journey.
0: That's right.
1: What's fascinating, Mike, is that in that text, after they told him this, the text doesn't stop where a lot of people do.
0: Right.
1: "They spake unto him the word of the Lord." That's an important phrase. "And to all that were in his house, he took them the same hour of the night, washed their stripes, was baptized, he and all his, straightway, immediately." Now, all this other stuff started happening at midnight, so this isn't in the wee hours of the morning by this time.
0: Right.
1: Why is he being baptized so immediately? And that phrase, "word of the Lord," quick comment, Isaiah said that when the church, the Lord's house, would be established in Jerusalem, the word of the Lord would go forth from Jerusalem. What was the word of the Lord in Acts 2 in Jerusalem on how to be saved? Repent.
0: Right.
1: And be baptized for the remission of sins.
0: That's right.
1: When they spoke the word of the Lord, "Repent and be baptized," to the jailer, what's the next thing you see him doing? Washing their stripes, repentance, and was baptized, he and all his, immediately.
0: Exactly.
1: It matches perfectly with what was taught in Acts 2.
0: That's right. And you know what, BJ? This man was a heathen. He was a Roman soldier, a Roman prison guard. And as you said just a moment ago, in Acts chapter 2, those people already believed in the Lord Jesus Christ. This man needed a foundation upon right. which to lay. As you said a moment ago, I thought the illustration was great. There are people that are at different points in their spiritual journey. Mm-hmm. You know, I was talking this past Sunday night in a lesson on Acts chapter 17 when Paul was in Athens. I said, you know, I think the time has come now when we can't assume people know. The Bible says that he preached Jesus and the resurrection to those people. You know, we can't assume that people know what we know about Jesus anymore, mm-hmm. Nor can we assume that they know anything about the one true living God. Right. And so sometimes we have to go back in this day and time, in this country, and lay a foundation. And you know, faith comes by hearing, hearing by the Word of God.
1: Amen.
0: BJ, in Acts chapter 18, we have an account of Paul spending 18 months in the city of Corinth. And here's what the Bible says in Acts chapter 18, in verse 8, many of the Corinthians, hearing, believed, and were baptized. You said something a moment ago that I thought was really great. And that is, you said, when you go through the book of Acts, you find the same thing being done by everyone.
1: Mm-hmm.
0: And that's true, isn't it?
1: Yeah, and the Great Commission, it matches with Jesus said, he that believeth and is baptized shall be saved. But he said before that, go preach the gospel to every creature. There's hearing involved. And then, he that believeth and is baptized shall be saved. What do you find in Acts 18? Many of the Corinthians, hearing, believed, and were baptized. The very same thing that is in the Great Commission right. is what those Corinthians did to be saved. Why wouldn't it be the very same thing we're supposed to do today?
0: That's right. You triggered a thought. Luke 24, Jesus said repentance and remission of sins would be preached in his name, beginning where? Beginning at Jerusalem, going back to what you said a moment ago from Isaiah.
1: Right. The word of the Lord from Jerusalem was consistent throughout the book of Acts. It should be consistent today.
0: That's right. And by the way, I know we got 2 minutes left, but BJ, there are some people that think that baptism is an outward sign of an inward faith. And yet, Jesus said repentance and remission of sins would be preached in his name beginning at Jerusalem. When the people in Corinth, when the jailer and his family were baptized in Philippi, it was for a specified purpose, wasn't it?
1: Absolutely, and that purpose is consistent. You never read of them thinking, okay, now that I'm saved, I need to be baptized to show that. But that's the prevailing view in the religious world today. Now, baptism's a burial. If you're saved, you're alive. Why would you need to take someone who's alive and bury them? But if you're lost in your sins and you put the old man in the tomb, bury him, and then you rise to walk in newness of life, Romans chapter 6. That's the biblical order of things.
0: Perfect. BJ, with a minute left, what would a person need to do by searching the Scriptures to simply become a New Testament Christian?
1: Right. As we've noted in the broadcast today, hearing is the step that comes by hearing the Word of God. Faith comes by hearing the Word of God. That's so important, Romans 10:17. And then as a penitent person who believes Jesus Christ is the Son of God, I'll say it. Acts 17:30 says I ought to repent because all men everywhere have been commanded to. A confession is made unto salvation, Romans 10:9-10. But then as a confessing person like the eunuch was in Acts 8, I go down into the water, I come up out of the water, and then I go on my way rejoicing. Why? Because I found the blood of Christ. It's washed my sins away and added me to the church of Christ so that I can now live for Christ and someday live with Christ.
0: Well said, BJ. A preacher that we both know and love, James Watkins. I remember one time he said, it's as simple as ABC. Hey. And what you said, as simple as ABC.
1: Amen.
0: BJ, as always, thank you so much. Appreciate you being here. Appreciate you being a part of our viewing audience today. Hope to see you right back here next week. Until then, God bless.

0: I was sitting on a wooden bench in a town called Baytown, a quaint little shopping village in Destin. Across the way was a little restaurant. The pianos were playing Elvis and then Jimmy Buffett. A lot of people were walking by, just shopping and doing what people do. I looked, and across the way was a pretty little 50-something-year-old blonde. I saw her bow her head and start to cry. The guy on the bench beside me asked if I had ever noticed that every time the stock market changes, so do ladies' hemlines. I told him no. I didn't know that and kind of laughed. I got up, walked.
1: It's 10 o'clock.
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1: It's 79 degrees.
3: Let's make the most of a minute. Sometimes through our lives, we have the pleasant experience of seeing a hard heart softened. I mean, here's a man of wealth who never cares about anyone but himself and his money, who becomes very ill and contemplates the way his life is spent. He vows to himself that should his health return, he would seek out and help those in need. His heart has been opened. Picture a quiet, simple man of brawny physique and calloused hands, a man used to hard living. As the nurse gently lays his newborn baby girl into those big hands, his heart melts. In Acts 16 of the Bible, we read of a woman named Lydia who, like thousands since, heard from the man of Galilee, Jesus Christ, how he lived, how he died, so she could have hope. It says of her, whose heart the Lord opened. Is your heart too hard for Jesus to melt? I'm Glenn Colley from the Church of Christ, hoping you make the most of your minutes.

0: Ladies and gentlemen, thank you very much for watching the Fountain of Life television program today. My name is Larry Acuff. I am the preacher for the Lithia Springs Church of Christ in Lithia Springs, Georgia, and we want you to know that we are grateful to you for watching this program. In the book of Revelation, chapter number 22 and verse number 17, the Bible says, "The bride and the spirit say, Come. Let him that heareth say, Come. Let him that is athirst come. Whosoever will, let him come and drink of the water of life freely." Ladies and gentlemen, that's what we are endeavoring to do with the Fountain of Life television program, encouraging individuals to come and drink of the water of life freely. In Revelation chapter 21, in verse number 6, the Bible says, "It is done. I am the Alpha and the Omega. Let whoever will come, let who is athirst come and drink of the water of life. I will give him," John said in Revelation 21, verse 6, "I will give him of the fountain of the water of life." In John 10, verse 10, Jesus said, "I'm come that they might have life and that they might have it more abundantly." So, ladies and gentlemen, the Fountain of Life television program is designed to encourage you to drink freely from the Fountain of Life, the Holy Word of God. And so we want you to know that we're grateful to you for watching this program. I'd like to remind you that we have a free Bible correspondence course. There are 10 lessons in this course. All you need to do is to call the number 877-700-0559. That's 877-700-0559. Call us, give us your name and address, and please include the zip code. We will be more than delighted to send you lesson number one. You complete lesson number one, send it back to us. We will grade it and then send it to you with a nice certificate and a completion certificate and then lesson number two. So you do it when you've got all 10 of those done. You'll be proud to hang all 10 of those certificates on the wall and say, "Look, I have completed this." So give us a call, give us your name, your address, include the zip code, and we will send you lesson number one. When you and I think about forgiveness, we simply ask the question, how do we obtain forgiveness? Folks come up with all sorts of ways, and they think, well, I've got to go through all kind of procedures in order to have forgiveness. Ladies and gentlemen, there's really only two things that you can do with sin. Number one, in the book of Psalm, chapter number 85 and verse 2, the Bible says, "Thou hast forgiven the iniquity of thy people. Thou hast covered all their sin." Boy, isn't that exciting? You know, David in Psalm 51, David had sinned in the sight of God. He had committed fornication, adultery, murder, deceit. And in Psalm 51, he made this statement. He said, "Against thee and thee only have I sinned." And so then in Psalm chapter number 85, in verse number 2, David said, "Thou hast forgiven the iniquity of thy people. Thou hast covered all their sin." Now, a second thing, and that is this. In Proverbs 28, verse 13, listen to what the Bible said. "He that covereth his sin shall not prosper." So there's only two things you can do with sin. You can either try to cover it up. You can say, well, I'm not guilty of sin, and I'm not going to worry about it. I'm not going to be concerned. You can try to cover it up, according to Proverbs 28, 13, or you can have that sin forgiven. Now, I want you to look at several things with me in our lesson today. Number one is that all have the sin problem. In the book of Romans chapter 5 and verse number 12, the Bible says, "Wherefore by one man sin entered the world, and death by sin. Therefore death is passed upon all men, for all have sinned." So what do we find? Romans 5:12 says, all have sinned. In the book of Ecclesiastes chapter 7 and verse 20, the Bible said, "There's no man upon this earth that doeth good and sinneth not." So are you saying, well, I'm not a sinner? No, the Bible said there's no man on this earth that doeth good and sinneth not. Isaiah chapter 53 and verse 6, the Bible says, "All we like sheep have gone astray. We've turned every man to his own way. And the Lord hath laid on him the iniquity of us all." All we like sheep, the Bible said, have gone astray. We've turned every man to his own way. And the Lord hath laid on him the iniquity of us all. You and I can also read in the book of Romans chapter number 3 and verse 9, the Bible says, there's none righteous, no, not one. If you go to Romans 3 and verse number 13, the Bible says their throat is an open sepulcher. You know what he's saying? He's saying out of their life. He's using that illustration. Out of their life. It is an open sepulcher. And that's, I mean, that's filth and dirt. And then in verse number 18 in Romans chapter number 3, he says there is no fear of God in their heart. There are those who have no fear of God. And then he concludes it in verse number 23 by saying that all have sinned and come short of the glory of God. So when you look at that, every man is confronted with the sin problem. In 1 John chapter number 1, verses 9 and 10, the Bible said, if a man say he hath not sinned, he is a liar and the truth is not in him. If a man say, I don't have any sin. And so every man who is real... Now, somebody, whoa, back up, preacher. Hold on. Because you said all have sinned and come short of the glory of God, then that means babies have sinned. No. You see, because the word all is a qualified word. Somebody said, now, there you are, going to try to get out of it. No, look at what the Bible said. In 1 Corinthians chapter 6, verse number 12, write this scripture down. Listen to what Paul said. All things are lawful for me, but not all things edify. Now, if you take that word all in 1 Corinthians 6, verse 12, and Paul said, all things are lawful for me, you know what? I mean, everything. If all things are lawful for him, then that would simply mean that he could commit fornication. And yet, doesn't the Bible say that a fornicator cannot inherit the kingdom of God in Colossians 3? What about stealing? Paul said, all things are lawful for me. Could he steal? And yet the Bible said in Ephesians chapter 4, let him that stole steal no more, but rather let him labor, working with his hands, that which is good. Now, see, the word all is what I call modified by other passages of Scripture. For an example, we know in Romans 8 and verse 28, look what the Bible said. All things work together for good to them that love the Lord and are the called according to His purpose. Now the Bible said all things work together for good. Are all things good? Absolutely not. Everything that happens to us in life, ladies and gentlemen, is not good. The writer said all things work together for good to them that love the Lord and are the called according to an infant, ladies and gentlemen. You see, an infant, now notice this next, in 1 John 3, verse 4, the Bible said, whosoever committeth sin transgresseth also the law, for sin is the transgression of the law. So an infant cannot transgress the law. He doesn't have the ability to. He doesn't have the understanding. He doesn't have the knowledge. And so when the Bible said, all have sinned and come short of the glory of God, when the Bible says, all we like sheep have gone astray, we've turned every man to his own way. When the Bible said, there is none righteous, no, not one, infants are not included. That is modified by the fact that an infant cannot transgress the law because the infant doesn't have the ability to do so. And that word all is modified by other passages of Scripture. Now, when you and I look at this, ladies and gentlemen, we also must recognize that when we continue to look at the Bible, look at, for an example, you and I look at this word all and we look at sin. The Bible says all unrighteousness is sin. So when an individual is unrighteous, and so when we look at that phrase that all have sinned and we see that all unrighteousness is sin, then we understand that it is modified. That's what is sin? It's unrighteousness. A child, a baby, cannot be unrighteous. There's no need, my friend. There's no need for a baby to be baptized. There's no need for a baby to be sprinkled. Some say the baptism is sprinkling, which it is not. But you see, because they're not sinners. When a man transgresses the law of God, when he is unrighteous, when he does not do the will of God, then man is a sinner. Now, I want you to look, folks, at the consequence of sin. When you understand what the consequences of sin are, for an example, when you read the Bible and we understand in Isaiah 59 verses 1 and 2 that sin will separate a man from God. Look at what the Bible tells. Isaiah 59, behold, the Lord's hand is not shortened that he cannot reach, neither are his ears heavy that he cannot hear, but your sin has separated between you and God. There is a wall there, ladies. There is a barrier. In the book of Luke, chapter number 15, the marvelous story of the prodigal son. This young boy goes to his dad and he said, I want my inheritance. The father gives it to him. The Bible says that he wasted in riotous living. When he leaves the father's house, he is separated from his father. He is separated from his father. And so the prodigal son, what has happened? He's separated from his father. He left the father's house. Just the same, ladies and gentlemen, when you and I sin, we are separated from God. His hand isn't short that he cannot reach. His ears are not heavy that he cannot hear. We have built this barrier up. So the prodigal son, when he left the father's house, was separated. What about this? In the book of 1 Samuel chapter number 16, when Saul did not do the will of God, when he sinned, when he did not do as God had directed him with old King Agag and the Amalekites, you know what the Bible says? The Bible says the Spirit of the Lord did what? Departed from Saul. He separated from God. You and I can find in the Scriptures as well, ladies and gentlemen. When we look at this concept of being separate, in John chapter 3, verses 3 through 5, Nicodemus came to Jesus and wanted to know how to inherit eternal life, and Jesus said, you must be born again. Until a man is born into the family, he's separated from the family. My friend, that's what sin does. Sin separates a man from God. I do a lot of traveling. I have various places, and I most of the time must go by myself. My wife is not able to go with me. And when I'm separated from my wife, ladies and gentlemen, I am separated from the pleasure of being with her. I eat alone many times. I'm riding alone in my automobile. I'm by myself. Ladies and gentlemen, how can a man with any common sense want to try to get through life separated from God? Do I want God to turn His face from me? Do I want God to close His ears? Do I want God to withhold His love from me? Ladies and gentlemen, that's what sin will do. Sin will separate a man from God. Sin will cause a man not to have the kind of relationship with God. Go back to the book of Genesis, and what do we read there? We read about Adam and Eve. What did they do? The Bible says they hid themselves. What had they done? They sinned. And so when they sinned, what do? They hid themselves. You remember the Bible says God walked in the garden in the cool of the day. Adam, where art thou? What do you think? God didn't know where Adam was. That would be, a rhetorical question. Adam, where are you? Adam said, I was afraid, and I was naked, and I hid myself. God said, who told you you were naked? Hast thou eaten of the tree that I said thou shalt not eat? You see what the devil did? You see what sin did? You see, ladies and gentlemen, Adam had a close relationship with God. But he sinned. And when he sinned, he built that barrier between himself and God. Have you ever had maybe a relative or a friend or someone and something just went wrong? And a barrier went up. There wasn't that friendliness. There wasn't that interest. There wasn't the phone calls. There wasn't the association that you had at one time. My friend, that's what sin does. Sin will separate a man from God. Let me give you a second consequence of sin. Sin will enslave you. If you have a Bible, I'd like for you to turn to the book of John and the New Testament. Go to the book of John chapter number 8, and I'm going to read verse number 34. Because in John 8, Jesus talks about the devil. You know, some said, oh, we have Abraham to our father. And Jesus said, if you had Abraham to your father, you'd do the will of the Father. But you don't do that. So when you go to the book of John chapter number 8, and you look at verse number 34, whosoever committeth sin, Jesus said, whosoever committeth sin is the servant of sin. So you see, sin will enslave you. Know you not, listen to this, Know ye not that to whom you yield yourself servants to obey, his servants you are, to whom you obey, whether sin unto death or obedience unto righteousness? But God be thanked, you were the servants of sin. Know ye not that, know ye not that to whom you yield yourself. See, sin separates. Sin causes you to be a slave. Not only that, but sin condemns you to eternal damnation. One verse of Scripture. I mean, we can give you many, but listen to what the Bible says. The Bible says the wages of sin is death, condemnation. Those who are separated from God, those who are guilty of sin, they're separated from God, and therefore they have become enslaved, and therefore they are condemned. I want to ask you today, my friend, is that your condition? Are you separated from God because of your sin? Have you separated yourself from God because you've gone out into the world and you have you've got that old man? In the book of Colossians chapter number 3, the Bible says, mortify or kill therefore those members which are upon this earth, fornication, uncleanness, lasciviousness, evil concupiscence, and so forth. He said, for which things saith the wrath of God cometh upon the children of disobedience. Is that your condition? You live every day for yourself. God is not a part of your life. He is not a part. You are a sin. Oh, somebody said, now, Brother Acuff, you were supposed to make me feel good. My friend, you need to recognize the guilt of sin in your life and do something about it. Don't just say, well, I... No, no. So what are you going to do? How do you obtain forgiveness? We've established the fact that man is a sinner. From all of these scriptures that we have read, we've established the fact that it enslaves, that it separates, that it condemns. So, are you going to say, well, I'm just going to give up? No, no. You can have the forgiveness of your sin. So how do you do that? Well, let me give you some ways that won't work. For an example, you cannot have your sins forgiven by the Old Testament law. Yeah. No, the Old Testament, you know what the Bible says? The Bible says that the Old Testament was a schoolmaster to do what? To lead us to Christ. Colossians 3 and verse number 14. The Bible says, blotting out the handwriting of ordinances which was against us, which was contrary to us, and took it out of the way, nailing it to the cross. The Bible tells us in Hebrews chapter number 9, the Bible says that the New Testament, where a testament is, there must also of necessity be the death of a testator, for a testament is not of force so long as the testator liveth. So what do we have? We have a New Testament. Jesus Christ, Hebrews 1, you remember, God in sundry time, divers manners, spake in times past unto the fathers by the prophets, hath in these last days spoken unto us through His Son. What did He do? He blotted out the handwriting of ordinances. The New Testament is the will of the Lord Jesus Christ. You and I have it today, and therefore we can obey it. So the Old Testament will not take away your sin. Secondly, faith only will not take away your sin. Oh, I believe in the Lord Jesus Christ. Really? Well, somebody said, all you got to do. How many times have you heard this, my friend? All you've got to do is just believe in the Lord Jesus Christ and thou shalt be. Let the Lord come into your heart. Well, now, wait a minute. Wait. Hold on, as the fellow said. In Matthew chapter number 7, Jesus said this. Not every man that saith unto me, Lord, Lord, shall enter the kingdom of heaven, but he which doeth the will of my Father which is in heaven. Many will come into me in that day, and they'll say, Lord, did we not prophesy in your name, and in your name cast out devils, and in your name do many wonderful works? I'll say, hey, man, look what we've done. We cast out devils in your name. But Jesus said, I'll say unto them, depart from me, you workers of iniquity. I never recognized your works. So the idea, somebody said, oh, I believe in Jesus Christ. Are you doing His will? And so faith only, just simply believing in Jesus. See, if believing in Jesus, the devils, in James chapter number 2, the Bible says the devils believed and trembled, so just simply believe. So the Old Testament law will not take away your sin. Just faith alone will not take away your sin. Watch this. Blaming someone else will not take away your sin. You go back to the book of Genesis. You remember in Genesis? Adam said, God, it was your fault that I sinned. Yeah, this woman that you gave me. Yeah. He blamed it on God. You see, we have this tendency not to accept responsibility. We want to blame it on somebody. Well, now, Brother Acuff, I quit going to church because, well, I didn't. The preacher's wife, she wore hair up in a bun or in a what used to be a beehive, whatever, or doesn't wear it up in anything, just combs it straight. I don't like the way the preacher's wife dresses. You can't blame. Listen, you can't blame your you can't blame your lack of salvation on someone else. That won't save you. Say, well, hey, it's so-and-so's fault. My friend, as one fellow said, the trouble with you is the fellow you shave. You and I need to look in the mirror and recognize. Let me give you another one. Time will not take away your sin. Time will not remove it. See, folks think, well, you know, Brother Acuff, I got to sow the wild oats when we're kids, young people, teenagers, when we're in our 20s. Got to sow your wild oats, yeah, and you're going to reap a crop failure. He that soweth to the wind shall reap the whirlwind, the Bible says. And so somebody said, hey, look, Brother Acuff, over time, I'm going to try to do better, and I'm going to try to be good, blah, blah, blah. You know, no, time's not going to take away your sin. Look at what happened to Ahab and Jezebel. When Jezebel brought false witnesses against Naboth and had him killed so Ahab could have his vineyard, you remember that? He wanted Naboth's vineyard. Oh, I got to have this vineyard. And Jezebel said, well, I'll tell you what I'll do. I'll get it for you. I'll get it for you. And she did. She brought false witnesses against Naboth, and they condemned him, killed him. And she goes, she said, okay, you can have it. Now, listen, God went to Ahab. He said, Ahab, I'm telling you, you're going to pay for this. And he said, the dogs are going to lick the blood, your blood, the same place they did Naboth. 2 or 3 years old, old Ahab, he gets all upset. And man, but a year goes by and nothing's happened. Everything seems fine. You know what he said about Jezebel? She's going to die. The dogs are going to eat her. There won't be anything left but her skull, the palm of her hand, and her feet. That's it. Do you know what? 3 years goes by. Ahab, nothing's happened. Everything seems fine. Jehoshaphat calls him up and says, hey, man, let's go to battle. And he went to battle with him. While they're out in battle, an arrow pierces him. He slumps down in his chariot and he dies. And they take that chariot down and wash it out in the pool of Siloam where Naboth's blood was. The dogs licked the blood of Naboth. They did the same thing to Ahab. 5 years go by, 10 years go by, 15 years go by, 20 years go by. And here's Jehu, comes riding up on his chariot, and he looks up there on the top, and he said, hey, who's on the Lord's side? Jezebel was up there. They said, we are. He said, throw her down. They threw Jezebel down off the wall, rolled over with his chariot, said, boys, let's go in and eat. They go in and eat. And they said, hey, she's a king's daughter, better go bury her. They go out there and there's nothing left but her skull, the palm of her hand, her feet. That's it. 20 years, time didn't do it. Moses, you remember, must we give you water, you rebels? In the book of Numbers? He didn't get to see the promised land. Time didn't handle it. All right, now my friend, listen. All have sinned. Every one of us stands enslaved, separated, and condemned. Every one of us who has reached the age of accountability, who can transgress, who can be unrighteous. So my time's not going to take away the sin. The Old Testament's not going to take away the sin. Blaming it on somebody else is not going to take away the sin. Faith only is not going to take away the sin. You can't work your way to heaven, my friend. The blood of Jesus Christ, your soul is covered with the slimy fingerprints of sin and only the blood of Jesus Christ can wash it pure and clean. Shall we continue in sin? Paul said that grace may abound. God forbid. How shall we that are dead to sin live any longer therein? Know ye not that so many of us as were baptized into Jesus Christ were baptized into His death? Therefore we're buried with Him by baptism into death, that like as Christ was raised up from the dead by the glory of the Father, even so we also should walk in newness of life. For if we've been planted together in the likeness of His death, we shall be also in the likeness of His resurrection. For this old man has been crucified. This old man has been buried, and a new man comes out. My friend, the blood of Jesus Christ is the only thing that will save us. The blood of Jesus Christ is the only thing that will wash a soul clean. Though your sins be as scarlet, the Bible says, they shall be as white as snow. So why not? You know what the Bible says? The Bible says, 1 Corinthians 15, verses 1 through 3, "Moreover, brethren, I declare unto you the gospel, which I preach unto you, which you have received, wherein you stand, by which also you're saved, if you keep in memory what I preach unto you. I deliver unto you, first of all, that which I also received, how that Christ died for our sins, according to the Scriptures, how that He was buried, and how that He was raised again the third day, according to the Scriptures." Paul said, "I'm not ashamed of the gospel of Christ. It is the power of God unto salvation." The gospel is the only thing, my friend, that will save you. What is the gospel? The good news, the death, the burial, the resurrection of Christ. You take this soul that's marred in sin, that's dead in trespasses and sin, and my friend, you take that soul upon repentance and one confessing Christ is the Son of God, and you take that old man and you bury that man in a watery grave by which he comes into contact with the blood of it. It was in Christ's death that His blood was shed. You put that man in that grave, washes his sins away in the blood of the Lamb. Behold, the Lamb of God that taketh away the sin of the world. Washes that soul, and then that man is resurrected. That person is resurrected to walk in a new life. Isn't that wonderful? Now I'm not separated from God. Now I'm not a slave. Now I'm not condemned. Now I look forward. And I can say with John, as John said in Revelation 22, "Even so come, Lord Jesus." I can do that. Do you not want to do that? There's a Church of Christ near you. Or get in touch. Call us with the 800 number. We want to send you a free Bible correspondence course. 877-700-0559. We'll help you to render obedience to the gospel of the Lord Jesus Christ. What a joy and a pleasure it is to study the Bible with you, and we thank you so very much for watching the Fountain of Life television program today.
1: Hello there. This is your Daily Lift from the Gospel Broadcasting Network. Time to go to church. Those five words probably resonate with most of us. It may be that we've heard those words spoken by our parents many times on a Sunday morning or by spouses as they try to gather up children and get everyone to the car. According to the prophet Malachi, though, going to church, so to speak, had become a weariness to the children of God in his day. The first of Malachi, verse 13. However, that was not so with everyone. David said, "I was glad when they said to me, 'Let us go into the house of the Lord.'" One man spent the summer working as a preaching intern for a congregation in Michigan, and one of his duties was to go to an elderly man's house and literally dress him so he could go to church. The man suffered from severe arthritis. He had to put his shirt and pants on for him, button all the buttons, and tighten his belt and tie his shoes. He thought at the time, if anyone had a reason to stay home, it would have been that man. God would certainly understand. But this man would have none of that. He wasn't about to stay home. He wanted to go to church, and he paid a painful price to do so. It was while helping that man get ready for church that summer that the preaching intern learned an important truth. Church attendance has very little to do with the distance one lives from the building or the inconvenience or difficulty encountered. Rather, church attendance is, more often than not, determined by the distance between one's heart and God. Excuses abound where determination is lacking. Time to go to church. Did you hear those words? Are you wearied or thankful? May God bless you and have a great day.
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1: It's 82 degrees.
3: I thought of a lot about how to introduce this lesson this morning, and I gave the title to Zach on Monday, so that was a long time ago. I don't even know if it's the same title that I gave him, but it is the same concept. It was what I was working through. So I didn't remember the title. But here's the way I'm going to introduce it. Now, some of you maybe didn't go to school during the math days where they put the even numbers in the back of the book. You may not have had that opportunity to flip in the back of the book and see the even number answers. It was kind of my days, and I think they're still there. I don't buy textbooks now. That's not really my role much anymore, but we just ordered some. So you guys probably know this. And so we were pretty pumped, like when they first came out in high school, we were pretty excited. Like now all the twos, fours, sixes, and eights are going to be pretty easy to answer. I just got to flip to the back of the book, find the answer, and write it down. And then we learned something. We got a math teacher here. We learned something. They started saying things like, "You got to show your work." No, they didn't show the work in the back of the book. They just said 45. And so we had to then, if we were going to give us the evens, a lot of them just gave us the odds, which took the whole purpose of that away. But if they're going to give us the evens, I had to show my work. I had to show how I got to that point. You know, brethren, we use the word love a lot. We say to people, "I love you." We say to our family, when I left, Miranda and Addison were getting ready to head to Bible class this morning, and I looked at them, and I told Miranda I loved her, and I told Addison I loved her, and I told my dog, "I love you. See you later. I'll be back about 12:45, I hope." And so I told them I love them. You know, when we think about God, when we think about our relationship with God, it's really easy to say we love Him. Just like it was really easy to write down the answer to number 245. But the question is, do we show our work? Do we truly demonstrate to our God that love? You see, Matthew chapter 22 says this. In beginning of verse 36, we've all heard this. This is probably the greatest passage on our love and relationship with God that you will find. "Teacher, which is the great commandment in the law?" And he said to him, "You shall love the Lord your God with all your heart and with all your soul and with all your mind. This is the great and first commandment." Now, I want you to keep in mind there, we read this passage all the time when we talk about loving God. It is the great and first commandment, the ultimate commandment. Because why is that? Well, it's not the only thing that God wants us to do, but if we truly believe Matthew chapter 22, if we truly live Matthew chapter 22, all the other commands, all the other things that God asks of us, we're going to do that. Why do we know that? Well, John chapter 14, beginning or in verse 15, "If you love me, you will keep my commandments." You see, when we talk about love, we have to show our work. Love is not a word that we use. We need to say it. I don't want to say that at all. We need to tell people that we love them. We need to tell our family that we love them. We need to tell the people that we care about that we love them. We need to tell our brothers and sisters that we love them. But brethren, it's not enough to tell them or even to tell our God, "We love you," if we're not willing to show our work. Scripture makes that very clear. When God says to love me, that is the greatest command you will have. He doesn't stop there, because in John 14, he says, "Do more. Keep my commandments." And so what I want to do today, I want to take two events early on in Scripture. I really struggled on one of these two events, or one of these two events. There was a third one I was about to use. Matt taught it this morning, so we're going to reference it a little bit. He did a great job. I couldn't have done that great, so I'm really glad I didn't use it. We'll reference it just for a second because he taught it this morning, so I appreciate that. But thankfully, that wasn't the one I chose, so that's good. But we're going to begin in Genesis chapter 2. And I want to do two things this morning. I want to look at how this does not look and how this looks. We're going to reference Matthew 22 several times throughout these three verses from Matthew chapter 22 and John 14, 15, several times throughout the sermon, because this is our goal. Understand that the greatest command is to love the Lord our God with all of our heart, with all of our soul, with all of our mind, and to do that by keeping His commandments. In Genesis chapter 2, I apologize, I hope I said Genesis. I might have said Matthew, and if I did, I'm sorry, that's not where we're at all. Genesis chapter 2, we see the conversation here. Of course, Adam has been created by God, and as after his creation and all these things have been created in the garden, Down in verse 15, we read this. The Lord God took the man and put him in the Garden of Eden to work it and keep it. And the Lord commanded the man, saying, you may surely eat of every tree of the garden, but of the tree of the knowledge of good and evil you shall not eat. For in the day that you eat of it, you shall surely die. Now, I want you to think about this. I want you to think about the situation. We have here that Adam has this garden. And if you go back and you read in chapter 2, he talks about here in 10, a river flowed out of Eden to water the garden. And there divided and became four rivers. The name of the first is Pishon. It is the one that flowed around the whole land of Havilah, where there is gold. And the gold of that land is good. Delium and onyx stone are there. The name of the second river is Gihon. It is the one that flowed around the whole land of Cush. And the name of the third river is Tigris, which flows east of Assyria. And the fourth river is Euphrates. I really wanted to go up just back to 9, and I apologize. And out of the ground the Lord God made to spring up every tree that is pleasant to the sight and good for food. The tree of life was in the midst of the garden, and the tree of knowledge of good and evil. All these things Adam has. All these things Eve is going to have, this garden that has everything that they could possibly need, this beauty that we hear described in Scripture, they have all these things. And the one thing they are told not to do is do not eat of this one tree. You know, when we think about our love for God and we think about the fact that in John 14, 15, he says, if you love me, you'll keep my commandments. It's more than just saying that you love me, you have to do this. And we think about this event right here, we know what's about to happen. It's why we talk about sin today. Because it's the first time that we see sin enter into the world. But brethren, I'll tell you this. One of the things that I think we're really guilty of doing is saying, how in the world could they do that? How in the world could they have all these things that God had given them, and he just simply told them not to do one thing, and they could not do it? How dare they? We like to judge them, don't we? You know what that's called? Sin. I'm not perfect. And you're not perfect. So I think we need to dig into Scripture, and we need to see what people did when they committed sin, when they fell short of glorifying our God and therefore fell short of loving him the way he desires. Because just like them, I have about anything I need. There's nothing that I've ever asked of God that I didn't get an answer from. Not always that I got what I asked for, thank goodness. But I've always had what I've needed. And yet so often in the world today, I see that thing that I shouldn't do. We see the thing that we shouldn't do, the sin that we have been told not to engage in, the thing that God has commanded us not to do. And that's the decision that people make. And so they were wrong. But I think we need to be careful, because what we know is this: if we love God, we will keep his commandments. They did not keep his commandments, and too often we fall short too. Because we have this need to listen to society. We have this need to listen to the things that Satan puts in our head. And we see here in chapter 3, beginning in verse 1, it says, now the serpent was more crafty than any beast of the field that the Lord God had made. He said to the woman, did God actually say, you shall not eat of any tree in the garden? And the woman said to the serpent, we may eat of the fruit of the trees in the garden, but God said, you shall not eat of the fruit of the tree that is in the midst of the garden, neither shall you touch it, lest you die. But the serpent said to the woman, you will not surely die, for God knows when you eat of it, your eyes will be opened, and you will be like God, knowing good and evil. So when the woman saw that the tree was good for food, and that it was a delight to the eyes, and that the tree was to be desired to make one wise, she took of its fruit and ate. And she also gave some to her husband, who was with her, and he ate. Then the eyes both were opened, and they knew that they were naked, and they sewed fig leaves together and made themselves loincloths. That's what they do. The one thing they were told not to do. The one rule. Think about that. Think about of the expectations that we have today. They had one expectation. And while I say we shouldn't act like we would never make that mistake because we commit sin, obviously they were wrong. I'm not trying to let them off the hook. But I think we need to be honest with ourselves. When we see that thing that God told us not to do, are we choosing to do it anyway? When we have that thing that is against God's will, are we making excuses? Are we allowing the voices from Satan to say, oh, God really doesn't care. It's okay. Do we say to ourselves, oh, God loves me. God knows that I love him. He knows my heart. It's okay if I do this. No, you see, what Scripture said was, the great command is to love me. Well, how do you do that? John 14:15, you'll keep my commandments. And so the way I wanted to start this morning is to look at Genesis chapter 2. I always like to finish in the positive, so I wanted to start with the negative one. We look at Genesis chapter 2. This is not how it works. Satan, as he tempted them, said, oh, God will be okay. But God, as he had told them, kept his promises. We must be careful with sin. We must be careful with the things that can stand between us and God. And we've got to pay attention. Telling God we love him is not enough. We got to live that way too. Over in Genesis chapter 6, you probably knew I was going to go here. I very seldom ever preach a sermon that we're not here. I had a big debate between Genesis 6 and Genesis 22, and thankfully I chose Genesis 6. And so we're going to go now to what I believe. I'm not sure if you're allowed to have favorite events or not in Scripture, but I hope you are, because I do. It's this. I think this is the great event to learn from for me is here in Genesis 6. I love it. And I think it tells us so much. And so we're going to begin here as we look at how does this look? How does it look to say that we love God and to keep his commandments? Beginning in verse 5, we read here of this event. The Lord that saw that the wickedness of man was great in the earth, and that every intention of the thoughts of his heart was only evil continually. And the Lord regretted that he had made man on the earth, and it grieved him to his heart. So the Lord said, I will blot out man whom I have created from the face of the land, man and animal and creeping things and birds of the heavens, for I am sorry that I have made them. But Noah found favor in the eyes of the Lord. As we think about this passage of Scripture that tells us that we are to love God above all else, and it tells us how we love God above all else is to keep his commandments, I think we go here to Genesis chapter 6, and the first lesson we learn is this. We don't get to use the evil of society as an excuse not to do what God wants us to do. See, often people like to stand in pulpits, or they like to stand in classes, or they like to make the excuse, this is the most evil the world's ever been. I don't know how we're going to make it. And I don't know, like I can't compare the evil of Noah's time to this time, but I know the evil of that time was so awful that it made God repent that he had made man, and all he could find was this man Noah and his family. That's a lot of evil, brethren. And so when we consider the fact, can we love God in a society that looks like this society, and it's got a lot of issues? There are a lot of things that society is promoting today that are just not scriptural. There are a lot of things in society that are not good. There are a lot of things in society that you and I cannot do, even though society says it to do it and still get to heaven. But we do not get to make the excuse that society is so evil we just can't survive in it. No. Because I think we go back here to Genesis chapter 6, and Scripture makes it very clear to us that not only can we survive in it, that when God looks down among us, it makes him happy. In the midst of the sadness of the lost souls, it at least makes him happy that you and I have chosen to obey him. And so when we think about this love that we have for our God, we see here in Genesis chapter 6 how we can either be like the folks that are talked about in verses 5 through 7, or we can be here in Genesis chapter 8 like Noah and find favor in the eyes of God. And so we move on into 9. It says, these are the generations of Noah. Noah was a righteous man, blameless in his generation. Noah walked with God. And Noah had 3 sons, Shem, Ham, and Japheth. Now the earth was corrupt in God's sight, and the earth was filled with violence. And God saw the earth, and behold, it was corrupt, for all flesh had corrupted their way on the earth. And God said to Noah, I have determined to make an end of all flesh, for the earth is filled with violence through them. Behold, I will destroy them with the earth. Make yourself an ark of gopher wood. Make rooms in the ark and cover it inside and out with pitch. This is how you are to make it. The length of the ark, 300 cubits. Its breadth, 500 cubits. And its height, 30 cubits. Make a roof for the ark and finish it to a cubit above, and set the door of the ark inside in its side. Make it with lower, second, and third decks. For behold, I will bring a flood of waters upon the earth to destroy all flesh. And which is the breath of life under heaven? Everything that is on the earth shall die. But I will establish my covenant with you, and you shall come into the ark. You and your son, you, your sons and your wife, and your sons' wives with you, and of every living thing of all flesh, you shall bring 2 of every sort into the ark to keep them alive with you. They shall be male and female, of the birds according to their kinds, and of the animals according to their kinds, of every creeping thing of the ground according to its kind, of every sort shall come into you to keep them alive. Also take with you every sort of food that is eaten and store it up. It shall serve as food for you and for them. Stop right there. Hold on. Keep that place. We got one more verse. But I want to stop there for a second. So God is talking here to Noah. And he says, look, I'm going to need you to build this ark. And he gives them exact dimensions of how you're going to build the ark. Noah has a lot of options here. He only has one that's going to work, but he has a lot of options, just like you and I do in our daily life. He has the option to say, look, God has recognized me. God knows I love him. I don't need to build this ark to prove to God that I love him. He'll be all right anyway. You see, I think that's the idea that so many people in society have today. Hey, if I crack my Bible open a couple times a year, if I show up and worship once or twice, you know, God's going to know I love him. He's going to be all right if I don't do all these other things. See, Noah had that opportunity. He's living among all this evil. He probably still would have stood out as being better than the rest of them. And yet what wouldn't have happened is he wouldn't have been pleasing to God. And so he doesn't take that option. Noah has a second opportunity. God, I don't know why in the world you want me to do this. I really don't understand this command. I mean, he's never seen a flood. He's never seen a flood. He doesn't understand this concept, I'm sure, of rains coming down from heaven to create a great flood. And so he has the option to look at God and say, God, I don't know what you're talking about, so I'm not going to be able to do this. Or I don't understand why you're asking this. I think I'd be better suited to just keep teaching these people and try to make them better instead of spending my time building this boat that I don't know what it's going to do. You see, sometimes I think we try to outsmart God. Sometimes we try to read Scripture and go, I don't know, I don't totally understand why God wants me to do this. And maybe I just do it myself. We've seen that happen with worship in the world, haven't we? Oh, God forgot to tell us that we needed to make worship a little bit more exciting. God forgot to tell us that we needed to add these things, you know, to appeal to people today because they're different than people back then. A couple things about that. Number one, God made those people too. And I think if he would have started making people different, he would have probably said, now I'm going to start making them different about right here. You're going to need to change the way you do things. People aren't going to come to worship with me if we continue to do it this way. No, I don't think that's the case. See, we've not reached a point where we've left Bible expectations. And so, but it would have been really easy for Noah to go, God, look, there's a bunch of people here for me to impact, and they're going to think I'm crazy if I tell them I'm going to build a big old boat. There's going to be this flood that they ain't never heard about before. Yeah, I'm not going to do that. I'll keep loving you. I'll keep being better than all them. Now, there's a couple things in here. I don't really know why you're asking me to do it, and I don't think I'm going to do that. Noah had that opportunity to say that. But you know what Noah understood? Matthew chapter 22 says, Teacher, which is the great commandment in the law? And he said to him, You shall love the Lord your God with all your heart, and with all your soul, and with all your mind. This is the great and first commandment. John 14:15 says, If you love me, you will keep my commandments. Even before that was written down, Noah understood that that is how you demonstrate love to God. Is that even if we don't understand his commandment, even if we're not sure why he asked us to do it, even if we would have written his commandment, I'm going to be real careful how I say this. Even if I would have written his commandment a little differently, if I was the one writing it instead of God, doesn't matter how I would have written it because I'm not God. I'm his creation. He's the all-powerful God. So Noah didn't have a chance to say, God, that seems like a lot of wood. Hey, people are going to make a lot of fun of me when I'm building this boat. I'm going to look different than all these other people around here doing this stuff. He didn't say any of that. But he had the option to do it. He had the option to do what Moses did just a little bit later. To say, now God, I never really built a boat before. Not only am I building a boat, I'm building a big old boat. God, it's a 3-story boat. I've never even built a canoe. Why you want me to build this big boat? I can't build this big boat. You know, thankfully God didn't ask me to build a boat. I don't know that I know how. Except for, if God told me to build a boat, I can guarantee you this. If he told me to build a boat, he'd provide me a way to figure out how to do it. I told you about that shelf I put together two weeks ago. He didn't command me to put that shelf together. If he would have, I wouldn't have put it together backwards. And I guarantee I wouldn't have stripped out the bolt to fix it. You see, if God told me to do it, he's going to provide a way. And that's what we always have to know. And so when we get to 22, Noah didn't use any of those excuses. Noah didn't say, oh, God knows I love him. I don't need to do this. Noah didn't say, these people are going to make fun of me. God, we've never even seen rain. I don't know what you're talking about. Why are you asking me to do this? He didn't say that. He didn't say, God, I'm not a boat builder. I can't build a three-story boat. We've never even seen a three-story boat. He didn't do any of that. Now, what did he do? In 22, Noah did this. He did all that God commanded him. He didn't even ask any questions. Now imagine being Noah at this time and God saying, hey, thank you. When I look down upon you, I find favor in you. You're loving me when everybody else around you is not. Thanks for doing that. Now I need you to build a boat. And he gives him all this instruction. And instead of him saying, no, we're not doing that, he did all that God commanded him. Teacher, which is the greatest commandment in the law? And he said to him, you shall love the Lord your God with all your heart and with all your soul and with all your mind. This is the great and first commandment. And if you love me, John 14:15, if you love me, you will keep my commandments. Brethren, when we make decisions for our God, we don't just get to tell him we love him. We live it. Action is required for the word love to be demonstrated. Noah probably didn't understand what was happening right here. Noah probably didn't go, yeah, okay, I know rain, you know, rain's going to bring the waters up. And he probably didn't understand that. But he did it because God said it, and that was enough for him. That's loving him with all of our heart, with all of our soul, with all of our mind. Genesis chapter 22, I told you we're not going to go over there. You just studied it. If you're in Bible class this morning, Matt did a great job with it. And in Genesis chapter 22, imagine this. Imagine him taking his son up to this altar with no sacrifice with him. All he has is his son. Imagine how he felt. There's no conversation recorded here of, other than him asking about what would be provided. There's no conversation of him going, well, that can't happen. I can't do that. No, he did what God commanded. See, I think sometimes we think the commands of God are just too hard. They're not nearly build a three-story boat. They're not nearly take your son up and possibly sacrifice him to God. How dare we say that living in a society, but being what God wants us to be, people who love him, people who love our neighbor, people who treat other people the way we should treat them, people who don't engage in the activities of society that contradict God's will. That's what he asks us to do. Not build a giant boat. Not sacrifice our only child on an altar. He doesn't ask that of us. What he asks of you and I is to obey his will and to live in this society and to light up this world. We're going to talk about that in a second. That's the command that he asks of us. Be passionate about serving him. And when you think about all those alls, when you think about the alls, all your heart, all your soul, all your mind. You know, I say this sometimes. I think the word all is really cool because it's all inclusive. Like, there's not like, how much of my heart? No. You know, God, I'm going to give you about 70% because I got a lot going on right now and I don't think I got the other 30 in me. No, that's not what Scripture says. Give him your all. He'll get you through the rest. I'm preaching in Main Street on Sunday night, and unless I change my mind, it's a long time. A week's a long time. So unless I change my mind, my sermon there is called It's Never Too Big. Things are never too big for God. Things are never too big for God. Sometimes they're too big for me if I try to do it by myself, but it's never too big for my God. So when I give him my all, he'll help me get through the rest. He'll help me work through the rest. So what's this look like? A couple things real quick. I want to hit this in just a couple minutes. I want to talk about our home. I want to talk about in the world. And then I want to wrap up by, we're not going to talk about the church because tonight we're going to talk about the family, God's family. We're going to talk about that a little bit this evening. So we're going to look at that role together as God's people. And then I want us to just ask a quick question about ourselves. Colossians 3:23 says this, whatever you do, work heartily as for the Lord and not for men. So in everything that we do, whatever we do, whether it be in our home, whether it be in the world, whether it be in the church, whether it be generally on myself, I need to do that as hard as I can, heartily, and make it about God. In our home, Matthew 7:24-27 says, everyone then who hears these words of mine and does them will be like a wise man who built his house on the rock. And the rain fell and the floods came and the winds blew and beat on that house, but it did not fall because it had been founded on the rock. And everyone who hears these words of mine and does not do them will be like a foolish man who built his house on the sand. And the rain fell and the floods came and the winds blew and beat against that house, and it fell, and great was the fall of it. I want to take just a little bit of liberty on that, because we're really not talking necessarily, I don't think, a whole lot about the internal makeup of the home. And yet what we know is this: if we do not build our home on a Christian foundation, how do we expect our children to be successful when they go out into society? How do we expect them to stick with God when they go out into the world? You see, it's a scary time. My kid's 22 months old. It's a long time before I send her off to college. I tell Miranda she might be doing that without me. I don't know. And so we think about this idea of raising a child 22 months, and I think of 17 more years. And think of how this world's going to change in that. Think of these guys and these guys back here as they enter into the world. Brethren, when we think about raising a family, when we think about the love that needs to exist in that home and what they must see, we got to do it God's way. Got to do it God's way. Our kids need to see love. I tell you one that I'm trying to work on because I'm not doing a great job. Our kids need to see time. Our kids need to see time. I'm missing chances with my kid, and I'm working on that. And I hope you will too. And maybe you're better at it than I am. And if you got advice, give it to me. My little one, man, when she comes, my dad called me the other night and he said, how's Addison? It was 10 o'clock. I said, I don't know. I haven't seen her. Thankfully, she stays up all night. So she was there. And you walk in the door and she comes running to me. She is waiting to consume from me what she needs to see in her parents. And I've got to give her the time to do that. But I owe it to my children to be the best Christian that I can be, or my child, to be the best Christian I can be. We owe it to our children to do that. When we think about loving God, we think about the fact that our home needs to look like a place full of love. It's got to have some discipline. We know that. Proverbs 22:6, train up a child in the way he should go. Even when he is old, he will not depart from it. Fathers, do not provoke your children to anger, Ephesians 6:4, but bring them up in the discipline and instruction of the Lord. You know, I've grown in my role in education, I've learned this. More and more, discipline is so full of love. When I truly have success with a kid, it's never going to be for me standing over top of them, throwing a fit. It's never going to be for me throwing things. It's really not going to be from that detention. I mean, I got detention anymore. I don't do a whole lot of discipline, but I got detention and Saturday school, and they don't care about that. But I tell you what kids do care about: people that love them and what they teach them. It means a lot to them. Our homes need to be full of love. Love doesn't mean letting them do anything they want. Love doesn't mean letting them go out and act the way they want, because when you tell them no, they say, I can't believe you don't love me. No, I love you. Kind of like what I'm saying here. Some days, God, there's things that God asked me to do that I don't totally understand why it's written here in Scripture that I need to do that when I could do something else that makes more sense to me. You know what? Guess what? God's smarter than me. You're smarter. Parents, you're smarter than your kids. Kids, they're smarter than you. Let's listen to it. Homes are filled with love. They're filled with instruction. They're filled with discipline. But it's a discipline that's full of love. I never wanted to disappoint them. Not because I thought my dad would ever beat me. I think I got a fly swat one time. And that may have been Drew. I don't know. One of us got a fly swat one time. But we saw the fly swat and it meant something to me. I wasn't going to be harmed in my home for disobeying my family. I wasn't going to be harmed in my home for not following the rules of my house. But I was going to break their heart. Man, that love that they showed me, I never want to do that to them. That's what has to exist in our home, brethren. That's what God desires exists in our home. He has blessed us with these children. He's blessed us with, some of you with grandchildren. He's blessed us with our families. Invest in them with all of our heart and with all of our soul, with all of our mind. Matthew 5, 14 through 16, as we think about going from our home into the world, you know these passages of Scripture. You are the light of the world. A city set on a hill cannot be hidden, nor do people light a lamp and put it under a basket, but on a stand, and it gives light to all in the house. In the same way, let your light shine before others so that they may see your good works and give glory to your Father who is in heaven. 1 Timothy 4:12, let no one despise your youth. As he's talking to Timothy, as Paul's talking to Timothy here, but set the believers an example in speech and conduct and love and faith and purity. You know how we go out into the world and we follow God's command? We set people an example in speech, in conduct, in love, in faith, in purity. Romans 12:2, do not be conformed to this world, but be transformed by the renewal of your mind, that by testing you may discern what is the will of God, what is good and acceptable and perfect. We must look different, we must be infectious, and we must love souls. That's what we do in the world. That's how we obey the commands of our God. We talked about souls 2 weeks ago. It's the most important work we do in the world. Every person we interact with, God wants them to be here. And the best shot they got to get in here is when you and I, with all of our heart, with all of our soul, and with all of our mind, become infectious to them and help them get there. There's a new brother in Christ sitting back there. He wasn't here 2 weeks ago when I was here. Welcome. And you know why he's here? Somebody took the time to invest in him. Somebody taught him God's word. You see, we talked about the lost sheep. We talked about the one that wasn't here that day. And there's one more here today than was here 2 weeks ago, and God rejoices in that. Can we get more? Can we teach more? Can we be on fire for more? If we're going to love God with all of our heart, with all of our soul, with all of our mind, if we're going to do His commands, then we're going to go out and find more, because we're going to teach them and we're going to show them love and we're going to be infectious. I'm going to talk tonight about the church. Ephesians 4:16 says, from the whole body, joined and held together by every joint with which it is equipped, when each part is working properly, makes the body grow, that it builds itself up in love. Each of us have a role in this congregation. We make this congregation stronger. We make it better when we choose to invest in it. It's not enough to sit in the chairs. These aren't pews. These are chairs. We'll have pews soon. It's not enough to sit right here. But we got to be active and involved in the congregation, in the church. Be excited about that work. We'll talk more about God's family tonight. So as we wrap up, what about you? How's this look for you today? When you tell God, if right now I ask you to say to God, God, I love you, would He tell you, good job showing your work? Or would He use that red ink pen and say, at 45 on that back page was not enough? What's God see when you say, I love you? Does He look down and find excitement? Teacher, which is the great commandment in the law, Matthew 22, I've read it 5 times. And he said to him, you shall love the Lord your God with all your heart, with all your soul, with all your mind. This is the great and first commandment. The most important thing you ever do is this. John 14:15, if you love me, you will keep my commandments. So are you doing that this morning? Are you a child of God? Have you chosen to obey him? If you haven't, then when you tell him you love him, you haven't shown your work. Because you've never even chosen to obey his commands of becoming a Christian. So how do you do that? Mark 16:16 talks to us about believing in Him. Acts 17:30 talks to us about repenting of your sins. See, this is an unpopular thing that people who truly want to preach God's Word talk about. You can't just keep being you. If there's something that stands between you and God, if there's something that makes you, that is not pleasing to God, you got to do your best to turn it away from your life. Nobody's telling you before you walk up this aisle. Nobody's telling you if you're online before you contact this congregation to become a child of God. You got to be perfect. You're not going to be perfect. But you do have to become a person who's willing to take the things out of your life that'll separate you and God, set your bar as high as you can set it, and when you make mistakes, you're going to be willing to work back to be pleasing to God. Repentance to Him. We do have to change our life. It's not enough to just say, I love God. You have to show Him. And you do that by following His commands. We've talked about that all morning. Believe in Him. Repent of your sins, Acts 17:30. Confess him, Romans 10:9 and 10. Confess that Jesus Christ is the Son of God. And be baptized for the remission of your sins. A much greater preacher than me on that day, on that great day in Acts chapter 2, when they'd been pricked in their hearts, he told them it was you that crucified Jesus Christ. And they knew at that moment they needed to do something to get right. So what do they do in verse 37? Men and brethren, what shall we do? How are we going to fix this problem? This morning, if you're not a child of God, if you've never chosen to obey His commands, ask that question. What shall I do? Verse 38 answers, it's not me answering that. It's not this imperfect guy here. It's through the inspired word of God where they said, repent and be baptized, every one of you, in the name of Jesus Christ for the remission of your sins. You will receive the gift of the Holy Spirit. If you've never done that this morning, you get to do it. We'll help you. We'll assist you in doing it right now so that you go pleasing to God, loving Him as He asks you to do in Matthew chapter 22. Maybe you've done that. You've not lived the way that you should. You've not been faithful the way that you should. You're going out into the world and you're looking different than what a Christian should look. You're not keeping His commands. Maybe you're telling God you love Him, but you're not really living that you love Him. We'll pray with you. We'll pray for you. This is not a congregation of people that's going to judge you. This is a congregation of people that's going to wrap their arms around you. They're going to hug you, and we're going to go through this life together because we're all trying to go to heaven together. We need you to love us. We'll love you. I can make that promise to you. If you need the prayers of the congregation this morning, would you come as we stand and sing?
1: It's 11:36.
0: Hello, my name is Griffin Collins, and I have an exciting announcement. We will begin releasing a weekly devotional on Facebook titled Matters That Matter. In these weekly devotionals, we will discuss topics that are important and specific to the Lord's church today. What does the Bible say about trusting others? Am I required to be faithful as a Christian? I pray that you will follow along with us as we explore matters that matter today.
1: It's 84 degrees.

Remember the story of Aladdin's magic lamp? He rubbed the vessel 3 times and a genie appeared to grant him 3 wishes. What would you have asked for? Money, success, popularity, position, power, happiness? Young Solomon could have asked for any of these with the divine assurance that his request would be granted. Solomon had sense enough to know that the most valuable and abiding of all treasures was wisdom. It was for wisdom he asked, and God granted him superlative wisdom and many other blessings also. Rather than riches, our world needs wisdom, not man's wisdom, but the wisdom from above, which is pure, peaceable, gentle, easy to be entreated, full of mercy and good fruits, without partiality and without hypocrisy. Seek that wisdom from above in the book from above, the Bible. I'm Jim Dearman with a brief message of truth for the world. I've started

Hello, this is Bob Pritchard with a Gospel Minute. Although the United States does not use the metric system for most measurements, our standards, such as the pound, are derived from metric standards stored in Sèvres, France. The standard kilo is equal to 2.2046 pounds. There's a problem, however, because the seven exact copies of the kilo, by which all world standards of weight are being measured, have begun to diverge, and scientists don't know why. The variances are small so far, less than 50 micrograms, but small variances can lead to a big change. That was in USA Today, April 19, 2011. That's why the Bible must be adhered to as an unchanging standard. When men began to stray from its precepts, even small deviations have great impact. Jesus said, "Heaven and earth shall pass away, but my word shall not pass away." Matthew 24:35, "And he that rejecteth me and receiveth not my words hath one that judgeth him. The word that I have spoken, the same shall judge him in the last day." John 12:48. Are you adhering to biblical standards in the way you worship, what you call yourself religiously, and how you live? Your soul depends on whether or not this is so. This is Bob Pritchard. Stay tuned to GBN. We have something that will help you today.

0: One of the favorite vacation spots for my wife and me is Gatlinburg, Tennessee. We try to spend a few days each year in this vacation mecca. We enjoy the beautiful scenery and relaxed atmosphere. We spend much of our time walking the main street of Gatlinburg and visiting the various shops. We enjoy meeting people from various sections of our country who choose this as one of their vacation areas. In fact, there are people from foreign countries who visit as well. It is always a time of refreshing relaxation for us. On one of our trips, when we were eating at a local restaurant, there was a disturbance at a nearby table. A mother and two of her children were at this table. The oldest appeared to be about 8 or 10 years old. Evidently, he was being instructed by his mother to do something to which he objected. The child became rather vocal in his resistance and finally hit his mother in the face with a closed fist. We were shocked that a child would treat his mother with such disrespect, especially at such a tender age. We were shocked even further when the mother did absolutely nothing to correct the child for his gross misbehavior. I'm afraid that what we witnessed is more commonly practiced in homes across America than we like to imagine. Children are growing into adulthood with little or no guidance. They are frequently left to fend for themselves in the development of their character, and more often than not, with tragic results. They grow up having little respect for authority. Consequently, they are constantly in trouble at school, have difficulty socializing with their peers, and end up in trouble with the law. More than likely, the lifestyle they have developed is perpetuated when they try to establish their own home and rear children. As a result, society's ills continue to increase in an ever-widening circle. The administration of proper discipline is one of the fundamental responsibilities God has placed in the hands of parents. He intends that our children be given proper guidelines in life so that they can discern between right and wrong conduct. Foolishness is bound up in the heart of a child, but the rod of correction shall drive it far from him. Proverbs 22, verse 15. God has said, "Train up a child in the way he should go." Proverbs 22, verse 6. Part of the training necessarily involves proper discipline. Here are some ground rules for disciplining your children. Keep your word. Make no idle threats or promises. Do not harangue you. It is hard to find the off switch on some mothers and fathers once they get started scolding. Be just. Children have an acute sense of fair play. If punishment is involved, make it fit the situation. Teach your child that forgiveness is real, that you have been the recipient of forgiveness yourself. Whenever you can, as the child grows older, discuss situations which reflect on life's values, so that he can construct his own value system. The exercise of proper discipline is not the same as abuse, but is a God-ordained way of teaching children acceptable and unacceptable behavior. Discipline yields a harvest of righteousness in our lives and in the lives of our children. It is the password to freedom. It gives delight to the heart. I'm Roger Johnson, and this Insight to Life is brought to you by the Edgewood Church of Christ. At thy feet
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0: It's 84 degrees.
2: Hello again, everyone, and welcome again to another Short Stop with a Short Stop. It's so good to be with you. We're going to talk about signs today.

0: I remember Tommy Lasorda coaching third base during a 2001 All-Star game, and Vladimir Guerrero was up to bat for the National League, and Tommy Lasorda was coaching third base and giving the signs, and all of a sudden, pitcher throws the pitch to Guerrero, and he gets solid, his bat gets torn in two, and the top part of it goes flying down the third base line, and it goes right at Tommy Lasorda, and it hits him, and he turns a complete flip-flop back row, and it was very funny to watch. But I had third base coaches, Jimmy Davenport, Danny Ozark, Joey Malafitano, and they would be down there giving signs whenever you were at bat or you were on base, and they would either be given a bunt sign or a hit and run or a steal sign, and if you missed those signs, it could cause all kinds of chaos. If they put the hit and run on and the hitter swings at the ball but the runner doesn't go, it messes it all up. If they could give a bunt sign to the hitter and he doesn't get it and he doesn't bunt, it can cause all kinds of chaos for that team. We also had catchers that gave signs to the pitchers. We had Dave Rader, and we had Mark Hill was a couple of the catchers that we had, and they would give signs to the pitchers. Number one was usually a fastball, two was a breaking ball, three might be a slider, four, what they call a wiggle, would be a changeup. And if the pitcher and the catcher aren't in sequence and the catcher puts down number one, he's thinking a fastball is coming and the pitcher throws him a curveball, I mean, it's hard to catch when you think you're on the same wavelength that the pitcher is, and it can cause all kinds of problems. And there was defensive plays. Our third baseman, we had Darrell Evans and Bill Madlock, a couple of third basemen that we had. Whenever the other team, we thought that they were in a bunt situation, they would give the sign from third base, whether what type of coverage that it was on. And if the other defensive players didn't get the sign right, it could cause complete chaos and cause errors to be made and runs to come across the plate like you wouldn't believe. But God gives signs also. If we look in Genesis chapter 9, verses 11 through 17, this is after God had destroyed the world with water, with a great flood. He said, "I will establish my covenant with you, and all the flesh shall there be again, be no flood to destroy the earth." God said, "This is a sign of the covenant which I am making between me and you and every living creature that is with you for all successive generations. I will set a bow." And the bow that he's talking about is a rainbow. And we see the rainbow whenever there's been some rain and there's some clouds, and then all of a sudden the sunshine comes through and there's an absolute beautiful rainbow up in the sky. And this is a sign from God that he is never going to destroy the world again with water. And we can see that sign, and we can believe it and have faith that that will never happen again. And if we look in Revelation chapter 21 and verse 8, it says, "But the cowardly and the unbelieving and the abominable and the murderers and immoral persons and sorcerers and idolaters and all liars, their part will be in the lake that burns with fire and brimstone, which is the second death." Now that's a sign right there. That's a place that God is telling us that we do not want to go. We don't want to be like any of those adjectives that were just given to us in Revelation 21:8. But there's also a heaven. In John chapter 14, verses 1 through 3, "Do not let your hearts be troubled. Believe in God. Believe also in me. In my Father's house are many mansions. If it were not so, I would have told you, for I go to prepare a place for you. If I go to prepare a place for you, I will come again and receive you to myself. And where I am, there you may be also." That is heaven. There is many mansions there. It's God's house, and Jesus is going there that he can receive those that obey him. And that's a sign. That's a place that we want to be. But also, we need to understand that Jesus is coming back again. And if we look at Matthew chapter 24 and verse 36, it says that Jesus doesn't even know when he's coming back, only God in heaven. So don't let anybody out there tell you that they know when Jesus is going to come back, because there's been many men that have tried to write books and give explanations that Jesus is going to come back at a certain time, and none of them have ever been right. Jesus says, be ready. Be ready. Why? Because he tells us he's going to come like a thief in the night. And that's going to be a time that's unexpected. But I'm not going to be trying to get you scared in any way, form, or fashion. But the world is getting more wicked each and every day that it exists. And the world was made by God, and eventually it is going to be destroyed. But yet we've only one heartbeat away from heaven or hell also. But again, we need to be ready. And how do we get ready? If we look in John 8:24, Jesus says we need to believe that he is who he is. Now, if we don't believe, are we going to go to heaven? And the answer to that is no. And he tells us to repent in 2 Corinthians chapter 7, verses 9 and 10. And that repentance needs to be a godly sorrow and a 180-degree turn away from our sinful life. Now, if we don't repent, are we going to go to heaven? And the absolute answer to that is no. And in Matthew chapter 10 and verses 32 and 33, Jesus says that we need to confess him before men. Now, are we going to go to heaven if we're not willing to confess him before men? And the answer to that again is no. And then in John chapter 3, verses 3 through 5, Jesus says unless we're not born again, we cannot enter the kingdom of heaven. Now, what does that mean? He goes on to explain it. And he says we must be born of the water and of the Spirit in order to enter the kingdom of heaven. Now, if we're not born of the water and the Spirit, can we enter the kingdom of heaven? And the answer to that is no. And being born of the water is being baptized. Being born of the Spirit is having the right attitude. And if we do that, then we can be in. And those are our signs. And the signs are right there in front of us. And I'm going to give you a sign right here. And that means that I want you to be a Christian. Thank you again for being with a Short Stop with a Short Stop.
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1: It's 84 degrees.

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1: Hello, good to see you once again. You know, the thing that really is spreading all over the country, at least among athletes, is something called a balance bracelet. Now, I don't know if it really works or not. Some people say it helps them, and some say that it's simply a placebo, something that's fake. Well, I don't know the answer to that. But on today's program, I want to talk about a balanced God, how Jehovah is a balanced God. Stay tuned and find out what that's all about in just 30 seconds.

0: Welcome back to God's Athlete. I am your host, Tyler Gilreath, and this is the program where we make spiritual applications from physical games, and today we're going to do just that. I alluded to balance bracelets and how they are really a fad that is growing amongst athletes today. Well, there's something in the Bible that doesn't deal with balance bracelets, but there is a passage of Scripture that alludes to balance. I hope you have your Bibles. I want you to turn with me to the book of Romans, Romans chapter 11. In fact, verse number 22. Romans 11, verse number 22. Behold, therefore, the goodness and the severity of God. But toward thee goodness, if thou continue in His goodness. Otherwise, thou shalt also be cut off. Now, we didn't actually read the word balance in that Scripture, but we found a principle of balance. Behold, therefore, the goodness and the severity of God. I want to point out goodness and severity and how God is good and how God is also severe. First, let me say this to you, that I know that God is a balanced God and that He is a good God because He created mankind knowing full well that He would have to die for us. In fact, I read in Revelation chapter 13, verse 8, how that Jesus Christ was the Lamb that was slain before the foundation of the world. Many would say, well, why would God do that? Well, He's a loving God. He has goodness existing within Him. I know that God is a good God because He allows us to choose whether we will serve Him. Joshua says in Joshua 24, 15, choose this day whom you will serve. Make a choice. God is a good God because He allows us to choose. If He were an evil God and only an evil God, He would force us to serve Him. But He allows us to choose whether we serve Him or not. I also know that God is a good God because of the great and good institutions that He has made. He made the church, the place where all mankind can come and be saved. He made also the home, the place where goodness is supposed to be and the place where we are supposed to rear our children in the nurture and the admonition of the Lord. He has made good institutions. He has made the institution of marriage also. So God has made good institutions. But also, just look around you. Just look at the great mountains, the streams, the ocean, the beaches, the sky, the planets, all these things God has made so beautifully so that we could admire them. Certainly, God truly is a good, good God. But also, think about the severity of God now with me. Behold, therefore, the goodness and the severity of God. Let's not be naive. God, yes, is a good God. But God has said plenty in His Bible, in Holy Writ, that indicates that He is also a very, very severe God. Consider some of the passages now that I'm going to give you. Matthew chapter 7, verses 13 through 14 says, "Enter ye in at the straight gate, for wide is the gate and broad is the way that leads to destruction, and many there be which go in thereat, because straight is the gate and narrow is the way which leadeth unto life, and few there be that find it." That passage of Scripture indicates that there is going to be a group of people that is going to be in a gate of destruction. In fact, we learn a little more about that in Revelation chapter 20, verse 15, when John wrote, "And whosoever was not written in the book of life was cast into the lake of fire." Matthew chapter 8, verse 12, Jesus says there, "But the children of the kingdom shall be cast into outer darkness. There shall be weeping and gnashing of teeth." Those who are of the kingdom of Satan will be cast into outer darkness. Weeping and gnashing of teeth will indeed occur. And then my last passage I want to share with you is Matthew 25, verse 46, when the Lord stated, "And these shall go away into everlasting destruction." Balance bracelets are really trivial. You can wear them, you can go without them, it doesn't really matter. But when it pertains to your soul, you need to realize that God is a balanced God. Behold, therefore, the goodness and the severity of God. I'm so glad you stopped and joined us today. In the meantime, I want to encourage you to continue fighting the good fight of faith and to continue running the race that is set before you. Have a great day.
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0: Today on Simply Scripture, we're going to finish up the doctrinal section of the book of Colossians, the end of here of chapter 2, and we'll get into the practical section. Stay tuned. Colossians is a spectacularly interesting book, and we're finishing up chapter 2 today. Have with us Cameron Freeman, Josh McCrary. Gentlemen.
1: Hey, good to see you.
2: Glad to be here. Good to see you.
0: Always love sitting down with you two and spending time. We laugh. We encourage one another. We struggle with the text, and I think come back with a better understanding when all said and done.
2: Yes, sir.
0: Really enjoyed the last program as we worked our way through a bit of chapter 2 of the book of Colossians. We get to verse 20, a verse that William Barclay, he said it was one of the most notoriously difficult problems of translation in the New Testament. How's that for jumping in with both feet?
1: Yeah.
0: This difficult text, let's see. Therefore, if you died with Christ from the basic principles of the world, why, as though living in the world, do you subject yourselves to regulations? And I guess looking at this in context, it's not too awful difficult, but the translation of the individual words can be difficult. And this passage begins with that word, if. Does that mean that Paul's doubting if these people really died with Christ? Is he trying to bring some question to their salvation here?
1: No, the idea there, and you can see it clearly, is since you've done this, since you have died with Christ, is the idea, and we're going to come across this again in chapter 3, but he's saying, if you're dead with Christ from the rudiments of the world, then why do you go with the Gnostics who are trying to teach you to be subject to these, you know, real strict ordinances of the world, you know, and he mentions them later, touch not, taste not, handle not, which perish with the using, but so he's not saying, you know, if, as in a question mark here. He's saying, like, since you've done this.
3: Mm-hmm. First class conditional.
1: Yeah.
2: Or we could even use the word because you have, or because mm-hmm. you have done these things. You know, because you have died with Christ, because you now have that new relationship, because you have that new covenant relationship, that new, that circumcision of Christ. Now, you know, your allegiance, your focus and everything is no longer with men, no longer with the rudiments of the world, but with Christ as the head. So once again, he's not, you know, doubting whether or not they have a relationship or whether or not they have been saved. But now he's showing them a different, a shift in their relationship and also a shift in their responsibilities toward Jesus Christ as the head. You know?
0: So putting Christ as the center point, that focal point, other things start falling away.
2: Right.
0: That's a great image for us to look at. And these principles, you mentioned the Gnostics and their ascetic teaching. Would this have some applicability to the Jewish teaching as well?
2: Yes. Yeah. Yes.
0: Okay. So it kind of goes both ways here.
2: Well, in chapter 2, you know, with all the different doctrines that are being brought into the church, whether they were existing or people bringing them in, you know, after conversion. But once again, whatever the teaching is, you know, if it's contrary to what Jesus is teaching and then what the apostles are teaching, you know, we have to realize that that's not the way to go. In verse 20, he says, wherefore, if ye be dead with Christ from the rudiments of the world, or since ye are dead with Christ. In other words, if it's not from Christ, from his apostles, that he taught directly, then, you know, you can't practice it. So, and I think it's interesting that anything that's outside of Christ, outside of Scripture, you know, it's not for us to practice.
0: Mm-hmm.
2: You
0: know?
1: It's like what Paul wrote later in the book, and he said, whatsoever you do in word or deed, do all in the name of the Lord Jesus, giving thanks to God and the Father by him, Colossians 3:17. So I think he's sort of leading to that in Colossians 3. You know, the old law has been set aside, nailed to the cross, chapter 2, verse 14. He addresses some of the Gnostic teachings and things later in chapter 2, and then comes here and addresses some things that could be from the Gnostics and the Jewish system.
0: Mm-hmm.
1: And then he sort of seems like, to me, nails it down in chapter 3, whatever you do, it has to be from the authority of Christ. Mm-hmm. So,
2: and the fact that, you know, and I think it's interesting, he places a lot of emphasis in his writings on being dead with Christ. same thing he does in Romans 6, that, you know, as a Christian, you know, our lives are really not to be lived for ourselves anymore. You know, we are dead with Christ. He's the one who laid down his life. You know, he's the one who shed his blood for us. Now we live for him, and we live for those things that are going to please him and not for ourselves. And I think about, you know, Paul in Galatians 2. Paul says, in the life I now live, I live by the faith of the Son of God who loved me and gave himself for me, Galatians 2, 20 and 21. And so now the Christian needs to understand that our lives ought to be lived to the honor and glory of Jesus Christ and not for ourselves.
3: Mm-hmm. Would either of you like to go back to living at your parents' house?
1: No.
3: Like when you were teenagers?
1: No way.
3: The regulations, the responsibilities, the were those bad things?
1: They were good things for the time.
3: And I think that helps us to understand that, you know, that at the time, you know, none of us regret the fact that our parents made us obey rules. They were for our good, mm-hmm. and we grew and we learned. But we don't necessarily need those rules today, and we've grown past them.
2: And even if you didn't have any rules, or, you know, some people grew up without any rules in the household. The thing that's still striking the most is even at that time that you were without Christ. You were in sin. So even if you lived a carefree, so to speak, lifestyle at your parents' house, you know, you were still unsaved. You know, mm-hmm. you were still lost. And so you still needed Jesus Christ. So that's always going to be the clicker that even if you, you know, you said you enjoyed being in the world and you had a good time, you were still lost.
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2: So,
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7: There were those who came to a feast where Jesus ate with publicans, tax collectors, and sinners. And they were amazed that he would sit and he would eat with these people. And Jesus admonishes them by saying this, "Those who are well have no need of a physician, but those who are sick. I did not come to call the righteous, but sinners to repentance." The interesting point in what Jesus is saying is that he came to teach those who are sinners, to heal those who are sinners. And there were those present, the tax collectors and the sinners, who knew they were sick, who knew they were sinners and were willing to hear and believe. But there were also those present who didn't know they were sick, who weren't willing to be healed. It was the people asking the question, the people who wouldn't hear, the scribes and the Pharisees. Are you sick? Do you even know if you are?
6: For more from the Collierville Church of Christ, visit colliervillecoc.org.
8: There's definitely going to be legalistic churches out there.
9: Oh, totally.
8: Like there, I mean, that's
9: a good. Let's go down that route. That's good.
8: That is a reality, but
9: yeah,
8: it isn't legalism to just follow the scriptures.
9: That's right.
8: And being obedient.
9: Welcome back to the Authentic Christian Podcast, where we talk more about legalism. We did one episode on legalism, and depending how long this one is, they may be mashed together. I don't know. So this is either a continuation of part one, or it's going to be a second episode. We don't know, and that's okay. So we're going to talk about what is legalism. In episode one, we talked about it's an accusation a lot of times leveled when you say you need to obey God's word. We also talked about Matthew 23 and what the Pharisees were condemned by Jesus for, which was not trying to keep God's law, but for basically being hypocrites, for saying one thing and doing another and ignoring the weightier matters of the law. Justice, mercy, and faith. Okay.
8: Yeah.
9: Then we looked at the heavy burdens that they basically put on people's backs. Matthew 11, 28 through 30. Jesus talked about, "Come to me, all you who are, you know, basically tired and heavy laden. I'll give you rest. Take my yoke upon you. Come learn from me. For I am meek and humble in heart, and you'll find rest into your souls." He says, "My burden is light compared to these guys," right? The Pharisees, which is heavy. So then at the end of that episode, or earlier in this episode, we took a look at some of the things in the Mishnah, the Talmud. The first part is the Mishnah and the second is the Gemara. We looked at the Mishnah, the oral law that was written down about 200 AD. What are some of the things they actually said you couldn't do on the Sabbath? And we looked at how some of them are actually, I would say the word is ridiculous is appropriate. I don't mean that disrespectfully, but to me, they seem ridiculous. Yeah. They seem very nitpicky. And what Tucker and I were talking about in between the filming sessions here is Tucker was like, Where would somebody go in the Old Testament to see what you're supposed to not do or do in the Sabbath? I said the law of Moses. Mm-hmm. I mean, and you can read, you know, what you say, Exodus, Leviticus, Numbers, and Deuteronomy. You won't find the specifics that they give. So the question becomes, where'd they come from? And they came for themselves. And we're going to look here, where did they come from? By looking at another text that talks about this. So in Matthew 15, 6 through 9 is maybe the one you're most familiar with. But we're going to look at it from the parallel account in Mark. And so go to Mark chapter 7 and verse 1, and we're going to look at this encounter Jesus has with the Pharisees and some of the scribes. Remember, Jesus said in the Sermon on the Mount, if your righteousness doesn't exceed the righteousness of the scribes and Pharisees, you won't enter heaven. And we talked about, well, that can be scary until you realize it was hypocritical. So for you, well, your faith has to be real, has to be genuine. It has to be according to what God taught, right?
8: Yeah.
9: And so let's start here in Matthew chapter 7 and just start reading. And as always, what's going to happen?
10: You're going to interrupt.
9: Tucker knew, but he didn't want to say it. Scott's right. I'm going to interrupt. So start at Mark chapter 7 and verse 1, and let's just start reading through the text.
8: Then the Pharisees and some of the scribes came together to him, having come from Jerusalem. Now, when they saw some of his disciples eat bread with defiled.
9: Okay, the difference between if you read Matthew's account, you don't get this explanation, I don't think, because Matthew was written to who? The audience, primary audience of the Jews, right? Which would have known, right? Mark seems to be, at least what you hear all the time, is based on some of the explanations, based on some of the translations of Aramaic words. It seems to be saying, hey, this is like a more Roman Gentile audience. So some things like this account are explained. So verse 2, they saw some of the disciples eating bread with defiled hands. And then you have this little explanation. Well, that is with, go ahead.
8: Yeah, that grammar kind of messed me up.
9: Yeah.
8: But yeah. They found fault for the Pharisees in verse 3.
9: Well, finish the verse 2, the defiled part. Just reread all verse 2 again.
8: Sorry. Let's see. That's now, fair. When they saw some of his disciples eat bread with defiled, that is, with unwashed hands, they found fault. Therefore, the Pharisees and all the Jews do not eat unless they wash their hands in a special way, holding the traditions of the elders.
9: Okay, that's good. So basically, it says that they saw some of Jesus' disciples eating bread without washing their hands. Mm-hmm. And so they basically found fault because they had their own tradition. The Pharisees and all the Jews do not eat unless they wash their hands in a special way, holding to the tradition of the elders. Okay. So the word tradition, let's talk about the word tradition a little bit here. So the word paradosis, para means like over, beside, and dosis or didymi means to give. So it's something you give over, you give to the person beside you. It's something that's passed down, right? Mm. So the word tradition, all right, it's not a trick question, but kind of is. Is the word tradition in the Bible a good thing or a bad thing? Or both?
8: Depends.
9: Good. Very good. Yeah. So it depends. So let me give you some verses, all right? So there are types of traditions that come from man that God did not give that are fine unless you tell somebody you have to do this or else it's sinful, right? I think we'd agree. Let me give you some of these. In 1 Peter chapter 1 and verse 18, the traditions of your fathers. In Colossians 2, 6 through 8, Paul talks about empty, vain, deceitful traditions of men that are not after Christ. Galatians 1:14, Paul talked about he was zealous for the traditions of his fathers, right? Mm-hmm. New American Standard, I think, says ancestral, like the Jewish traditions, right? Romans 10:1-4, we're going to go look at a little bit later, okay? And then let's talk about good traditions, all right? Let me give you some verses to look up. Someone go to 2 Thessalonians and someone go to 1 Corinthians 11.
8: I'll get 1 Corinthians 11.
9: Read 1 Corinthians 11 too, Tucker. 1 Corinthians 11:2.
8: Now I praise you, brethren, that you remember me in all things and keep the traditions just as I deliver them to you.
9: Okay. So Paul says to the Corinthian brethren, hey, that's good job. You guys kept the traditions as I deliver to you. This is sometimes used in discussions with Catholicism and others who think that the church's tradition is also binding.
8: So keep the written or oral teaching.
9: That's right.
8: Yeah. Oops, I pulled it up.
9: Oh, good. Okay, good. So basically you have this idea of tradition that's a bad thing when it comes from man and not from God. But then there are some traditions that are binding because they came from God, right? And so this is what Paul's talking about in 1 Corinthians 11:2. How do you know which traditions are binding and which aren't? Scott, read 2 Thessalonians 2:15 first. 2 Thessalonians 2:15.
11: Therefore, brethren, stand fast and hold the traditions which you were taught, whether by word or our epistle.
9: Okay. So the traditions you're supposed to hold to are the ones that came from either what? Word, spoken word by the apostles, other inspired writers. Are they alive today or are they dead?
11: They're dead.
9: Yeah, physically, you know, except they're sleeping. Yeah. Jesus talked about death is sleep, and they're passed on, their souls are, you know what I'm saying. Okay, by word or their what?
11: Epistle.
9: Epistle, their letter, okay? So what Paul says is the traditions that are binding that you should hold fast to, if you want to be faithful, 1 Corinthians 11:2, that tradition is one that's spoken by the apostles or the other inspired writers' words or their epistle, all right? Go to 2 Thessalonians 3:6, Scott. Just scroll a little bit further down to read 3:6.
11: But we command you, brethren, in the name of our Lord Jesus Christ, that you withdraw from every brother who walks disorderly and not according to the tradition which you received from us.
9: Yeah. So the traditions that you received from us, how? In word or epistle? Hmm. All the inspired writers are not alive today, which means the things that the only thing that you should follow as far as a tradition is one that can be found where?
8: In Scripture.
9: In Scripture.
8: I feel like
9: Scripture.
8: That verse in Christian culture today, be like, no, that's not what it's saying.
9: Yeah. And see, I've had lots of discussions with people who, mainly it's people that hold the Catholic faith, that are trying to talk to me about how their traditions that the church comes up with are binding. And they'll use verses like that. And I'm like, well, dude, that's out of context. That's not, why don't you use Matthew 15? Why don't you use Mark 7? Because it doesn't fit the agenda, right? Mm-hmm. So the traditions that you have here in Mark chapter 7 and verse 3, they do not, the Pharisees and all the Jews do not eat unless they wash their hands in a special way, holding to the traditions of the elders. These are not traditions or things handed over by God. Mm-hmm. They're things handed over by men. Okay, so that's in the context of the tradition. So keep reading in verse 4, Tucker.
8: When they come from the marketplace, they do not eat unless they wash. And there are many other things which they have received and hold, like the washing of cups, pitchers, copper vessels, and couches.
9: So basically, hey, they have a certain way they do things, right? Well, that's great. I mean, I personally like to wash my hands before I eat. But if we go to eat, you know, sushi today, because that's our place we always go to whenever we're all in town and we film. If we get there and I go wash my hands and Scott sits down and I'm like, I find fault. What are you doing? Like, what do you mean? It's like, Scott, me and Chucker have a tradition that you don't eat unless you wash your hands or else you're defiled. And that's a sin. I mean, that's sort of an equation, sort of like what they're doing, yeah. Right?
11: And you say that over my plate of crab, but no.
9: Yeah. Your unclean animal? Yeah. Is that what you mean? Yeah.
11: Yeah. Okay. Whatever it may be, I don't know.
9: That's right. Okay. That's a good one. That's good. So keep going in verse 5, Tucker.
8: Let's see. Then the Pharisees and scribes asked him, why do your disciples not walk according to the tradition of the elders, but eat bread with unwashed hands? And he answered and said to them, verse 6, well, did Isaiah prophesy of you hypocrites, as it is written? These people honors me with their lips, but their heart is far from me. And in vain they worship me, teaching as doctrines the commandments of men.
9: Okay, so Jesus said, Isaiah prophesied of you hypocrites. The people honor me with their lips, that external idea that we looked at earlier, okay? But their heart is far from me. In vain. What's the word vain mean?
8: Fake.
9: Yeah, fake. Empty. Yeah, void. It's empty, worthless, void, right? Yeah. In vain do they worship me. Like, they're worshiping me, but it's vain. Why? Here's why. Mm-hmm. Teaching as doctrines, like teaching as teachings, okay? The commandments of who?
8: Men.
9: Men. These traditions that came from their elders, not from God, are the commandments not of God, but of men. And then look at verse 8. Look at what he says.
8: For laying aside the commandment of God, you hold the tradition of men, the washing of pitchers and cups and many other such things you do.
9: Keep going.
8: Oh, he said to them all too, will you reject the commandment of God that you may keep your tradition?
9: Okay, so in verse 8 and 9.
8: All too well.
9: Yeah, he says pretty much the same thing. Verse 8, you lay aside, the New American Standard says neglect. Neglecting is what the New American Standard says, laying beside, same thing. The commandments of God, and you hold the tradition of men. So he says you've taken God's word and got rid of it and replaced it with what?
8: The traditions of men.
9: The traditions of men.
8: Stuff they've come up with.
9: Yeah. I mean, that's a big deal. God says this is what you're supposed to do. And you say, yeah, I know God said this, but I don't like that. I'm going to make my own, right? Mm-hmm. And now he says you've replaced God's word with your own commandments, God's traditions with your own traditions.
8: Yeah.
9: And have therefore made void, neglected it. And therefore your worship is what?
8: It's
9: empty. It's vain, empty. Right? Empty. And pointless. Then look at verse 13. He says this. Making the word of God of no effect through your tradition, which you have handed down, right? And so he basically is getting at the heart of the matter. And that's what he finishes in 20 through 23. He talks about what actually defiles somebody is not washing your hands. What comes out of a man, that defiles him. For from within, out of the heart of men, proceed evil thoughts, adulteries, fornications, murders, thefts, covetousness, wickedness, deceit, lewdness, an evil eye, blasphemy, pride, foolishness. All these evil things come from within and defile a man. So he's saying, look, whether my hands are dirty or not, like, look, I mean, I might catch like a foodborne illness, but that's not what we're talking about here. We're talking about spiritual things. And whether you wash your hands or not does not defile somebody.
8: Mm-hmm.
9: And you had them making their own laws. And basically by doing that and binding their own man-made traditions, they were getting rid of God's word and making it void, right?
8: Yeah.
9: This is something that you see, like go to Romans 10. Let's look at Romans 10 and then we'll maybe sort of try to like start wrapping it up. Go to Romans chapter 10, verses 1-4. Scott, you haven't got to read. You want to read it?
11: I'll read.
9: Okay.
11: Brethren, my heart's desire and prayer to God for Israel is that they may be saved.
9: So Paul is writing to the church in Rome saying physical Israel, he talked about that in chapter 9, verses 1-3. He wants them to be saved from their sins, all right? So he's going to tell you how. Keep talking about verse 2.
11: For I bear them witness that they have a zeal for God, but not according to knowledge.
9: So they're zealous. They're overflowing. They're boiling for God. They have a passion, a desire for him. But that zealousness is not connected to what?
11: For
9: knowledge.
11: Yeah.
9: Yeah. It, you know, when I ask myself questions, I almost always get them right.
11: Yeah.
9: It's sort of a good way. If you want, you should do that. If you want to sound really smart, just ask yourself questions and that you know the answers to. And it's probably not very nice for me to ask you guys questions that I know the answers to, but you're trying to read my mind. So no one knows the spirit of man except that man. Verse 3.
11: For they being ignorant of God's righteousness and seeking to establish their own righteousness have not submitted to the righteousness of God.
9: Okay. So they, the Jews, who were zealous, but they don't have knowledge, they're ignorant of God's righteousness. He's not being mean. He's just saying God's righteousness is this, and you don't know it. And since you don't know it, what have they haven't submitted to it, but what have they done? Seeking to establish their own righteousness, their own plan, they have not submitted to God. So God says this is the plan of righteousness, the gospel. And in context, they haven't submitted to it because they're trying to add things from the law of Moses. Yeah, you can be a Christian, but you also have to keep circumcision. You also have to do these things, right? So the problem they have is a problem that the Jews had in Matthew 15 and Mark 7. God's law says this, and they do what? They push it aside. They thrust it aside. They neglect it, and they want to hold to their own righteousness. And I would ask this to sort of like bring some application. Do people do that today?
8: Yeah.
9: How would you say, what are some examples of some ways today that God has handed down through scripture, certain things, and other people say, I don't like that. And they bring in their own way of salvation. Let's talk about salvation first.
8: So we can look to, like, when we look at how do you become a Christian, you know, the Holy Spirit inspired these men to write down so we can know today of how to become a Christian, how to obey the gospel. But one of the things is we've talked about is in Christian culture, it's all the sinner's prayer.
9: Sure.
8: Yeah, that's a good one.
9: Yep.
8: And we can't find it in scripture, but they'll say, well, it's, you know, it's a combination of different verses, but this is what you're supposed to do.
9: Yeah.
8: But when you go to look for it, it's not there.
9: Yeah.
8: And they're like, well, it's there. You just, you know, and someone will pick and choose a verse and say, well, they'll base the whole doctrine off a couple of verses instead of looking at the whole thing. So they'll push stuff aside of what, you know, what's really there. Like in, you know, I remember growing up and saying like, well, a lot of people look at Acts too much, but it's literally like the birth of the church.
9: Yeah.
8: And it's like, if we're going to figure out how to become a Christian, we just go there.
9: I hear people, it's always funny to me when I hear people, like I can think of a couple guys that have said to me, well, Acts is not prescriptive, it's descriptive. Like, so they're basically saying, it's not telling you what you need to do, it's just describing what happened. I'm like,
11: what?
9: What? Mm-hmm. Like, where do you get that in scripture? Where do you look at a book that's purpose is to tell you the history of how other people became Christians and say, yeah, so that's how they became Christians, but that's not how we're supposed to do it.
11: Yeah.
9: And then they go to Romans. Yeah. Like that's exactly what it is.
11: Oh, no. That's not prescribing what you need to do to be a Christian. It's just describing what they did to become Christians.
9: Which is so funny to me, because then they'll go to Romans through Revelation, which we say this all the time because repetition is key to learning. Romans to Revelation. Romans to Revelation is written to people who are already Christians.
8: Yeah.
9: So in a sense, they would say, well, Acts, that's descriptive of what happened, but not prescriptive. That doesn't tell you. So they became Christians that way, but you don't. And then they'll go to like Romans and say, this is how you become a Christian. I'm like, buddy, that's written to people who are already saved. Yeah. Like that doesn't even make sense. So yeah, when you go to the book of Acts and you look at how did they become Christians, mm-hmm. you never see them praying. You never see somebody who is a sinner who prays and automatically receives salvation. And the reason that you can show that that is a tradition of man that did not come from God, just look at one example. Look at the apostle Paul. Mm-hmm. Acts 9:6, he meets Jesus. Acts 9:9, he's not eating or drinking for 3 days. Acts 9:11, he's praying. Mm-hmm. He prays and prays and prays. And when Ananias gets there, he says, arise and be baptized and wash away your sins. Mm-hmm. You're still in your sins, but yet you've been praying? I mean, come on. That's a guy who was a sinner praying who did not receive salvation.
8: Yeah.
9: So that would be one example of a man-made tradition, something that God didn't give people, but they still follow it. And it's funny to me because whenever I bring up the topic of baptism, people will always say, no, that's wrong. You're being legalistic. They'll say, no, that's wrong. I'll say, well, why? And it's the same idea. They've rejected God's commandment of repent and be baptized for the forgiveness of your sins. They've rejected it because they want to hold to their man-made doctrine.
8: Yeah.
9: And so then they cling so hard to their man-made doctrine that they come up with these ridiculous arguments about, well, Acts 2:38. Well, that word in English means for, which means because of. It's like, well, that's the New Testament's not written in English. Mm-hmm. You know, we'll put podcast resource page. Just go watch objections to baptism. We deal with all these. The fact that there's a whole video talking about people who say God's word says this, but that's not what it means. It actually means this. And we have to do a whole episode refuting what they said and multiple programs on other programs on GBN is the fact that they don't like what God's word says. They want to hold to their man-made tradition. So they'll jump through these like hermeneutical hula hoops, right?
8: Yeah.
9: To basically go against what the Bible says.
8: So if I was just thinking about this, if someone says, well, we jump to Romans to see how we become Christians.
9: Yeah.
8: Well, who wrote the book of Romans?
9: Paul did.
8: And then you go back to like,
9: how did Paul become a Christian?
8: In Acts. And it's like
9: 1 Timothy 1:14 and 15. Let me read it because I could quote it, but it wouldn't be perfect. 1 Timothy 1:14, Paul said this, the grace of our Lord was exceedingly abundant with faith and love, which are in Christ Jesus. This is a faithful saying and worthy of all acceptance, Paul. Christ came into the world to save sinners, of whom I am chief. However, for this reason, what reason? That Christ Jesus came into the world to save sinners. For this reason, I obtained mercy, that in me first, Jesus might show all longsuffering or patience as a pattern to those who are going to believe on him for everlasting life. Mm-hmm. Paul says what Jesus showed in me was a pattern for all those who are going to believe. Oh, well, did Paul just believe and automatically had eternal life? No, he believed, he fasted, he prayed, mm-hmm. he was penitent, and still his sins weren't forgiven. Until Acts 22:16, he arose and was baptized and washed away his sins. How? By calling on the name of the Lord.
8: Yeah.
9: And so one way that people do it today is they hold to these different teachings like the sinner's prayer, mm-hmm. like this idea of you're saved at belief alone. They are taking their man-made doctrine that honestly, you can trace it. It's not very old as far as tracing history. I think like sinner's prayer is like a couple hundred years old. You can trace it and find the beginning of when it started. Well, it wasn't in the New Testament. It wasn't 2,000 years ago.
8: Yeah.
9: And if it's new, it isn't true. If it's true, it isn't new. It has to be 2,000 years old if it's the true gospel.
8: Yeah.
9: And so we've talked about how that sinner's prayer is an example of modern day legalism. Most of the time, people that tell you in the church, you're being legalistic about baptism, they don't know what the definition of legalism even is. And they are accusing you of doing something they're actually themselves doing. Hmm. Like they're telling you, well, you think I have to be baptized? You're a legalist like the Pharisees. No, Jesus condemned the Pharisees for making up their own laws and getting rid of God's. And we're telling you to follow what God said. And you're saying, no, I'm going to get rid of it and introduce something like a sinner's prayer. Right? I mean, women in leadership, this is not going away. So if you're watching, get used to this. Women in leadership of a mixed assembly of the church, men and women. The Bible says men are supposed to be leaders. 1 Timothy 2:8-12. I mean, it might not be politically correct, but it's still biblically correct. Did, like that, I told you earlier, that guy in the email who said to me, let me scroll to the top of my notes so I can just read what he said. He said,
8: we're still both equal in God's eyes. Yeah, it's just, he set up different roles for men and women.
9: It's right. I mean, all the time when I go teach Bible class on Sunday morning, like Jamie's wrangling toddlers, like, she has a job. She has a role. And that's not being disrespectful. She's way better at that than I am, right? This is the email that I got from this guy. He said, I know Paul said women shouldn't lead men. He admits Paul said that women should not lead men, but to not let them lead prayer is legalistic. I mean, 1 Timothy 2:8, like, let me just read this.
8: That guy was saying, oh, well, even though Paul said that, if they can at least read a prayer. If not, if they can't read a prayer then or say a prayer, then they're legalistic.
9: Yeah. I desire, therefore, the men pray everywhere. That word everywhere, I believe, is todos. Let me turn my interlinear on. Topos, T-O-P-O-S, sorry, topos. Everywhere, in every place. I think it's four times in the New Testament, right? Maybe it's more. I'm going off memory. But like basically, this is this idea of like, well, I know that God said that, but like I think it's legalistic for you to bind it. It's like, no, when somebody comes along and says that, you know, for I know it's like I know 1 Timothy 3 said that a pastor, a bishop must be the husband of one wife, what husband of one wife. So he must be married. He must have faithful children. But I think it's a little legalistic to not let women be pastors. It's like,
8: yeah,
9: God made this universe. He makes the rules.
8: I just heard I saw a comment. It was talking about, well, that letter, that epistle was just referring to, I guess in 1 Timothy, was just referring to that church. It doesn't mean that it doesn't apply to all the other churches. Yeah.
9: And I would say to that, that's a good, you might hear it. I would say this, okay, if 1 Timothy 2:8 is only a cultural thing, why does he then, if you keep reading, why does he then reference in verse 13, who does he reference? 1 Timothy 2:13, look at verse 12. I do not permit a woman to teach or to have authority over a man, but to be in silence. For fairness, that word I think is hesychia, which means quietness. Okay. Yeah.
8: So I'm saying it's quietness. If like my wife Meg said something in service, like,
9: I think it's
8: she
9: a difference.
8: Said amen, it'd be different.
9: I think there's a difference. I mean, she has to sing. So like there's a difference between like her, I mean, singing is teaching and admonishing, but there's a difference between her being a teacher or the teacher, which is what I think that word means. I do not permit a woman to teach. I believe it's a teacher. No, it's a verb. I do not permit a woman to teach or to have authority, but to be in quietness. Okay. Hesychia, I think is a word I'm probably pronouncing it wrong, but listen to what he then references. He doesn't reference something cultural. He references verse 13, for Adam was formed first, then Eve. So does he reference something cultural or does he reference creation?
8: The beginning of time.
9: That's right. He references creation. And then he said, Adam was not deceived, but the woman being deceived fell into transgression. So what that means is, hey, Eve seems like she got one pulled over on her. Adam didn't. Adam just chose. And then look at verse 15. Nevertheless, she, the woman, will be saved in childbearing if they continue in faith, love, holiness, and self-control. That doesn't mean if a woman never has children, she can't be saved. I think it's saying childbearing is one of the roles. We're talking about women's roles in this section.
8: Yeah.
9: Men's roles and women's roles. How is a woman going to be saved as a faithful Christian? Fulfilling her role.
11: Yeah.
9: How is a man going to be saved? Fulfilling his role. Right. Mm-hmm. So, yeah, when people say that, they say, well, this is just a cultural thing. It's like, then why did Paul go back to Genesis and quote, you know,
8: that's
9: quote,
8: yeah,
9: he went back
8: good.
9: To Genesis, you know, but yeah, it's like anything else. Proverbs 18:15, one side seems right till the cross examination begins is one translation. Hmm. Sometimes you're going to hear something and it may be an issue. It may be something like that. Maybe a women's role question. You may say, wow, I didn't know that. Hmm. You know, you may see how the NIV translates like Phoebe was a deaconess and you're like, whoa, Phoebe was a deaconess. Hmm. Well, that doesn't make sense. Well, it's a translational, I think, a mistake. The word diakonos can mean servant. And it can also mean the office of a deacon. Right?
8: I recently saw that one too.
9: Yeah. So you'll see, as you study these issues, you'll see lots of slick arguments trying to take a tradition of God, something God handed over and say, I don't like that. I want women to be in leadership. Well, let's throw it out of here. And then let's bring in, well, we want women to be in leadership in the male position. And they'll say, well, man, how are we going to get around these arguments? Well, let's just come up with these slick arguments. Oh, well, Phoebe is actually a deaconess. And well, that was only a local cultural thing, you know, even though Paul's like, hey, remember creation, you know? So it doesn't mean, like you said, Galatians 3, 26 through 28, there is neither male nor female, Jew nor Greek, slave nor free.
8: Yeah.
9: Talking about salvation and worth, everyone is equal.
8: Yeah.
9: Right. But God does have hierarchy, has a role, right? And 1 Corinthians 11 even talks about that in more in depth. So those are just like two quick examples, but like, you know, you're going to see it more and more as you go on. I read somewhere, and I don't know how you'd test this, but I would agree that we live in the most biblically ignorant generation ever. I don't know if that's true or not, but I can say at least in the history of America, this is the most biblically ignorant. And if you want to know why I'm thinking that, just go read documents from the founding fathers. I mean, like you'd be blown away, you know? So we live in the most biblically ignorant, at least American culture, that's ever existed. So why are we surprised when you have people who don't know what the Bible says, or they pull a passage out of context to teach something? Yeah.
11: Just go and read, what's the guy who wrote the speech? I'm sure I sound like a fool to people who know it, but Give Me Liberty or Give Me Death.
9: Oh,
11: you know, I believe
9: make us all look like fools.
11: Go and read that speech. I think a lot of that is filled with
9: Give Me Liberty or Give Me Death.
11: Yeah.
9: See, I was thinking that was from like Colonial Williamsburg, like Patrick Henry, like a American politician orator. I think that was like maybe a quote he made to the Second Virginia, like, I don't know, Continental Congress maybe or something. Second Virginia Convention on March 23rd, 1775. So
11: but if I recall,
9: that's what I was thinking.
11: It's filled with language referencing God, things of that nature.
9: Go watch. Yeah. I'll put this in the podcast resource page. Dave Miller at Apologetics Press has a series called it's like The Silencing of God.
11: Yeah. I think that's where I heard this from.
9: Oh, really? Okay, cool. Probably. Yeah. He has this section where he just reads like the president of the United States saying to all the armed forces, like, you better make sure you go to worship on Sunday. And like, we're going to have a day of prayer and fasting where like the whole military is going to pray and fast and pray for our country. It's just like, yeah. What? The president said that to the military?
11: Yeah, that was a big thing.
9: Yeah.
11: I think today a lot of it comes down to people just don't want to do what God said to do,
9: yeah,
11: the way he said to do it.
9: I agree.
11: And so we end up with these substitutions.
9: Yeah.
11: You know, but it's that same kind of attitude, I guess, you read in like Isaiah 28, where they talk about, well, for you, it's the word of the Lord has become precept upon precept and precept upon precept and line upon line and line upon line, here a little, there a little, you know, and it's like this burdensome thing. Yeah. We started that out talking about that.
9: Yeah.
11: Which burden is greater?
9: Yeah.
11: I mean, definitely the one that they've created.
9: Yeah. Yeah.
11: And today you can argue some of the burdens that they create with these substitutions for what God's word says are greater,
9: yeah,
11: in a lot of ways.
9: I also, you talk about burden, you know, I think about in Malachi at the end of the Old Testament, where basically you have a couple chapters there where Malachi is talking about how the people just complain about worship. Like, oh, what a weariness it is. And it's like, I can tell you, like, my guess, which I think is pretty safe bet, is that, those people were not spiritually, like, they didn't care. It was going through the motions for them, because it's like the times in my life where I was like, oh, I'm going to go to services again, were the times where I was like never studying. Like, I was not invested in spiritual things. So it was me going through the motions. Now, going through the motions, I think, was at least something that kept me there until I could grow spiritually. But like, people look at some things that God says and they're like, oh, what a weariness. Like,
11: yeah, it's where that attitude comes from that regards preachers. It's like, you don't want to spend too much time talking to them because they'll end up trying to tell you what to do. And mm-hmm. It's that, you know.
9: Yeah.
11: I mean.
9: And what does it all come down to? All of it, I think, comes down to people want to do what they want to do. Mm-hmm. And it's rebellion, you know.
12: Yeah.
9: God's word says to be modest. I don't want to be modest. I want to go walk around the beach half naked and look at other people that are half naked. Don't think that as a guy that there's not something that appeals to us is, well, man, I mean, at the beach, it's like, no, as a Christian, you say, no, I'm not going to indulge those desires, right? I mean, it's not just that. I'm not trying to pick on that thing. I'm just thinking of, hey, these are the things that every time I talk about, someone's like, man, you're getting a little legalistic over there.
12: Yeah.
9: You know, I'm like, get out your ruler. It's like, I don't have a ruler. I'm just saying this is what the Bible says. I'm not going to do that. You know,
11: no.
9: I'm just saying these are the biblical principles.
11: I'm just going to
9: figure it out.
11: Hey, if you uncover thy nakedness, that there might be a consequence for it.
9: And if you uncover your nakedness, you'd be naked. I mean, that's, yeah. I mean, so those are just the things that we're trying to say in this episode of legalism. Like,
12: yeah,
9: just study God's word and don't say, oh, what a weariness. You know, you could say, hey, this is difficult. It's tough for me to read. I don't like to read, you know, but it's like, if you had a pretty girl that you really like wrote you a love letter, you wouldn't be like, not much of a reader over here. You know, I really just don't like to read. You'd be like, I'm gonna learn to read, you know?
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12: I was going to say that there's definitely going to be legalistic churches out there.
9: Oh, totally.
12: Like
9: let's go down that route. That's good.
12: Just because that, that is a reality, but
9: yeah.
12: It isn't legalism to just follow the scriptures.
9: That's right.
12: and being obedient.
9: Yeah, that's a very good distinction to make. Let's talk about that for a minute. I mean, maybe just a minute. But you're right. Like what Tucker said is right. And that is, look, churches of Christ, right? The New Testament churches that are all over the world are autonomous. And that's a fancy word to mean self-governing. Like, I mean, obviously the Bible is what governs us. But, you know, like we don't have like a council or a convention or something where, you know, like, well, the Pope makes doctrine and passes it down and the diocese control it to the, well, I don't know, cardinals, the diocese, to bishop. I don't know. I don't know the hierarchy that well. But like the church doesn't have that. The church has a local congregation. Like our elders at South Haven and yours, what's the congregation you go to again?
10: Edgewood
9: and Cordova. Like they have individual sets of elders. Yeah, they might talk for guidance and stuff, but like, does that mean you're going to go somewhere and you're going to have a church that is not like just all over the place and not following their Bible? Sure. I've been to them. I know people who go, I know people that they've talked to their leaders and their leaders have been like, wow, I didn't know that was in there. It's like, really? And some of them changed and got back to the path and some of them will refuse to. Yeah. So like you will find legalistic churches that have the name Church of Christ on it. You'll find legalistic New Testament churches. That doesn't mean that because you're a member of the New Testament church that you are in fact legalistic. Yeah. That's painting with way too broad a brush.
10: Somebody said if you took the definition to mean it the way people use it, that they'd rather be a legalist than an illegalist or something to that effect.
9: Yeah. If the definition, I know in the other episodes of the podcast, I've said, if being legalistic means following God's command as close as you can, then I'll be a legalist.
10: Yeah.
9: Like, but if legalism like the Pharisees is defined, the Pharisees were condemned for ignoring God's word, being a hypocrite, having a poor attitude and binding their own and ignoring God's if you are trying to follow the Bible to the best of your ability, as I would think we are, so we're trying to do, we're not perfect, right? We're just guys that are trying our best. That's not legalism. No. Trying to live your life pure and as holy as you can. Paul, 1 Corinthians 11:1, imitate me as I imitate Christ. If you're trying to do that and you say, God's word says this, if you're my friends, keep my commandments. If you love me and I'm trying to do that, that does not make you a legalist.
12: No.
9: Even if it's down to the mint and anise and cumin. Even if it's
12: narrow.
9: That's right. Even if it's a narrow way. Weird. Read that. Or you probably haven't. Matthew 7:14.
12: Yeah, you got it.
9: You know, Aaron, that's so narrow-minded what you think about this, that you are such a narrow-minded person. And it's like, well, Jesus said,
12: Because narrow is the gate and difficult is the way which leads to life, and there are few who find it.
9: Yeah.
12: But then the other is enter by the narrow gate, for wide is the gate and broad is the way that leads to destruction. There are many who go in by it.
9: Yeah. So Jesus said the way to heaven, to salvation, is what?
12: Narrow.
9: Narrow. It's difficult. It's straight. The way to destruction is not. So sometimes when things are super politically correct and they seem to go, when something is politically incorrect, but you read it in the Bible, just remember that verse. Remember that, you know, the majority in our world is the majority, but in God's eyes, God's the majority. And if you line up with God on something, that's all you need to worry about, you know? So it's kind of like Elijah with the 400 prophets of Baal. And there's also other prophets there too. I think it's more than 400. I can't remember, but the prophets of Baal were 400. Like he was seemed to be like one of the only ones on that mountain, but who won? He did, you know, and he seemed to be pretty confident about it too. He's like, hey, maybe your God's asleep or on a vacation.
10: Yeah.
9: You
10: know, like, shout a little louder.
9: Yeah. Shout a little louder. Maybe he'll hear you. Yeah. I mean, if you're on God's side, then you're in the majority. So we'll go ahead and wrap it up. The next time somebody accuses you of being legalistic, like the Pharisees, I would say, ask them, okay, well, explain to me what you mean by that. What is legalism? I would ask them, hey, what did Jesus actually condemn the Pharisees for? Yep. And maybe if they can, basically accuse you of being legalistic, like the Pharisees, for teaching the proper plan of salvation, remind them what the Pharisees were actually condemned for. And it's very possible that the people who accuse you of being legalistic actually might be the ones who are being legalistic, like the Pharisees themselves, taking God's law, thrusting it aside, and holding up their man-made traditions. And by doing that, they're making void the word of God. Now, what's the only way to know what's a man-made tradition or whether it's from God's word is if you know what?
12: The scriptures.
9: God's the scriptures. Word. Know God's word. Somebody said once, and I remember this, they said that if you study the scriptures, then false doctrine will stick out like a sore thumb. Mm-hmm. He said, you may not know exactly where to go in that exact moment or be able to quote the verse, but you'll know that it's false doctrine.
10: Yep.
9: And so the only way to know is to study this book. So,
12: amen.
9: Any closing thoughts?
12: You said
10: no.
9: All right. Well, thank you all for tuning in on this episode of the Authentic Christian Podcast, talking about legalism and what it is and what it isn't, and why you may or may not be, or probably aren't, if you're just trying to do your best, a legalist. So thanks for hanging with us. I'm Aaron. This is Scott. This is Tucker. We'll see you back on the next episode.
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0: It's 86 degrees.
2: Last time we thought about a God forbid saying in the New Testament, found in Romans 6, verse 1, shall we continue in sin that grace may abound? A few verses later in verse 15, there's something similar but very different. Are we to sin because we're not under law but under grace? The answer to both questions, by no means, God forbid, don't you even dare to think that way. We cannot continue to do what is wrong and be right with God. Nor can we choose to, at this moment, sin and do something at this moment that's wrong and be right with God. That reminds me of what we find in 1 John 3, verse 10. It is evident who are the children of God and who are the children of the devil. What we decide at this moment could decide whose side we're on. Let's choose to be on God's side and make today a happy day.

Hello, my name is Griffin Collins, and I have an exciting announcement. We will begin releasing a weekly devotional on Facebook titled Matters That Matter. In these weekly devotionals, we will discuss topics that are important and specific to the Lord's Church today. What does the Bible say about trusting others? Am I required to be faithful as a Christian? I pray that you will follow along with us as we explore matters that matter today.

0: just a thought, what about the Ethiopian eunuch? What about the Ethiopian eunuch? Now, we mentioned with the thief on the cross that that was a subject that many Christians had considered and talked about, discussed, read in their Bibles. I would say this is the same thing. It's in the same boat, so to speak. It's the exact same type of situation. You have a story, history account, as some people call it story, but a history account of a man reading his Bible, his at least version of the Bible that they had back then, and Philip comes to speak with him and says, "Understandest thou what thou readest? How can I, except some man should guide me?" Now, this is the first point. I have not met many people that can pick up their Bible and find one in Walmart, whatever the case may be, and instantly read it and understand every single aspect of it. I've not met many people that can do that, if any. Sometimes the best thing to do when studying the Bible is to study the Bible with someone who has studied a lot more about the Bible than you have. When you go to a preaching school or when you go to church, usually the person that they have teaching Bible classes or preaching the sermon, even if the local preacher's not in town, is someone that is well-versed in the Scriptures. They understand the Bible well enough to be able to give a sermon. They don't just let the person who became a Christian a few weeks ago get up and preach, because they understand you need to understand what you're reading, what you're saying, what you're preaching. Here's the situation with the Ethiopian eunuch. He's reading in Isaiah 53, but he doesn't understand what he's reading. Now, just for some context clues, let's go to Isaiah 53 for a moment, and let's consider what he was reading. Here's what the Ethiopian eunuch was reading. Isaiah writes, "Who hath believed our report? And to whom is the arm of the Lord revealed? For he shall grow up before him as a tender plant, and as a root out of a dry ground, he hath no form nor comeliness. And when we shall see him, there is no beauty that we should desire him. He is despised and rejected of men, a man of sorrows and acquainted with grief, and we hid as it were our faces from him. And he was despised, and we esteemed him not. Surely he hath borne our griefs and carried our sorrows, yet we did esteem him stricken, smitten of God and afflicted. But he was wounded for our transgressions, he was bruised for our iniquities. The chastisement of our peace was upon him, and with his stripes we are healed." Drop down to verse 7 if you have your Bible open. "He was oppressed and he was afflicted, yet he opened not his mouth. He is brought as a lamb to the slaughter, and as a sheep before her shearers is dumb, so he openeth not his mouth." This is what the Ethiopian eunuch was reading, and he says, how can I understand this until someone explains it to me? Now here, Christians, when you want to have a Bible study, you might ask the question, well, if they're studying a passage from Scripture that's not talking about Jesus, how do I get it to talking about the baptism that they need for their salvation? Or even if it is talking about Jesus, how do I steer it in the right way? This is exactly what Philip did. He used the book of Isaiah, chapter 53, to talk about the crucifixion, to talk about the things that was necessary for our salvation to even be possible. And from that point, he got the eunuch to say this, "Here is water. What doth hinder me to be baptized?" Oh, hold on a minute. I didn't see a drop of water in Isaiah 53 talked about. I didn't. There's not one. You mean to tell me that from Isaiah 53, you can get to water baptism? Yeah, absolutely. How? Because Isaiah 53 is talking about the crucifixion. And the crucifixion leads to talking about the idea that you got to have salvation. That crucifixion was for sins, the sins of mankind. And how do we wash away those sins through His blood? Water baptism. Now, some say that you shouldn't have verse 37, the last part of it in there, "I believe that Jesus Christ is the Son of God." Now, while it is true that some of the original documents do not contain this, true or false, in order for the Ethiopian eunuch to have been baptized for the remission of his sins, he would have had to have confessed that Jesus Christ was the Son of God. True. So is it wrong to have that in there? I don't see how it's wrong. It's no different than the way that the American Standard Version has added certain words, or the King James Version has to add certain words. If you have a Bible and the words are in italics, That's because those words weren't there in the original text, but they were added to make the verse make more sense to an English-speaking person. And so in this situation, this verse, to my mind, can be added, just the last part of it, so that you can understand. You need to confess. Romans 10, 9, and 10 talks about confession. With out of the mouth, confession is made, and so we understand confession is necessary. So why wouldn't the Ethiopian eunuch have needed to do it? He would have. He would have needed to confess. The other argument some people try to make is, well, you can sprinkle. Wait a minute. See, here is water. What doth hinder me to be baptized? So he was looking at a little cup or a little jar of water, right? Well, some people would say, yeah, sure, absolutely. So explain the next verse. He commanded the chariot to stand still, and they went down both into the water. That's impressive. For the Ethiopian eunuch and Philip to both fit into a jar of water. I'm impressed by that. Brothers and sisters, we need to stop letting these types of arguments win. That is absurd. Why can't we let what the Bible says to just speak where the Bible speaks, be silent where the Bible is silent, and just let that be the end of it? They both went down into a body of water, both of them, and they both then came up out of the water. They had to go into a body of water for this to even be possible, to be true. Otherwise, this is one of the most impressive miracles in the New Testament. And you and I both understand that that is not what happened. What about the Ethiopian eunuch? Just a thought.
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John 8:32. On the other hand, lies come from the devil, John 8:44. Lies deny the nature of God. Lies obscure the word of God. Lies belittle the Son of God. Lies ensnare the people of God. There is nothing redeeming about a lying tongue. It is forever an enemy of God. But often we lie to keep from offending others, or to gain an upper hand, or to save our reputation. But no matter how seemingly small a lie may be, remember, it still comes from the devil.

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0: It's 88 degrees.
2: Grace is such a, I guess, a frustrating topic in some ways for some people, and it really shouldn't be. But there has been a lot of different doctrines that have been brought forth because of grace. You have the idea of once saved, always saved. You know that we can't fall from grace. We have no problem. We have no worry. There's nothing in the world that can keep us. There's also the idea that, well, what is grace? I don't even know what grace is. How can I know, you know, the grace of God? And by grace you're saved through faith. How does all this work? And so grace has a lot of questions attached to it.
3: Yeah, I would agree.
2: What would you do if someone asks, how does the Bible characterize grace?
3: I think one of the first passages I would go to is Ephesians chapter 2.
2: Mm-hmm.
3: And, of course, verse 8 and 9, for by grace are you saved through faith. You just mentioned that. That not of yourselves, it is the gift of God. So it's characterized as a gift of God, not of works, lest any man should boast. It is a work of God, the grace of God. It's His gift. It's an unmerited gift. It's an unmerited favor toward mankind. But I'd like to back up to verse 4. In Ephesians 2, verse 4, it says, but God, who is rich in mercy, for His great love wherewith He loved us, even when we were dead in sins, hath quickened us, or made us alive together with Christ. By grace you're saved, and hath raised us up together, made us sit in heavenly places in Christ Jesus. And then verse 7, He says that in the ages to come He might show the exceeding riches of His grace. Now keep that phrase in mind. In His kindness toward us through Jesus Christ. By grace are you saved through faith, that not of yourselves. Verse 7 is key because He says all of this is through Christ Jesus. Well, what is it? He wants to show mankind, He wants to show all the world the riches of His grace. And I've heard it explained like this before. You know, you've got a treasure chest, if you will. You open it up, and you're expecting to see the riches. You're expecting to see the treasure that's in it. And if you open that up, and that represents the grace of God, what are you going to see in it? Well, He says in verse 4, God who is rich in mercy.
2: Mm-hmm.
3: He's going to show mercy upon me, not what I deserve, but He's going to offer mercy. And for His great love, He characterizes it as great love. It is, you know, it's like John 3:16, you know, sure. God so loved the world, His great love wherewith He loved us. And then you come back to verse 7 again, and He says the exceeding riches of His grace in His kindness. You open up that treasure chest of grace, and what you ultimately see is mercy, love, and kindness of God that is shown to mankind. We don't deserve that. We sinned against Him, and yet He still sent His only begotten Son to die for us.
2: Right.
3: That's how the Bible characterizes grace, but that's not the only place that it characterizes grace. In Titus chapter 2, he characterizes grace again. The Apostle Paul does. We come to Titus chapter 2, and for the grace of God, verse 11, that bringeth salvation. So we know what it does. It brings salvation. Hath appeared to all men. That's all mankind. Teaching us, the American Standard 1901 says, it instructs us that denying ungodliness and worldly lusts, we should live soberly, righteously, and godly in this present world, looking for that blessed hope and the glorious appearing of the great God and our Savior Jesus Christ, who gave Himself for us that He might redeem us from all iniquity and purify unto Himself a peculiar people zealous of good works. Here, Paul characterizes the grace of God as that which brings forth salvation. But at the very same time, and that's what he would talk about in Ephesians chapter 2. Mm-hmm. He did it by His love. He showed mercy unto mankind. He showed kindness to mankind. For by grace you saved through faith. And that, literally in that passage, is the system of faith. That's not one's personal faith. That's the system of faith, the gospel system of faith. And the grace of God that brings salvation, he says, appeared to all mankind. But notice what else it does. It teaches, it instructs us how to live. Now, the religious world's concept of grace has nothing to do with teaching or instructing. And yet that's exactly what Paul says the grace of God does. And so you get a picture here that he's talking about the very gospel, that gospel system of faith. It instructs us. It tells us how to deny certain things and how to live as a godly person. Why? So that we can look forward to heaven, so that we can see the great God and our Savior Jesus Christ. That's how it's characterized, that unmerited favor.
2: Right, you talk about the unmerited favor. I remember being a boy, it was 13 years ago now, so I was around 12 years old, and my dad, we had done something as children that had gotten us into trouble, and so we had gotten grounded. And my dad called us down into the living room, and he asked me first. He said, "Michael, what is grace?" I didn't know. I don't know, Dad. And he said, "It's unmerited favor." And so this afternoon when we go to the movies, I want you to know that you're being given grace. You children have been given grace for what you did. You don't deserve it. You deserve to be punished. But instead, I'm going to show you unmerited favor, something you do not deserve but get anyway. Okay, 13 years later, fresh in my mind. I remember where I was sitting, okay?
3: Yeah.
2: And that is a lesson that has always stuck with me. And it really, even though I didn't get it then, the preacher in me now, that is so helpful.
3: Right.
2: And so beneficial, because now I have an understanding better. So wait a minute. God commendeth his love toward us, that while I was yet worthy, while I was yet deserving, while I was yet a sinner,
3: right,
2: while I was yet in the worst part of my entire life, God said, "You know what? I want you to get something that you don't deserve, that you don't even, you shouldn't get, but I'm going to give you anyway." We've done gospel meetings before, and this has probably happened to you, I'm sure. You ever had an old lady come up to you after you preach and she gives you money? And you know, she's maybe not supposed to, and she doesn't need to do it, but she does it anyway. What did you really do to deserve that? You just preached the truth. But she gave you a gift anyway. She gave you something that benefits you, that you didn't sit there and you didn't do an incredible service for her. And the church is probably going to pay you anyway. But she said, "I want you to have this." That's unmerited favor.
3: Right.
2: That's something that you don't deserve, but you get anyway. That's the exact same thing my dad did for me. Now, when I study it from a biblical perspective, not just me being a sinner in the New Testament, but I got to go back to the book of Judges.
3: Right.
2: I got to look in that time, because if you don't see a picture of grace there, I don't know if you ever will, because if you call it the sin cycle of Judges, perhaps. You have Israel serving the Lord. They fall into sin and idolatry. They're enslaved. They cry out to God. God raises up a judge. They are delivered. They serve the Lord. They fall into idolatry. That's the whole book. It just continues over and over again. And yet every time they call out for it, God gives it to them. Every time they ask for the Lord to bless them, God gives it to them.
3: Right.
2: But then I'm reminded of one of the most absolutely horrendous examples that God ever gives to the children of Israel. It's in Ezekiel 16. God likens them to spiritual idolatry. That God took them, spiritually speaking, married them, made them his wife, and then they went out and cheated on him.
3: Mm-hmm.
2: That's the entire, you know, crux and the entire gist of chapter 16 of Ezekiel and 23 even. That God had done everything for them and they went out and cheated on him. They went out and abused the good things that he had done for them. So what he says in this chapter is all of the horrible things that they've done. But I love verse 60. He says in this verse, "Nevertheless, despite all of this, I will remember my covenant with you."
3: Right.
2: Wait a minute. You just likened us to a spiritual adulterer. How many of us have the grace and the love to forgive our spouse if they cheated on us? My wife has often said, joking around, if we're watching a TV show where they say, "I'm leaving you in a heartbeat. I'm not even going to sit there and wait for an explanation." She's right to say that.
3: Right.
2: Because what would I have broken the trust that I have told her I would give her for the rest of her life. God would have been right to have said, "You know what? I'm done." In the time of Hosea, or Hosea, depending on how you say it, right? God told him, "You go take a wife of whoredom. And I want you to realize what I've gone through." yet God is still going to say in Ezekiel 16 and in the tail end of the major and minor prophets, I will leave a remnant.
3: Yeah.
2: That's grace. When you study the Old Testament, even in the time of the Israelites wandering in the wilderness trying to get to the promised land, God was so gracious to them because He didn't need to be. He didn't have to be. It's better that we go back to Egypt. Really? Fine, go back.
3: Right.
2: What did I do for you except get you out of bondage and, you know, provide quail and manna and provide you a you know, a trail guide and all of these things that you need? No, I've done nothing. You know, we have the phrase, what am I, chopped liver? You know, right. You've probably heard it's really outdated now, but that's the type of mentality there that God's showing us. What do you mean I've done nothing for you? That you had it better in Egypt when you were enslaved and beaten and mistreated? Now you're free and you're wandering and you're going toward a promised land? And yet you think you have it worse than you had it back in Egypt? We talk about graduation goggles. I don't know if you know this term or not, but it's right before graduation in high school or college. The 4 years that have been so horrible and awful, all of a sudden they look pretty great, and you don't want to go.
3: Right.
2: Because you don't like the uncharted waters that you're going into. That's what I think they were doing. They didn't like the uncharted territory they were going in. They didn't like that it wasn't instant. We like instant gratification, even in the time of this. They wanted instant gratification. We're thirsty. Give us water now. Like they got it that quick when they were in Egypt.
3: Right.
2: Like they got the food that quick when they were in Egypt. But because they're in uncharted territory, they were sitting there, and it almost comes across as, because we don't know this, we're going to determine that we don't like it. And God could have struck them dead. God could have done that multiple times through the Old Testament. And yet, Ezekiel 16:60, I will remember my covenant with you. That gives me chills.
3: Yeah.
2: To remind me, after reading this scathing review, where he literally says at one point in this chapter, you couldn't be satisfied. You took so many adulterous lovers, spiritually speaking, that you couldn't be satisfied. I couldn't imagine having a spouse cheat on you once, but multiple times? And God still says, I will remember my covenant with you. That is the best picture of grace that I see.
3: Absolutely.
2: In the Old Testament. And it continues into the New Testament where God says, I'm going to give you salvation, Titus 2:11.
3: Yeah.
2: But then that gives me the next part that we want to talk about. What would you do if someone asks, well, then what does the grace of God cover?
3: Well, it certainly covers sin.
2: Right.
3: But part of the problem that we've, I guess, seen that's confusing about grace in the world today is that some have run so far with that idea.
2: Right.
3: And Paul, you know, saw that coming. And Romans 6 and verse 1, he says, well, what should we say then? Shall we continue in sin? If Paul, if you're saying that because of all of our sin, then God has been gracious to us. He has given us His grace. So we should sin more. Right? And then we don't have to worry. No, Paul says absolutely not. Shall we continue in sin that grace may abound? God forbid, he says. How shall we that are dead to sin live any longer therein? We're supposed to run far away from it. We've been forgiven. We've been shown that mercy. Yeah, we should have lost our lives. We should have been punished for this, but we were not. We were given grace instead. And we should realize that and run far in the other direction, away from sin. And so he says, because he's been freed from sin, verse 7, he that is dead is freed from sin. And so he's had his sin washed away, and so the grace of God simply covers sin, but it's not a license to sin. And so, you know, we have to be careful of either extreme on that. And I would add one more passage to this thought as well. 2 Corinthians chapter 6 begins, well, actually it ends, with this conversation about being not unequally yoked together with unbelievers, what fellowship hath righteousness with unrighteousness. So this is that conversation about being yoked to the world. Well, as a child of God, you can't be yoked to the world. You can't be yoked to sin. You got to stay far away from that. In fact, he would go on to say, well, God's promised, I will dwell with them and walk with them and be their God. They shall be my people. So come out from among them. Be separate. Be clean. And touch not the unclean thing. I will receive you. I'll be a father to you. You'll be my sons and daughters, saith the Lord Almighty. What a beautiful thought.
2: Mm-hmm.
3: And here he is saying, you know, there's sin out there in the world. Stay far away from it. I want you to be my sons and my daughters. I love you. I'm your father. And so having, so verse 1 of the next chapter, he says, having therefore these promises, dearly beloved, let us cleanse ourselves from all filthiness of the flesh and spirit, perfecting holiness in the fear of God. Now keep that in mind and go back and look how he began the chapter, verse 1 of chapter 6. We then, as workers together with him, beseech you, we beg you, that you receive not the grace of God in vain. There's the possibility that I can receive God's grace, his graciousness, in vain. How so? Well, if I yoke myself once again with the world, if I continue to live in sin in that way. So much the same as Romans 6 covers, he covers it here again in 2 Corinthians 6. And so we have this, what does the grace of God cover? It covers sin, but it's not an umbrella to cover one who would continue in sin. So.
2: Absolutely. I think about, you touched on the fact that it's not a license to sin, though that is definitely what a lot of the people in the world would want it to be considered
3: true.
2: To be. Well, yeah, like you said, why don't we just keep sinning, Paul? I mean, if we're going to be blessed,
3: there's more grace.
2: You remember the book, If You Give a Mouse a Cookie,
3: right,
2: he's going to want a glass of milk.
3: Right.
2: And this goes on and on throughout the book, and it basically talks, and it comes all the way full circle where he says, so he'll ask you for a cookie.
3: Right.
2: And the book ends with saying, and if you give him a cookie, he'll want a glass of milk.
3: Right.
2: The main purpose of that book, the main point the book is making is, if you give an inch, boy, they're going to take it a mile.
3: Right.
2: And Paul's saying there, I am not saying that. The Spirit is not saying that.
3: Yeah.
2: We need to take what we've been given and be gracious for it.
3: Yeah.
2: We need to sit there and say, we didn't deserve it and we got it anyway. What a wonderful blessing that is.
3: Yeah.
2: That I can sit there and say, I didn't deserve it, but I got it. Wow. You know, you have this mindset of, you give somebody a free dinner. You know, maybe you and I go out to eat and you say, hey, I got your meal this time. Wow, thanks, okay. My expectation, though, shouldn't be the next time we go out to eat that you're going to just pay for me from now on, right?
3: Right.
2: I didn't deserve right. you to pay for my dinner, right? But you did that one time, though I didn't deserve it. My expectation then from that point on is, that was a gift that you gave me. I need to be thankful for it, and I need to move on. And I don't need to sit there and wait for the next handout.
3: Right.
2: That's what it comes across in the book of Romans is, well, let's just wait for God to give another handout.
3: Mm-hmm.
2: That's not what God's about. God is saying, I've done it already.
3: Yeah.
2: Now you got to accept it. But I think a great picture of what the grace of God covers is in Paul himself. Paul is, we have a tendency as human beings, we repent and we know we're forgiven pretty much. We believe that. But we don't have the ability to forget what we've done.
3: Mm-hmm.
2: And so we still remember it. Paul still remembered it.
3: Yeah.
2: And Paul would say in 1 Corinthians 15, beginning in about verse 8, last of all, he was seen by me also as one born out of due time. Notice how he words himself here. I am the least of the apostles. I'm not even worthy to be called an apostle because I persecuted the church of God. But by the grace of God, I am what I am. And his grace toward me was not in vain, like you just talked
3: yeah.
2: about. It was not in vain. I labored more abundantly than they all, yet not I, but the grace of God which was in me. How am I where I am today? God's grace. Paul, where were you before you became a Christian? Man, I was a persecutor of the church. I was an individual that said, I don't think the church needs to be around. I saw it as a threat.
3: Yeah.
2: Not as a blessing. And so I was determined. Acts 8, Acts 9, I am breathing threats. I'm throwing people into prison. But I'm blinded on the road to Damascus, and I'm told, go to the city, and you'll be told what you must do. God's grace made me the apostle that I am today, is
3: right.
2: Paul's mentality. It is nothing of my own. I love how he closes the book of Galatians, where he even says in chapter 6 that he doesn't boast. In verse 14, God forbid that I should boast except in the cross of our Lord Jesus Christ, by whom the world has been crucified to me and I to the world. In Jesus Christ, neither circumcision nor uncircumcision avails anything but a new creation. He's talking about the difference there. If it doesn't matter whether you're circumcised or uncircumcised, it doesn't make you a better Christian. It doesn't make you a better individual. And yet people were going around acting as if it did. And Paul said, I can't boast in anything. Because the grace of God and the grace of the sacrifice of Jesus is the only thing that I can sit there and boast in, that I was counted blessed
3: mm-hmm.
2: to be given such a gift. Not worthy, blessed to be given it. I didn't deserve it. I got it anyway. That's the blessing. This is not like when we do a tax refund. Or you sit there and say, hey, you paid too much, we're going to give you a refund. Mm-mm. This is a, imagine you do your taxes this year, coming up, and the person says, you've got a $25,000, you know, amount coming to you. And you say, did we pay that? No, it's just what the government's going to give you. Why? Well, they just decided to do that this year. They're going to give people some money back. You know, they don't deserve it, but they're doing it anyway. That would be a shock.
3: No doubt.
2: And you couldn't sit there and on paper justify it by saying, well, I paid $25,000 more in taxes. I can justify it, and you know, in a tax return, hey, I got a $3,000 or a grand back or whatever. I paid that much extra. Mm-hmm. Makes sense that I'm getting it back. Can't say that about the sacrifice of Jesus. I can't say, well, I was so holy that Jesus had to come to this earth and die for me to pay me back. I can't pay for the gift that was given to me. But I think this comes back to a final part of this that you mentioned, you kind of touched on. Some people have taken this as far as saying, hey, you know what? We don't have to worry about our salvation then. Because the grace of God, it covers a multitude of sins. Well, then wouldn't it stand to reason that it will cover the multitude of sins we commit after we are saved? Isn't that what the grace of God does? So what would you do if someone asks, or someone says, actually, I know I can't fall from grace?
3: I think it's interesting. James opens up. I know we'll go to Galatians 5:4, and I'll let you cover that in just, just a moment. But in James chapter 1, you know, he's talking about the trials that we go through and count it all joy. And if you lack wisdom, you should ask and God will give it so that you have an understanding of what you've gone through. And then he gets down to verse 12, blessed is the man that endureth. He goes through it and he endures temptation. And when he's tried, he'll receive the crown of life which the Lord hath promised him to them that love him. And let no man say that he's tempted, or when he's tempted, I'm tempted of God. God cannot be tempted with evil. Neither tempteth he any man, but every man is tempted when he's drawn away of his own lust and enticed. And when lust is conceived, it brings forth sin. Sin, when it's finished, bring forth death. Do not err. Mm-hmm. So this was a false idea that was out there. So do not err, my beloved brethren. And then he talks about every good and every perfect gift. He's talking about salvation. He's talking about the blessings of the man that endures through the temptation. And James is writing to Christians. He's not writing this to the rest of the world to say that, hey, anybody has this. No, he's writing to Christians, and he's encouraging them in their faithfulness unto God. There's a very real possibility then that they could err in this, verse 16, that they're not going to endure the temptation. Mm-hmm. That they could fall away. And so then I think about 2 Peter. And both 1 and 2 Peter, you know, there's a writing of remembrance to stir up their remembrance. There's a writing to encourage them. Those that are they're scattered as well. So James and Peter are both writing to the Christians that are scattered about. These are general letters to Christians. And in 2 Peter, he begins the chapter talking about that grace and peace, as he begins his normal thing. He says that through the knowledge of God and of our Lord Jesus Christ, that knowledge, or something about that knowledge, that's a different type of knowledge. That's epinosis. That's a high knowledge. That's mm-hmm. a divine knowledge that he's given. According as his divine power has given unto us all things that pertain unto life and godliness through the knowledge. That's epinosis again, that high knowledge, divine knowledge of him that called us to glory and virtue, whereby are given unto us exceeding great precious promises, that by these you might be partakers of the divine nature, having escaped the corruption that is in the world. And why would he have to spend so much time encouraging them in their faithfulness if they couldn't fall? Mm-hmm. And then he goes on, besides this, give all diligence, add to your faith. How does that faith come? It comes from the divine knowledge. That this is the Bible that he's talking mm-hmm. about. That which was given to the apostles and New Testament writers. And besides, give all diligence, add to your faith, virtue, knowledge, temperance, patience, godliness, brotherly kindness, and charity. And if these things be in you and abound, if they're in you and abound, they make you that you're neither barren nor unfruitful in the knowledge of our Lord Jesus Christ. That he that lacketh these things is blind and cannot see afar off, and hath forgotten that he was purged from his old sins. He's writing to Christians. They've been purged from their old sins. You could forget that, and you could lose out. And so he says, give diligence, brethren, verse 10, to make your calling and election sure. If you do these things, if you do what? If you take the faith that you have because of the divine, because of the Bible, Holy Word of God, He's given unto us this. He's given us all things that pertain to life and godliness. That produces faith, Romans 10:17. If you have that faith and you add to that faith, you continue to grow and you continue to walk in the light, as John would say, then you're not going to fall. But the very real implication is, but if you don't, you will. You will. Now, he doesn't have to say that,
2: right?
3: But the implication is there. So if and twice he says, be diligent in this, you could lose your salvation. You could have it and lose it. You can fall from grace. Now, I'll let you cover Galatians 5.
2: Now, here's what's interesting to me. We understand, you know, like a recipe for a cake or a recipe for any dish. If someone wants to say, and I've heard this said before, well, if you do these things, those these things are if you, you know, continue to make your carnal election sure in the sense of those are the things, not continuing all the other stuff. Okay, leave out eggs next time you make a cake. Leave out the milk or the flour or whatever it is that you're baking. Leave that out. See how well it tastes. My grandmother years ago on my mother's side, my mom's mother, made a sugar cream pie and accidentally used too much salt. She didn't use sugar, she used salt.
3: Wow.
2: That didn't taste good. I wasn't alive back then or old enough to have any of the pie, but that story in our family is legendary.
3: Yeah.
2: Because it is literally this mindset of, she didn't use the right ingredients, therefore the dish didn't taste as it is intended to taste.
3: Right.
2: Take that logic then. There is a spiritual recipe for salvation. There is the hearing, believing, repenting, confessing, and being baptized. But then there's a very real one that is talked about, warned about, Acts 20, Revelation 2. You stay faithful.
3: Right.
2: That part of the recipe can't just be skipped. What good is a cake if you don't bake it? Yeah. What good is a pizza if you don't put it in the oven? You make all the ingredients, but then you don't put it in the oven and cook it. You got just dough, sauce, and cheese. It's not a pizza right now.
3: Right.
2: You've got the makings of it, but I want to talk about Galatians 5, 4, and 7 real quick. You've become estranged from Christ. You who attempt to be justified by the law, you've fallen from grace. You ran well. Who hindered you from obeying the truth? You had an opportunity.
3: Yeah.
2: This is not about whether your works are going to be burned up. No, the works there in 1 Corinthians 3, that's the church. Paul would say, aren't you my work, church at Corinth?
3: Yeah.
2: 1 Corinthians 9:1, aren't you my work in the Lord? Sometimes a preacher can do all that he can do, but like Ezekiel 3, the watchman warns, but no one listens. Paul says to the churches at Galatia, you fell.
3: Right.
2: So wait a minute, is Paul lying? There's only two options here. Either Paul was confused, which means the Spirit was confused.
3: Right.
2: He lied, which means that it doesn't matter anyway. Or there's that third option that they don't want to talk about. It's possible to fall from grace.
3: Right.
2: We've got to remember that. It is possible to fall. It is possible to sit there one day and be faithful and the next day not to be. I know about it. We all do. I've had conversations with people before about the Bible, and they're no longer faithful. We've got to always keep ourselves pure and ready to go to heaven.
3: Absolutely.

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0: It's 88 degrees.
2: Put on the whole armor of God that you may be able to stand against the wiles of the devil. For we do not wrestle against flesh and blood, but against principalities, against powers, against the rulers of the darkness of this age, against spiritual hosts of wickedness in the heavenly places. Therefore, take up the whole armor of God, that you may be able to withstand in the evil day, and having done all, to stand. Stand therefore, having girded your waist with truth,
3: in the word of God,
2: having put on the breastplate of righteousness, and having shod your feet with the preparation of the gospel of peace. Above all, taking the shield of faith, with which you will be able to quench all the fiery darts of the wicked one.

On the day when Satan came before the Lord among the sons of God, the Lord asked him a question, "From where do you come?" And Satan's response was, "From going forth to and fro on the earth, and from walking back and forth on it." Job 1 verse 7. That's a sobering reminder of the universal presence of sin, because Satan is indeed the father of sin, the father of lies. John 8:44 has been pointed out already on more than one occasion in this lectureship. And given the universal presence of sin, there's no place on earth where the author of sin has not gone, because he is the author of sin. And of course, in a passage that has also been quoted many times, and rightfully so, in this lectureship, Peter reinforces the pervasive power and the presence of Satan when he warns, "Be sober, be vigilant, because your adversary the devil goes about as a roaring lion, seeking whom he may devour." He walks about as a roaring lion, seeking whom he may devour. In our study this afternoon, I want us to look at five ways in which the devil penetrates the workplace. And in compliance with Peter's warning, the child of God has to be sober. A child of God has to be vigilant in the workplace to avoid being deceived and ultimately destroyed by Satan. Now, let me say first of all that it's obviously necessary that we make certain that the workplace in which we find ourselves as Christians is a workplace that is in harmony with the Word of God. And without going into a specific list of occupations or jobs in which the Christian might be gainfully and yet scripturally employed, just let it be said, and I'm sure we appreciate the fact, that it's the follower of Christ cannot accept any kind of employment, associate himself or herself with any kind of work that would result in compromise or complete surrender of one's Christian principles. And so we do have to be wise as serpents, harmless as doves. We have to use good common sense and obviously apply biblical sense and teaching to the decisions that we make in terms of the associations that we form in the workplace. Paul dealt with that in 2 Corinthians when he talked about not being unequally yoked with unbelievers, and that has application obviously to the businesses or the work in which we find ourselves or associate ourselves. But the point is this: even when one is employed in a perfectly honorable and completely scriptural occupation, one must be aware of Satan's devices. And so I want to look at five areas. The first is performance. Performance. What do we mean by performance? Well, that's one temptation that Satan places before us in the workplace. It relates to one's performance on the job. The Bible is absolutely replete with admonitions to the Christian that can be applied to the employer-employee relationship. Now, I understand and appreciate, as do you, that the master-slave relationship was certainly in place in biblical times. And obviously, if Christian principles were applied by both masters and slaves, it would eliminate slavery altogether. And we're thankful that we're not in that situation today in terms of a slavery situation. But the admonitions that Paul, for example, gives in Colossians and Ephesians concerning the master-slave relationship of that first century certainly have clear application to the workplace in this, the 21st century. Listen to Ephesians chapter 6, verses 5 through 9. Paul writes, "Bondservants, be obedient to those who are your masters according to the flesh, with fear and trembling and sincerity of heart as to Christ, not with eye service as men pleasers, but as bondservants of Christ, doing the will of God from the heart, with good will doing service as to the Lord and not to men, knowing that whatever good anyone does, he will receive the same from the Lord, whether he is slave or free. And you masters,
He doesn't leave them out of the equation. You masters do the same things to them, giving up, threatening, knowing that your own master also is in heaven and there is no partiality with him. And so as he writes to those who are obviously subject to the law of Christ and seeking to live in harmony with the law of Christ in that relationship, to apply those Christian principles that, as we said, if completely applied, would ultimately dissolve that master-slave relationship altogether. Paul issues a similar admonition in the Colossian epistle. Bondservants, obey in all things your masters according to the flesh. Again, not with eye service as men pleasers, but in sincerity of heart, fearing God. And whatever you do, do it heartily as to the Lord and not to men, knowing that from the Lord you will receive the reward of the inheritance. And here's another key phrase, for you serve the Lord Christ. Keep that in mind. In any kind of situation in the workplace, whatever that relationship is, keep it in mind. You serve the Lord Christ. Paul continues, but if he does wrong, he will be repaid for what he has done, and there is no partiality. And again, he addresses the masters as he does in the Ephesian epistle. Masters, give your bondservants what is just and fair, knowing that you also have a master in heaven. Colossians 3, 22 through chapter 4, verse 1. We also know that the New Testament commands industry and it condemns indolence. Paul writes again, but we command you, brethren, in the name of our Lord Jesus Christ, that you withdraw from every brother who walks disorderly and not according to the tradition which he received from us. For you yourselves know how you ought to follow us. For we were not disorderly among you, nor did we eat anyone's bread free of charge, but worked with labor and toil night and day that we might not be a burden to any of you. Not because we do not have authority, but to make ourselves an example of how you should follow us. For even when we were with you, we commanded you this, if anyone will not work, neither shall he eat. He goes on, for we hear that there are some who walk among you in a disorderly manner, not working at all, but are busybodies. Now, those who are such we command and exhort through our Lord Jesus Christ that they work in quietness and eat their own bread. But as for you, brethren, do not grow weary in doing good. And if anyone does not obey our word in this epistle, note that person and have no company with him that he may be ashamed. Yet do not count him as an enemy, but admonish him as a brother. 2 Thessalonians 3, 6 through 15. There can be no doubt that the Bible, the New Testament, commands industry. It condemns indolence, and it's a very serious matter. The Christian, therefore, cannot leave Christ at the workplace door. He cannot separate his business interest or his business involvement from his or her Christianity. In fact, Paul reminds us in the passage cited earlier from Ephesians again that the employee, as it were, as we're making this application, and rightfully so, serves as to Christ. Again, the Colossian epistle, for you serve the Lord Christ. And in Ephesians 4:28, he admonishes, let him who stole steal no longer, but rather let him labor, working with his hands what is good, that he may have something to give to him who has need, as the New King James renders that admonition. The Christian's standard has to be always based upon the teaching of the New Testament. And those teachings make it abundantly and absolutely clear that we are to be the best employee that any employer ever had if we are in the workplace. If our position is that of employer, we're to be the best employer that any employee ever worked for at any time. That Christian employer has a mutual obligation to oversee the worker with heaven in view, recognizing there's someone far greater who's watching his or her every action in the workplace. Now, that's the ideal relationship between the employer and the employee who follows God's will. But is it always ideal? Well, certainly not. Satan seeks to disturb the peace.
He seeks to disturb the peace by creating an environment where sin can and quite often does occur. For example, what if an employer is unappreciative, even threatening to an employee? That's an attitude that can create discouragement in a Christian employee, in the Christian worker. It can create such frustration and discouragement that ultimately that employee may be tempted to give his or her effort in something other than a wholehearted manner. In other words, his efforts are not appreciated. Her efforts are not appreciated by the employer. And so what? The employee just begins to do just enough to get by on the job. After all, what good does it do to give my best effort? In that case, he or she has lost sight of the heavenly employer, the God of heaven. Losing sight of the heavenly employer and doing less than the best for the earthly boss. And that is wrong. You know, there's a passage in Peter's first epistle that I believe has direct application to the very thing we're talking about here. Listen to what Peter writes in 1 Peter 2, 18, beginning. Again, dealing with the servant-master relationship, but the application clearly can be made to the situation we're talking about. There he writes, "Servants, be submissive to your masters with all fear, not only to the good and gentle, but also to the harsh." And then he adds, "For this is commendable if because of conscience toward God one endures grief, suffering wrongly." He goes on, "For what credit is it if when you are beaten for your faults you take it patiently? But when you do good and suffer, if you take it patiently, this is commendable before God." I believe that's a text that has clear application to the employer-employee relationship. And the fact that the Christian employee must always do his or her best, regardless of the kind of employer that is involved in that situation. Well, does the employee even have to stay necessarily in that situation? It is not a master-slave relationship, after all, the employer-employee relationship. And so, if that situation we've just described arises, it would be far better to seek other employment than to become slack in one's present job. Also, the Christian who gives his or her best, even in less than ideal circumstances, has to place his or her trust completely in God to bless that situation with open doors for better employment, perhaps, or with other changes that will improve the present situation. And so, performance is an avenue through which Satan can penetrate the workplace and cause a Christian to give his or her best, or less than his or her best, when the Bible enjoins that we give our best. Second avenue through which the devil penetrates the workplace is in the pursuit of promotion. Promotion. Think about it. There is no doubt that there have been many occasions when employees, Christian employees, have been tempted by unscrupulous employers to bend the rules or maybe to ignore them altogether with the promise of a pay raise or a promotion in position with a company. And it may go like this. A superior may indicate to an employee that these practices that I am encouraging you to engage in, they are just part of doing business. It's just how the business world operates. And you don't need to be too hard on yourself. You need to be able to make that separation. Well, the Christian cannot make that separation. And the employer may indicate that unless one capitulates, one can never hope to get ahead in the company. That you're just going to be stuck where you are and ultimately could threaten your job altogether. Well, obviously a Christian cannot succumb to this device
of Satan. And I personally have known of situations where Christians have had to leave certain positions with companies, good jobs, because they learned that there were big business practices that were being engaged in by that company that they simply could not endorse and could not be a part of. I'm thinking of one lady right now, fine Christian lady, who this very day has a very good job. But a few years back, she had to leave a very good job because she discovered some things that were happening in that company that she could not endorse. Did God take care of her? Absolutely. And we have to believe that He always will. But there's another aspect of this pursuit of promotion that has to be considered. Even in ideal circumstances, the pursuit of promotion at the expense of more important things is wrong. It is simply wrong. Mothers and fathers have God and family as their two top priorities. And allowing work to interfere with either of these duties is welcoming the devil into the workplace. Let me tell you, I believe the term workaholic runs counter to fulfilling life's primary responsibilities to God and family. There really should be no such animal, if you will, as a workaholic among God's people. Now, is that to say that whatever our hand finds to do, we don't do it with all our might, as Solomon admonished? No, that's a biblical admonition and a valid one. But there's a difference in doing what we do with all of our might and taking it very seriously because we are working for God, not just our employer. There's a vast difference in that kind of effort and taking so much upon ourselves that we become workaholics and ignore God and family as our two top priorities. Neglecting family in the pursuit of wants versus needs is really contrary to God's will. Now, that's not to say that we can't have some things that make our lives more comfortable, but it all has to be kept in proper perspective. And how in the world are we going to possibly do that? It's not difficult. We just simply follow the principles that are clearly set forth here and prioritize based upon those biblical principles. And those principles are clear. They're set forth very clearly for us, what our primary responsibilities are, what our priorities are. And when we keep all of that in perspective, a balance based on biblical principles, then everything will be fine. While we never lose sight of the Lord's promise, but seek first the kingdom of God and His righteousness, and all these things shall be added unto you. Matthew 6:33. And so not only performance, but promotion are two of the avenues the devil will use to penetrate the workplace. Here's a third, proximity. What do I mean by proximity? In other words, getting too close to a co-worker of the opposite sex can spell disaster for the Christian and bring absolute delight to the devil. And has it ever happened? Well, it wouldn't be the question of has it ever happened. It would be the question of how many times has it happened. You know, marriages are not always smooth sailing. And occasionally, couples encounter some rough seas. I don't know anything about that personally, but I've heard that that is the case. Would someone pick up my wife off the floor now, please? Now, every marriage has some rough spots at times. My wife reminded me of one of ours because she said she brought this out at a ladies' day, which gave me rather a frightening reaction when I realized she had told a bunch of ladies about this, but no, I didn't mind. When we were, a little side trip here, when we were pretty much newlyweds, both students at the University of Tennessee where we met in Knoxville, we had moved to married student housing. That building is still there, and when we drive through Knoxville, I'll say, there it is, Janice, there's the old married student housing
building. We lived on the 17th floor there. The laundry was in the basement of the building. And sometimes the elevator didn't even work. Yeah, it was not the greatest situation, but we were newlyweds. But on one occasion, I got very upset. I'll admit it. I have no idea, no recollection what it was all about. But really, I was pitching a tantrum, as she described it. And I decided at that early juncture in our life, I was leaving. I was leaving. And she sat on the edge of the bed in our one-bedroom apartment and watched me open the drawers of the dresser to get my clothes. And I opened the top drawer and nothing there, and I opened the second drawer and nothing there, and I opened the third drawer and nothing there, and nothing there, and I said, "Where are my clothes?" And she said, "I haven't done the laundry yet." And we both got tickled, and the argument was over. Who knows where I'd be today if I could have found some clean underwear that day. So marriages are not always smooth sailing. And there are some rough seas. But one is asking for trouble by sharing one's marriage troubles with a coworker of the opposite sex. That's just something that ought to be absolutely taboo. In fact, forming extremely close relationships with those of the opposite sex in or out of the workplace is a recipe for disaster. Now, I'm not saying that brothers and sisters in Christ cannot sustain a close spiritual relationship, but it has to be tempered by the teaching of Scripture and by good common sense. And one should only have one spouse as one's closest friend of the opposite sex. Actually, your closest friend, period, should be your spouse. Marriage is honorable among all, as has already been pointed more than once in this series of lessons. And the bed undefiled, the fornicators and adulterers, God will judge. Hebrews 13:4. And that text provides a transition to the next workplace device that the devil employs, and that's pornography. And it is rampant. While this evil is evident, of course, not just in the workplace, it's evident outside the workplace, it seems to be a particularly tempting sin at work. And that's where computers are used in settings where the content is only seen by the user. And I understand that there may be a time, or more than once, when a worker accidentally stumbles upon a pornographic site while seeking perfectly good legitimate information, because there are devices, I know that some of these people have, that they can get you there, whether you thought you were going there or not. But don't settle in there, obviously, if that occurs, and don't stay there. But based on statistics, regardless of how they're getting there, far too many are settling in, and far too many are becoming addicted to this sinful tool of Satan. Very excellent DVD series entitled The Truth About, produced by World Video Bible School, hosted by Don Blackwell. It features lessons on moral issues, and it includes a lesson on pornography. You really ought to see it along with all the others. It's well researched, it's well presented. It provides some very sobering statistics on the use of pornography in the workplace. For example, Don points out that 70% of all internet porn traffic takes place, 70% of all porn traffic takes place in the 9 a.m. to 5 p.m. workday. 30 to 40% of internet use in the workplace is unrelated to business. 30 to 40% of internet use unrelated to business in the workplace. He also points out that 21% of all adult sites are accessed from work. And in this excellent video, Don also cites a survey
in which 70% of those questioned, 70% of those questioned admitted to viewing or sending adult-oriented email at work. Now, that's a pervasive problem, any way you look at it. And so there's no denying the devil has penetrated the workplace through pornography. No question about it. And tragically, some Christians have been adversely affected by this sin. In the Sermon on the Mount, Jesus addresses the sin of lust with these words. You have heard that it was said to those of old, you shall not commit adultery. But I say unto you that whoever looks on a woman to lust after her has already committed adultery with her in his heart. Matthew 5:27-28. And then Paul's admonition to Timothy is relevant to the sin of pornography. 2 Timothy 2:22, where he admonishes, flee also youthful lust, but pursue righteousness, faith, love, peace with those who call on the Lord out of a pure heart. Let me tell you, the Christian cannot pursue pornography and righteousness, faith, love, and peace at the same time. That's not a possibility. Such a one has forfeited the privilege of calling upon the Lord out of a pure heart, and he actually or she possesses a heart dominated by impure thoughts and by impure images. What's the remedy? It's the same remedy for any and all transgressions of God's will, a return to God and a return to his word. Jesus declares in very graphic terms, Matthew 5:29, if your right eye offends you or causes you to sin, as the New King James says, pluck it out and cast it from you. It's more profitable for you that one of your members perishes than for your whole body to be cast into hell. Then he goes on in verse 30 to use the right hand in that same sobering and graphic example. He's not advocating literal amputation, obviously. But he is using that to demonstrate how serious sin is, how it separates man from God, and how we must separate ourselves from it if we have any hope of spending an eternity with the God of heaven. Now, in that same excellent video lesson from Don mentioned earlier, 5 suggestions are offered for overcoming this sin. They are, 1, strong desire. You've got to have that desire. But then you have to add to that a strong determination. He quotes Job 31:1, I have made a covenant with my eyes. How shall I look upon a young woman? How can I do that? I've made a covenant with God, with my eyes. So strong desire, strong determination. Thirdly, prayer and Bible study, obviously. One of the earlier speakers said, how difficult is it for you to be involved in sin when you are immersing yourself in the Scripture? It's much more difficult. And that was an excellent point. In the fourth place, have an accountability partner. And I think Don mentions that he has served in that capacity to help brothers in Christ, I believe, who have been involved. I know Glenn Colley has. I remember years ago we talked with Glenn about that, and that he has done that. And so that indicates that there are members of the body of Christ who have been caught up in this and who need help. And I'm thankful for men like Don and Glenn and others, no doubt, who have become accountability partners. And by that, they mean you report. You report to that accountability partner and make sure that you're staying away from that sin. I'm not sure, but I think you would be if you see the video. I'm not sure people realize just how pernicious and pervasive this is and how difficult it is to pull away from it once one has been sucked in and addicted. It is an addiction, and the statistics clearly show that. Fifth thing Don mentions here is elimination of the sources. Just get away from it. Get the sources away from you. Don't have the computer anywhere nearby if indeed there's going to be the temptation to go to it and view things that you should not view. Just get rid of any source of the problem. So strong desire, strong determination, prayer and Bible study, an accountability partner, and elimination of the sources.
And if one will implement those suggestions, one who is caught up with this, one can drive the devil from the workplace, and one can drive the devil from his heart as well. And then finally, a fifth avenue through which Satan penetrates the workplace is peers. Peer pressure. There's no question about the fact that peer pressure is a very powerful tool. I think it's particularly powerful in regard to younger people. Young people become more susceptible to this device than those who are older, but no one is immune. And Peter is a classic example of how one who'd been with the Lord, one who was an apostle of Christ, one who could yield nonetheless, despite that association and despite that teaching, he could yield to the pressure of peers. And Galatians 2, 11 through 14 tells us about it, where Paul recounts how he had to withstand Peter to his face because Peter played the hypocrite in a certain situation. And you remember what the situation was, no doubt, before certain men came down from James. Peter would eat with the Gentiles, but he separated himself from them when those Jewish Christians came. Scripture says, fearing those who were of the circumcision, those Christians of Jewish background. And there's not much doubt, I think, that Peter's influence may have adversely affected other Christians of Jewish background, including Barnabas, whom the Scripture reveals was carried away with their hypocrisy. Peter have any influence on him? I wouldn't doubt it. And so if these men could be susceptible to peer pressure, surely Christians in any generation, at any age for that matter, can become guilty of the same. And in many places of work, there are worldly people who have difficulty understanding why the Christian does not go along with their worldly ways. And I dare say that's more the case now than it's been at probably any time in our lifetime. It's reminiscent of Peter's statement in 1 Peter 4, 3 and 4. One of our speakers alluded to this passage earlier. For we have spent enough of our past time in doing the will of the Gentiles when we walked in lewdness, lust, drunkenness, revelries, drinking parties, and abominable idolatries. In regard to these, he goes on, they think it strange that you do not run with them in the same flood of dissipation, speaking evil of you. That has a modern day application. It is so descriptive of how many in the workplace respond to the Christian who will not attend the cocktail parties, who will not join his fellow workers for a drink after work during so-called happy hour, or who will not participate in the office betting pool on sports events, etc., etc. Abstaining from such activity can induce ridicule, and often does, from one's fellow workers. But there's something else it can produce, too. In that fellow worker who's thinking as he or she should, it can produce respect for your convictions. A respect for conviction that could ultimately lead to conversion if you're consistent and determined in your stand for truth. Doing it not haughtily, giving an answer not arrogantly, but as Peter admonishes in 1 Peter 3:15, with meekness and fear, and living it before your fellow workers. Do not be deceived. It's still the case that evil company corrupts good habits. There's one other point I'd like to make in regard to what is not considered the traditional workplace. 57%, I'm told, of women work outside the home. And math was not my strongest subject, but I think that leaves 43% who don't work outside the home. But is there any sense in which we could say that the home, then, for those 43% is a workplace? Absolutely. It is a workplace. It's not the traditional workplace that Don had in mind, I'm sure, when he assigned me this topic, but it's nonetheless a workplace that I think is worth mentioning. And it is a workplace that the devil can and does penetrate at times. And how can he do it?
Brother Clifton Angel pointed out one way in his excellent lesson earlier this morning. Through the media, through social media, through television, through the messages that are sent to that keeper at home. And I'm not saying that women cannot work outside the home. Please do not go away thinking I said that. No, I did not. And I do not believe that that's the case. I think certainly they can. But again, it gets back to wants and needs, and it gets back to whether or not we rationalize about whether we really need to have two people in the workforce among husband and wife. And why we are doing it, that needs to be examined, and the priorities, again, come into play. But those who are in that workplace of the home do not need to succumb to the devil's devices through the media, for example, that tell you you need to get out of there. You are unfulfilled in what you are seeking to do. You are just a homemaker. You are just a housewife. And that is a message that permeates our society today, without question. Don't fall prey to it. Take pride in being a keeper at home. And let me say this, even women who work outside the home need to be keepers at home. And they can be if they'll prioritize and make sure, with their husband's cooperation and encouragement, that that balance is maintained. And it can be. But that's the second avenue through which the devil may penetrate the workplace of the home, through the man of the house. If he is not supportive, if he is not one who encourages and expresses constantly by his actions and by his words his appreciation for his wife. In the introduction to this study, we established the pervasive power of Satan with Peter's words, "Be sober, be vigilant. Because your adversary, the devil, walks about as a roaring lion, seeking whom he may devour." Now, as we conclude this study, let's ask this question. Is there any place we can go where the devil has no power over us? Thankfully, the answer is yes. Where is it? In Christ. In Christ, we are victorious over Satan. And we, as we remain faithful to the Lord, can overcome the world and the prince of this world. The Apostle John assures us, "For whatever is born of God overcomes the world." And this is the victory that has overcome the world, our faith. The next verse, verse 5, "Who is he that overcomes the world but he who believes that Jesus is the Son of God?" 1 John 5, 4 and 5. Continual, obedient faith is the solution to the problem of sin in the workplace and in the world. Thank you so much for your good attention.

0: sun.
1: You know the famous basketball player, Dr. J? He stood about 6'6", 210 pounds. When he retired, he had many, many records that he set. He truly was one of the greatest basketball players that has ever played the game. On today's program, I don't want to talk about and really focus too much on Dr. J, though we will some. I want to focus on another Dr. J. Find out who that is in just 30 seconds.

Welcome to God's Athlete. I'm your host, Tyler Gilreath. This is the program where we always make spiritual applications from physical games. I alluded to one of the greatest basketball players that has ever lived, Julius Winfield Irving II, or like most people know him, Dr. J. We could spend a lot of time looking at his great accomplishments that he did and that he made while playing the game of basketball. He was third in scoring, when, at least when he, at the time he retired, 30,026 points. He was third in field goals made. He was fifth in field goals attempted. He was first in steals. He was loved by those who played and who watched the New York Nets. He wore number 32 when he was there. He played for the Philadelphia 76ers. He wore number 6 when he was there. Both teams, both cities, the entire country loved him so much, they retired both of his jerseys. Now, he truly was a doctor on the basketball court. Truly amazing to watch. There's someone greater, though. There's someone that's on a totally different level than Dr. J or any other basketball players. He is a doctor. It's Dr. Jesus. You see, the Bible describes him as someone who is a great physician. He really is the greatest physician. And I want to tell you just a few things that is a great testimony as to why Jesus is indeed the greatest physician. First, Jesus is the great physician. He is Dr. Jesus because he is qualified and he is certified. You understand, and I understand, if we are having surgery, we try to select a doctor that is qualified, that is certified. Oftentimes, doctors will put those documents on the wall to let those people know who are having surgery that they are indeed qualified, they are certified to make the operation. Well, Jesus Christ certainly is qualified and certified. I want to count on the Mount of Transfiguration, if you remember, in Matthew chapter 17, verse 5. The Father spoke down there on those individuals that are on that mountain. He said, "This is my Son, in whom I'm well pleased. Hear ye Him." That day He made a distinction between those who were there, the prophets and the disciples who were there, that Jesus is special. Jesus is on a totally different level, and Jesus knew that. He said in John the 14th chapter in verse 6, "I am the way, the truth, the life. No man comes to the Father except through me or except by me." So you see, Jesus is indeed the great physician. He is the greatest physician because He's a qualified doctor. He's a certified doctor. He is sent from Almighty God Himself. And after all, He is deity. But also consider this. Many times doctors on earth, men, you know, they make mistakes sometimes. They make a diagnosis that really isn't the right diagnosis. You know, Dr. Jesus, He has made a diagnosis and He is right in every single account. First, I want to take you to Luke chapter 4, verses 32 through 34. Luke chapter 4, verses 32 through 34. "And He came down to Capernaum, a city of Galilee, and taught them on the Sabbath days. And they were astonished at His doctrine, for His word was with power. And in the synagogue there was a man which had a spirit of an unclean devil, and cried out with a loud voice, saying, 'Let us alone. What have we to do with Thee, Thou Jesus of Nazareth? Art Thou come to destroy us? I know Thee, who Thou art, the Holy One of God.' And Jesus rebuked him, saying, 'Hold thy peace, come out of him.' And when the devil had thrown him in the midst, he came out of him and hurt him not." I think that is so significant that Jesus was able to cast this demon out of him and the man was not even hurt. Sometimes today, doctors operate on men. They make errors. They hurt the individual, though they didn't mean to. Jesus never does that. He has diagnosed the world. He says that the entire world has a serious, serious disease, and that is sin. And this disease of sin, brethren, and those who are watching, it is spreading. Think of all the serious diseases that you and I know on this earth, cancer, other diseases that cripple the body, that cripple the mind, Alzheimer's, and many other diseases we could list. Well, this disease of sin is something that is much more serious than all these diseases that we know of here today. This disease of sin is spreading. It is all over the world.
And this disease of sin is not one that will just destroy your body, but this disease of sin is something that will destroy your soul. Consider James chapter 1, verses 14 through 15. But every man is tempted when he is drawn away of his own lust, enticed. Then when lust hath conceived, it bringeth forth sin. And notice here, when sin is finished, yes, it bringeth forth death. So you see, Jesus, Dr. Jesus, the great physician, the greatest physician, is that because he has made the correct diagnosis. All have sinned, and all have fallen short of the glory of God. I want to say one more thing to you, and then this lesson will be yours. Jesus is the great physician, Dr. Jesus, because he always heals his patients. I've alluded to the fact that many doctors that we are familiar with, that we use, sometimes they cannot heal their patients, though they really, really desire to do that. They do. But sometimes they fail. I'm reminded of another account in the Bible in Luke chapter 4, verses 35 through 37 there, how Jesus rebuked him and he

0: Jesus healed this man. Jesus went about doing this all the time. He always heals his patient. You might have sin in your life. In fact, I know you do, because all have sinned and fallen short of the glory of God. If you have never put on Christ, friends, if you want to be healed from this disease that is spreading all throughout your soul, you need to have faith in Him. John 8, 24 says, I said therefore unto you that ye shall die in your sins, for if you believe not that I am He, ye shall die in your sins. That's a sickness that you may have. Many people believe that Christ is the Son of God, but so many people are not willing to repent. That's something the Bible calls it, repentance. It's a change of action, a change of mind. Friends, you need to change your life. We can't continue in sin that grace may abound. God forbid. That's what Paul wrote in the book of Romans. So repent. Confess openly that Christ indeed is the true and living Son of God. Romans chapter 10, verse 10 is a great passage. For with the heart man believeth unto righteousness, with the mouth confession is made unto salvation. Confess Christ before men, and ultimately be baptized for the remission of your sins, Acts 2:38. I love to watch those films of Dr. J, yes. But I long the day to see the true doctor, Dr. Jesus. I'm so glad you joined us today on God's Athlete. I hope to see you another time. In the meantime, I want to encourage you to fight the good fight of faith.
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3: 1 Peter 1, verses 18 and 19 say, "Knowing that you were not redeemed with corruptible things like silver or gold for your aimless conduct received by tradition from your fathers, but with the precious blood of Christ, as of a lamb without blemish and without spot." What is your value? As humans, I think we underestimate our value sometimes. We say things like, "I don't deserve the love of God," or "I don't deserve salvation." Brethren, that couldn't be farther from the truth. God valued our souls more than any amount of money, more than any amount of gold or silver, or more than any material thing from which He created. In fact, our value in the eyes of God was the blood of Jesus Christ. He sent His only begotten Son to die on a wooden cross, a cross meant for us in order to save us. That is love. That is value. So the question is, if God valued us that much, how much value does God hold in our lives?
4: Welcome to Biblical Viewpoints, a program brought to you by the Churches of Christ and dedicated to the restoration of New Testament Christianity. For over 30 years, it has been the intent of this program to uphold the Bible as the final authority in religious matters. You have heard man's viewpoints, but we invite you to open God's Word and join us as we search for the biblical viewpoint.
5: Well, Robbie, last week we began noticing some resolutions and being resolved to do better in every phase and facet of our lives. And we're kind of looking at this from a physical perspective and spiritual. And really, they both go hand in hand. You know, the Bible tells us in 1 Corinthians that our body is the temple of the Holy Ghost which dwells in us. And 1 Corinthians 3 and in 1 Corinthians 6, Paul uses the physical body and the church body as showing that those two bodies are very important. So it does make a difference what we do to our physical bodies. And if we do things that are wrong and it harms our bodies, then we got to answer for that, just like we would if we harmed the spiritual body. But unfortunately, many times people put all the time and effort in the physical, and one of the things that we miss is looking at some of those resolutions from a spiritual perspective as well.
6: Yeah, we have different tools that we use for different jobs that we do, and you may get a lawnmower or something like that, and I know Betty buys quite a few of lawnmowers and has through the years for her work, and you get out and if you can use that mower, and you can get some great work out of it for a long time. If you don't maintain it, then it's going to fall apart and not do you any good for too long. And it's the same thing with our physical bodies. If we abuse them and we just use them for what we can get out of them, then eventually they're going to wear down before they otherwise would. And, of course, we look at the spiritual applications as well. The things that are good for our physical bodies are good for our spiritual bodies in this comparison. Good diet, exercise, and we're going to look at some other things as well. But those are typically the resolutions that people make when the new year comes around. And some people may have already given up on their resolutions this year. But hopefully these spiritual resolutions we're talking about are ones that people will keep.
5: That's right, and very important.
6: Absolutely so. So we've talked some about the need for better spiritual diet. And a lot of times when we eat, the problem may not necessarily be the quantity, how much you eat, but maybe more the quality of what you eat, what you're taking in. And the same thing can be true as far as our minds are concerned. When you take in things that are evil in nature all the time, you're watching violent television shows or things that portray things that are not at all in harmony with the Christian life, those things are going to affect the rest of your life. They're going to infect your mind. They're going to cause all sorts of problems as far as your spirituality is concerned. But if we spend time ingesting those good things, if we take the Word of God, we spend more time in it, then we're going to see improvement in our spiritual lives. We need to drink milk in order to help us to grow, and milk is something we all know is good for us, and a lot of people don't drink enough of it. And the same thing applies in the spiritual sphere. In 1 Peter 2, we read last time that we need to desire the sincere milk of the Word that we may grow thereby. We need that growth that we get from milk. But we also need to insist on the stronger meat as we get older. When you're newly converted, you need that spiritual milk. You're not ready for the meat yet. But as you grow, you need to start craving that stronger meat, that which belongs to those who are more mature in the faith. And it's also important that we never miss a meal. When there's an opportunity for us to hear the Word of God, we ought to desire to be present. When there are opportunities to assemble together with the saints, that may be in a gospel meeting or lectureship at another congregation of the Lord's church, we ought to desire to be there. And if at all possible, we're going to be, because we crave that spiritual meat from the Word of God. But there are also some other things that are important that go along with our diet. And Eddie, this is a place where something comes in that I don't like to think about as much, because it is something that I've neglected a lot in my physical life, that is, and that is exercise. And it's very important. It benefits us in a lot of different ways, and sometimes we think we don't have time, but really the truth is we don't have time not to exercise because of what it does for us. In the time that we are working, we actually have more energy. We're able to focus better. It does a lot of good things for us, and spiritually speaking, that's all the more true.
5: Yes, it is. And I think, like you said, this is a problem, especially with preachers, where we have to spend so much time studying and sitting. And I know I was talking to a fellow one time. He said that Tom Warren once said that if he had his life to live over again, he'd spend less time in the office and more time exercising. And what he meant by that is he wouldn't, physically, he's allowed himself to reach a point to where he may have died young as a result of that, where he was exercising greatly spiritually. And one of the men that I have admired his works all of my preaching life. But when a man like that says something to that effect, like you said, it causes us to realize, you know, we need to get out and do some walking or some exercising. I know I've heard of instances where maybe the preacher just memorizing scripture would just walk around the auditorium. Well, that's exercise both ways, you know, but you, like you said, we just need to take some time to walk or to exercise physically, because it does make us better in other ways as well.
6: That's some advice that Frank Chesser offered me one time, and you know Frank pretty yes. well, and he does push-ups while he's memorizing his scriptures. And he told me one time he does about 1,000 push-ups a day. And that's a remarkable amount of physical exercise. I don't know that I could match it. but spiritual exercise, of course, is where it's most important. And that's, of course, what I think you're going to talk to us about right now.
5: Right. And like you say, Brother Chesser and others, you admire that. But physical exercise. But if we don't do the spiritual exercise, it doesn't matter how strong we are, fit we are, how long we may live. We lose in the end. But diet and exercise certainly go together hand in hand. And Paul had some advice that I think would be worthy of our heeding to and trying to keep the proper balance in how things are. In 1 Timothy chapter 4, beginning in verse number 6, he says, "If thou put the brethren in remembrance of these things, thou shalt be a good minister of Jesus Christ." And watch his language, nourished, nourished up in the words of faith and of good doctrine, whereunto thou hast attained. Then he says, refuse profane and old wise fables, and exercise thyself rather unto godliness. Now notice those terms, nourished and then exercise. Those things are important. Now, we've talked about the proper diet. You start out with the sincere miracle of the Word, you grow to the meat. And then you continue to exercise. I thought one of the things that I caught as Robbie last week was reading that passage in Hebrews 5. He said, who by reason of use have their senses exercised. And I thought as he read that, you know, there he's talking about our realizing that along with a good diet and study of the Word of God, there must be that spiritual exercise, the continuation of doing those things on a consistent basis, where we can grow and have the kind of spiritual body that is spiritually fit and thus built up. So he says, now, rather exercise thyself unto godliness. Now he says, bodily exercise profiteth little. Now he's not playing down bodily exercise, but he's comparing the physical exercise to the spiritual exercise. And so he says that when you're talking about the physical exercise that most people get excited about, I'd be interested in knowing, and I'm sure you could find out, how many hundreds and thousands and millions of dollars is spent every year just on exercise equipment. And, you know, we buy it with good intent. Most of the time it sits in the corner and collects dust. But we buy it with good intentions that we're going to be better, and that's okay. But if we buy it and use it, in contrast to the spiritual exercise, then it falls into insignificance to the point, you know, because godly exercise. Now watch, bodily exercise, while it profits little, but godliness is profitable unto all things, having a promise of the life that now is and that which is to come. He said, this is a faithful saying and worthy of your acceptance. And so Paul says, listen, realize bodily exercise profits, but in comparison to spiritual exercise, it profits little. Bodily exercise profits us here in this life. But not only that, but when you're talking about the spiritual exercise, it has promised not only the life that now is, but that which is to come. And it don't get any better than that. And so exercise builds us up. It helps us to fight off illnesses, physical exercise. Spiritual exercise helps us to fight off the illness of sin and to be able to endure. Physical exercise tones our muscles and keeps us from stumbling. Well, so does spiritual exercise in a spiritual way keep us from stumbling and from falling. Exercise requires much time and effort. I think that's one of the reasons that a lot of people quit exercising. Though they have good intentions, it takes time. It takes time out of your schedule. It takes a lot of effort, and so does spiritual exercise. And that's why a lot of people don't read and study their Bibles. Some know the benefits, but put it off and allow other things to get in the way. And that's why I was talking last week. Don't let, if you're a newly married couple, don't let anything get in your way from having Bible study and prayer together and the time that you can study. So when it comes to spiritual food and exercise, Robbie, we get all the use and more that we can, and we need to understand how crucial it is to be what God would have us to be spiritually.
6: That's right, and it does. It takes that time. It takes that effort. And, you know, not just taking the things that we read, but putting those into practice in life. And when we do that, that's where we really start to grow. And if we just eat, we can eat all the right things and never exercise, and we're still not going to be in good health. We're going to get overweight, and sadly, that's the way a lot of people are. There are some people, they take the Word of God, they read it, and they study it, they spend time in it, but they don't live it. And then it does them absolutely no good, and we can actually get ourselves into a really bad situation if we want to by not putting into practice those things that we learn from the Word of God.
5: Yeah, I know. I emphasized this in our class a while back with the Tri-City School of Preaching, Robbie. How many times the Bible connects hearing and doing, hearing and doing? All he began both to do and teach. Do and teach, you know, and if you take the do out of that, then, you know, you may read the Bible through every day. If you could do that, you could read the Bible through every day, and it not benefit you if you don't do what the Bible says. And that's why James and Jesus said, don't just hear the word, but be ye doers of the word. And that's something, like you said, a lot of people may read his or her Bible, but never do what it says.
6: And if we try to teach these things and people know that we don't do them, it's not going to do any good. No one's going to take that seriously. If they know us, they know our lives, and they know, well, he doesn't live that way. And why should I listen to what he says about that? And so we need to be doers of the word, like you say, and like written in the book of James, not just hearers, not just teachers even, but those who actually practice, put these things into practice. So here's another resolution that some people will make this year, and that is to pay off debt. And maybe also to not just pay off debt, but to put something back for retirement. A lot of people have made that resolution. And of course, we live in a time when we have greater affluency than we have ever had before, more than any society in the history of mankind has ever seen. And yet what's remarkable about that is we are also more indebted than any society that has ever been. Man is really good at getting himself into debt. Despite all of the wealth that we have, the United States currently owes over $15 trillion, I'm told, not to mention the well over $100 trillion in unfunded liabilities like Social Security, Medicare, things that a lot of people are concerned about, whether or not they're going to be sustainable on down the road. You put those two figures together there and you come up with $115 trillion. Now, I don't know if you have any kind of concept of that kind of a dollar figure. It staggers my imagination. But let's try to put it into figures that we can understand maybe a little bit more reasonably. If you could imagine maybe $150 million, that's still hard for me to get my mind around, you could spend that much per day for over 2,000 years, and you come up with about what this country owes. And just sitting here trying to do some arithmetic, I believe that comes to about $100,000 per second. Imagine trying to spend $100,000 per second for over 2,000 years. And then, if you can imagine that, you can come close to understanding what we as a country owe. It is estimated that the average American who has a credit card owes about $10,000 in credit card debt at an average rate of 18.9%. Now, if you make a payment of $200 a month on that debt, it would take you more than 8 years to finally retire it. And it would cost you $10,000 in interest alone. So you take the $10,000 that you owe, and you can add to that another $10,000 in interest. What cost you $10,000 to purchase really cost you $20,000. That's how debt works. Man is good at getting himself into debt, and it's one of these traps that once you get into, it's very difficult to get out of. And it's something that's very common, especially in our younger people, especially those that are first getting out on their own, they're newly married, those that are in college. You can run up debt in a hurry when you're in college if you're not careful about it. But there's a greater debt that all men at some point in time incur. And we read about it in the book of Romans in chapter 6. In verse number 23, we read, "The wages of sin is death, but the gift of God is eternal life through Jesus Christ our Lord." And Eddie, all of us, at some point in our lives that have reached the age of accountability, have felt the weight of that debt upon us, realizing that that's the wages of the sin that we have committed is death. We owe this tremendous debt, and there's absolutely no way that we on our own can pay that back. We're going to need some help if we're going to get it done. And there are all sorts of different credit agencies out there, you know, that we see them on TV all the time, and they're on the radio saying, you know, call us and we'll get in touch with your creditors and we'll try to negotiate with them and we'll try to reduce your debt payments and all of these sorts of things. And I'd say probably a lot of those are doing more harm than good. But there is a way that we can get out from under this insurmountable debt that we have. And, of course, that way is Jesus Christ, and there is no other.
5: I love the song, "He Paid a Debt That I Owed, He Did Not Owe, and Paid a Debt That I Could Not Pay." You know, when Adam and Eve sinned in the Garden of Eden, God could have just said, "That's it, it's over." But He didn't. He headed for Calvary. And deity paid a price so that we could get out of debt, the sin debt that we owed. I asked the class the other day, I said, "Now, when Adam and Eve sinned, what could they do? What could they say? They could feel sorry for their sin. They've committed it. It's done. And there's not a thing they can do to pay that debt." And God said, "I'll pay it for you." That just That is, and how in the world, if somebody come to me, let's say 15 years ago, and said, "Eddie, I won't pay you out of debt," I'd jerk their arm off, Robbie. I mean, I'd have been elated. I wouldn't have turned that down. But someone that comes and says, "I'm going to pay a debt you cannot pay and a debt I don't owe, I'm going to pay it for you, and because I'm going to pay that for you, you can have life everlasting." And me turn that down, I just can't understand that for the life of me, how we can turn down that kind of opportunity that God has provided for us.
6: But there are people that do it each and every day, aren't there?
5: They sure are.
6: They're offered that, offered the payment of that debt by the sacrifice that Jesus made, and they just simply will not accept it. Of course, there are some who will tell you, "Well, there's nothing that you do to accept that. God gives it to you, and whether you want it or not, you're going to have it." But that's simply not what the Scriptures teach us.
5: Now, Robbie, I'm in a passage. Of course, I've always been fascinated with the Sermon on the Mount. You know, that is a great little chapter, actually three of them, and is marvelous. Jesus said this in that. He says in verse 11, "Give us this day our daily bread, and forgive us our debts as we forgive our debtors. And lead us not into temptation, but deliver us from evil. For thine is the kingdom, the power, and the glory forever." Jesus taught his disciples, when you pray, first of all, "Forgive us our debts," and secondly, "as I forgive the debts of others." And I've always been fascinated by that God is willing to forgive us of our debts. But again, I'm obligated then in turn to forgive my fellow man of their debts, you know, of their sin. If they sin against me and they repent of that and ask my forgiveness, you know, I'm willing, got to be willing to do that. And I've heard people, I had a lady tell me one time to my face, "If these people had done to you what they've done to me, you wouldn't forgive them either." And I said, it's not a matter of what I do or not do. It's a matter of what does the Bible say. The Bible places on me that obligation. And the more I thought about that, I think we look at things like that wrong. How many times do I want God to forgive me? Man, I've been a Christian since 1969, and I've had to be on my knees more than not, asking God, begging God to forgive me of the crazy things I've done. And then I couldn't turn around, Robbie, and forgive you of something probably you've done to me that's a whole lot less than what I've done to God. Mm-hmm. You know, that it don't add up. And God says, "Eddie, pray for forgiveness, but be willing to forgive others as well."
6: That reminds me of something that remember Simon Peter came to Jesus, said, "How many times should I forgive my brother if he sins against me?" And he offers the number 7. And I'd say in Peter's mind, he felt that was pretty generous, don't
5: you? Sure, yeah.
6: And Jesus said, "No, not 7 times, but 70 times 7. In other words, as often as your brother repents of something that he's done, you need to be willing to forgive him. And we ought to be willing to forgive one another. Like I say, the debt that we're forgiving others is nothing to be compared to the debt that God has forgiven us.
5: No. And I wonder sometimes, Robbie, and I know this is true, don't misunderstand me, I know it's true that if they don't repent, say, "I don't have to forgive." But I think sometimes we use that as a cop-out, that I don't want to forgive you anyway. And so since you've not repented, I can say, "Look, I'm not going to forgive Robbie because he's not repented." Well, sometimes it may be a heart problem with me. You know, the truth may be that I don't want to forgive you. I should be reaching out and begging you to repent so you can be forgiven of the Lord. My forgiving you is something I want to do. I'm eager to do. I'm anxious to do. But I wonder sometimes how anxious we are when we kind of develop a mindset where we debate or discuss the idea, do I have to forgive somebody that sinned against me if they don't repent? Well, technically, no. But is that a cop-out to say, I don't really want to forgive them anyhow? Shouldn't we be discussing ways maybe of an approach that I can take to get that brother to repent, to change his attitude? And I think a forgiving attitude that I have. You know, Paul said in Romans, the goodness of God leads me to repentance. And then maybe if a brother saw in us, not an attitude that says, "To you repent, I'm not forgiving you," but an attitude that was trying to find approaches to him that would encourage him to repent and change and to see there's no malice in my heart, might be a better approach to take.
6: That's right. And that's exactly what the Lord said. You know, you go to offer your gift and you realize your brother has something against you, you lay down your gift and you go and be reconciled to your brother, and then go and offer your gift. And that's the way that it's supposed to work. But oftentimes, it seems like what we want to do instead is go and talk to someone else about what someone did to us and go spreading rumors and gossip about that. And that's not the way that it's supposed to be among brethren. We ought to be able to talk to one another about any sorts of problems that we have. And we ought to be eager, like you say, to forgive someone that's wronged us, because the Lord wants us to be forgiven as well. And I think about that parable in Matthew chapter 18. The man who owed an impossible debt to his master, there was absolutely no way he was going to pay that debt back. It would have taken him probably thousands of years, lifetimes that he just didn't have. And his master forgives him that debt just because he has compassion. And then he goes back out and he finds his fellow servant who owes him this meager sum, and he won't forget him. He has him thrown into prison. And, of course, then his master brings him back in, and he sentences him that he's going to receive all that was due to him in the first place. And that's what can happen to us if we're not willing to forgive others. And I know there are some people who have this attitude, and some will even tell you that they're like this. You know, you got one shot, and if you cross me one time, you're off. You know, you're off my list, and I'll have nothing to do with you from now on. And there's some people that they will never forgive.
5: Right.
6: And they'll carry a grudge to the grave, and they don't realize that grudge is doing them more harm than it is anyone else. And if we're not willing to forgive, and we have a sad life ahead of us.
5: That's exactly right. We need to keep in mind, folks, that God shows mercy to those that show mercy. And as we've said from Matthew 6 and Matthew 18, some great chapters that we need to study quite frequently on forgiveness. You know, when the prodigal son came back home, God didn't say, well, you had your shot and you blew it. You took your trip out there, you got your inheritance before you really should have gotten it. You got it even before the elder brother got it. I mean, you had every advantage in the world and you blew it. And now you just got to live with it. No, the Lord didn't do that at all. He met him before he could even get home. He was looking for him. He was eager for his return. This is my son that was lost, but is now found. He was dead, but is now alive again. You see, that's the attitude we need to have. But too many of us have the elder brother's attitude. Can't even call him a brother. This thy son. No, this thy son happens to be thy brother. And you better not forget it. You see, but he had. And how many times we see those kinds of attitudes. Payment has been made for our sin debt, but we've got to apply the payment. If someone offers to pay off all of our debts today, would we not take that eagerly? But then God has offered to pay off our sin debt. Take advantage of it. Jesus came, and you know what he did? He tasted death for every man. That's me and you, ladies and gentlemen, Hebrews 2:9. Tasted death for every man. God so loved the world, that's us, that he gave his only begotten son. That whosoever believeth in him should not perish, but have everlasting life. So you see, whereas Adam brought sin and death into the world, the second Adam, 1 Corinthians, brought redemption, justification, propitiation, salvation, mediatorship, provided us the things that we need. Romans chapter 5. We want you to take advantage of that redemption, that forgiveness. Don't you want your sin debt paid today? If you'll hear the precious word of God, Romans 10:17, believe that Jesus Christ, the Son of God, John 8:24, repent of your sins, Luke 13:3, confess Christ before men, Matthew 10, and be baptized, Acts 2:38, for the remission of sins. The Lord will add you to his church, Acts 2:47. Be faithful unto death and receive a crown of life. Your debt has been paid. Please take advantage of that. Our time is come and gone. Till next time, God bless is our prayer.
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9: Hello, my name is Griffin Collins, and I have an exciting announcement. 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What does the Bible say about trusting others? Am I required to be faithful as a Christian? 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
11: I'm going to be reading today from the fourth chapter of Philippians, beginning in verse number 6. Be anxious for nothing, but in everything by prayer and supplication with thanksgiving, let your request be made known to God. And the peace of God, which surpasses all understanding, will guard your hearts and minds through Christ Jesus. You know, the world today is on a quest for happiness, tranquility, peace of mind. You call it whatever you will. People are looking for it. And when men seek it, very often they don't find it. And there may be reasons for that. But you know, our world is not a world of peace. It is not peace-oriented. If you think about the things that we know of that are going on in our world by way of, as a result of reports in the media, our world is a world where we're concerned about nuclear weapons. We're concerned about people being beheaded. We're concerned about riots. We're concerned about babies being slaughtered. We're concerned about terrorism worldwide. And there are those today who have economic jitters. I'm going to ask you a question. How do you maintain your sanity in a world like we have today? There appears to be so much turmoil in our world. How do you have peace of mind in a world like that? Well, what I'd like to do is to go back and look at the passages that I have just read, verse 6 and verse 7 of Philippians chapter 4. And first of all, we want to see what those passages tell us. He said, be anxious for nothing. That is, don't worry about anything. But in everything. Now, that would include everything in our lives. Whatever it is that's in our life that may cause us anxiety, it's included. In everything by prayer and supplication with thanksgiving. I believe that our prayers ought to be filled with the giving of thanks for the blessings God has given to us. But we can go to God and we can pray to Him. And He says, and let your request be made known to God. Now, the reason that we make our request known to God is because God hears us when we pray. Peter said, "The eyes of the Lord open the right open to the eyes of the Lord over the righteous, and His ears are open unto their prayers." So we make our requests known to God, and then verse 7, "And the peace of God, which surpasses all understanding, will guard your hearts and minds through Christ Jesus." Peace of mind in a world of turmoil. Some people are not finding peace of mind because they may be looking for it in places where it cannot be found. I was in a large bookstore recently, so I went to the self-help section of the books just out of curiosity to see all of the books that had been written that would help a person obtain happiness and peace of mind. And there are people that are, and I'm sure there are some good things that are written in these books. There are some good points that we could incorporate into our lives and into our thinking. But are we ever going to really find peace of mind in reading a book? Is that where it's found? Some are trying to find peace of mind in their educational pursuits. They think that if they were to attain a certain degree, an educational degree, academic degree, that then they'd be at the pinnacle of life and they would have found happiness and tranquility in their lives. They'd have peace of mind if they could obtain it. I'm going to tell you, some of the most miserable people that I've ever known were people who had a lot of education. That is, they had attained some of those academic degrees. So some may be trying to find peace of mind in their various sexual exploits that the Bible would even refer to as being immoral. But it's not going to be found there. One woman who would sell her body for money said she would come home at night and she would soak in the tub trying to feel clean. Let me tell you, you're not going to find peace of mind in living a life of immorality. And there are so many people in our country think that they're going to find happiness and peace of mind if they use some kind of a drug. And there are all kinds of drugs being used, some of them legal, some of them illegal. And they're being used by many people and misused by many people trying to escape the realities of life, trying to find peace of mind. Let me tell you, if you're trying to do that, you're not going to find peace of mind that way. You know, Solomon went on a quest to try to find peace of mind. He was trying to find, as he explained in Ecclesiastes chapter 2 and verse 3, what a man should do all the days of his life. Suppose someone were to ask you, what should a person do all the days of their life? How would you answer? Well, you see, Solomon went on a quest. He went on a journey trying to find the answer to that question. What should a person do all the days of his life? How can a person live life and have a life of peace and happiness and joy? How are you going to do that? Well, Solomon traveled down about every road there is to travel. He tried everything that you can imagine. He tried the proverbial wine, women, and song. He tried everything, trying to find peace, trying to find happiness in his life. He was the richest man in the world in his day. He was a man of power. He was a man of influence. But Solomon said that all of that is vexation of spirit. That there's not, that's not found under the sun. And you're not going to find it. Peace of mind under the sun. And Solomon came to the conclusion, the only way that you will ever find peace and happiness and what a person should do all the days of their life is above the sun. That is, by having the right attitude and relationship with God. He came to the close of his life, and looking back on his life, he made this observation in the 12th chapter of Ecclesiastes in verse 13. Fear God and keep his commandments, for this is the whole duty of man. There's a sum and substance of our lives on this earth, our purpose in living on this earth. In reality, is to fear God, reverence God, and to obey him, to keep his commandments. That's the whole duty of man. That's the sum total of what a person's existence ought to be about. And so Solomon came to the conclusion that the life that the things that he had sought and the life that he had lived was not going to bring happiness. And the only place you will ever find peace of mind is your relationship that you have to God. And there is no peace in sin. There never has been, and there never shall be. Over in the book of Isaiah, the 57th chapter, Isaiah talked about the attitude of people who are living in sin. I want you to listen to him in verse 20 and 21 of Isaiah 57. But the wicked are like the troubled sea when it cannot rest, whose waters cast up mire and dirt. Have you ever been down by the ocean? Especially perhaps when there's a storm brewing out at sea and the waves are tossing to and fro. It's a troubled sea. And the wicked are like a troubled sea being tossed to and fro. And there is no peace in the life of a wicked. Now verse 21. There is no peace, says my God, for the wicked. When we turn our backs upon God, we have turned our back upon the only one who can bring peace of mind to our souls. So there's no peace in sin. There are all kinds of sins, as you know, but I have long believed that there's only one sin. And that one sin is the sin of selfishness. That's where a person lives only for themselves. Someone referred to hell as selfishness on fire. I would challenge you to think, and I would challenge you to think of a sin that's not rooted in selfishness. Selfishness. I believe that's the tap root of the problems in our world today, is living for self. It causes problems in nations where people are only interested in themselves. It causes problems in homes. One marriage counselor said that selfishness is at the root of more problems in the home than any other thing. Someone in the home is so selfish that they wanted to have it their way. They must have it their way. A couple came to me one time and they were having problems in their marriage. And I sat them down. I said, now let's talk about it. And first of all, I asked her, what is the problem? She said he wants to spend all of our money on tires for his truck, fishing gear. Then I asked him, I said, what is the problem? She wants to spend all of the money on things for the kitchen, cabinets and other items that she might need in the kitchen. And I said, I want you to stop and think about what you all have said. She has said that you want, you have said she wants. I said at the root of your problem as a husband and wife is the sin of selfishness. You want it your way, she wants it her way. And I would regret to report that that marriage eventually ended in divorce. I am convinced beyond any shadow of a doubt that this is the taproot. This is a problem that sometimes crops up in churches. Someone is so self-centered. Someone thinks that the whole world revolves around them and they're the most important person in that church. And they began to say things and do things that stirs up strife in that church. But at the tap root is the sin of selfishness. And most of the wars, if not all of the wars that have ever been fought, are rooted in some way, somehow, in the sin of a person wanting it their way. Selfishness. It's the tap root. And I'm going to tell you, you will never have peace of mind in your heart, your life, so long as you're centered only on yourself. The Apostle Paul in the second chapter of Philippians wrote, each of you looking not only on his own things. Now let's stop there for a moment. Isn't that what selfishness is all about? When I look only on my own things? He said, each of you looking not only on his own things. Is it wrong to look, consider yourself? No. But you have to consider others as well. But also on the things of others. You sometimes people misuse their tongue. They are so self-centered, so selfish at heart, that they think they can use their tongue any way they want to. They can say anything they want to other people. They can say hurtful things to other people. And they think people are supposed to like it. And the reason they are like that is because they think only about themselves. But have you ever thought about the feelings of other people? See, all of us have feelings. So think not only on your own things. Don't just be concerned about yourself. Don't be just concerned about what you want, but think about the other person. And that's the mind of the Lord Jesus Christ, isn't it? When Jesus came into this world to die for the world, he wasn't thinking about himself. Romans 15 says he pleased not himself. He wasn't thinking about what he wanted. He was thinking about what we needed.

only thinking about themselves. Selfishness can destroy a home. Selfishness can destroy your influence for good. There's absolutely no way a person can live a selfish life without damaging their own influence. Selfishness really, eventually, could even destroy your health. You're thinking about yourself and you do things to please yourself and maybe you take things into your body that you want that are not good for you. Eventually, you're going to destroy your health. And selfishness can destroy an entire nation of people. And selfishness will destroy your soul. And we have to cease living for self. Stop living for self. We will never have peace of mind if we do. You see, sin can destroy peace of mind. And the wicked are like the troubled sea. They don't have any peace for God. But the only peace that we'll ever find, the only peace that we will ever have, is when we are right with God. I want you to look at Philippians chapter 4 and verse number 9. Philippians 4 and verse number 9. The things which you learned and received and heard and saw in me, these do. Now, Paul is writing to these people that he loved. And he said, I want you to know that whatever you learned, received, heard, and saw in me, whatever you saw me do, whatever you learned from me, he said, I want you to do those things. And there's the result of it. And the God of peace will be with you. Turn over, if you have your Bibles, if you're following along with the Bibles, Colossians, the 3rd chapter, and verse number 15. And let the peace of God rule in your hearts. Let the peace of God rule in your hearts. Could I ask you what's ruling in your heart? You say, I want peace of mind, Brother Lambert. I want happiness. Well, what's ruling in your hearts? What's guiding your heart? This says, let the peace of God rule in your hearts, to which also you were called in one body, and be thankful. The only way that you will ever have peace of mind is to get your life right with God. And let the peace of God rule in your heart, reign in your heart, control your heart, if you please. And rather than seeing ourselves as the center of the universe, we see God as the center of our lives. One of the reasons that people are so selfish today is because the only person they ever think about is themselves. The reason a person would get in a company somewhere and they are trying to make their way to the top in that company, and they don't care who they hurt along the way so long as they reach the top. They're thinking only about themselves. And that's such a terrible attitude and such a terrible way for a person to live their lives. But we can have peace of mind in spite of what's going on in our lives. Someone says, well, I just don't know about that. Well, I want you to turn over to the book of 2 Corinthians, the 4th chapter. And listen to the Apostle Paul, in beginning in verse 7. And we're going to read down about verse 10. But we have this treasure in our earthen vessels, that the excellence of the power may be of God and not of us. And then listen to Paul in verse 8. We are hard pressed on every side. Have you ever felt like that? Have you felt hard pressed? Have you ever felt that way? We are hard pressed on every side, yet not crushed. Not crushed. We are perplexed, but not in despair. Persecuted, but not forsaken. Listen to this one. Struck down, but not destroyed.
You see, in spite of what was going on in Paul's

0: life, he did not feel defeated. Always caring about in the body the dying of the Lord Jesus, that the life of Jesus also may be manifested in our body. You see, Paul was persecuted, crushed down, but Paul said, I'm not going to allow that to destroy me. Paul was knocked down, but Paul was not knocked out. Over in 2 Corinthians, the 11th chapter, Paul enumerates some of the things that happened to him as a minister of the gospel. And if the average preacher today were to have these things happen to him, I think most of them would turn in their resignation wherever they're preaching. Listen to Paul starting in verse number 22. Are they Hebrews? So am I. Are they Israelites? So am I. Are they the seed of Abraham? So am I. Are they ministers of Christ? I speak as a fool. I'm more. In labors, more abundant. In stripes, above measure. In prisons, more frequently. In deaths, often. From the Jews, 5 times I received 40 stripes minus one. 3 times I was beaten with rods. Once I was stoned. 3 times I was shipwrecked. And a night and a day I've been in the deep. In journeyings often, in perils of waters, in perils of robbers, in perils of my own countrymen, in perils of the Gentiles, in perils in the city, in perils in the wilderness, in perils in the sea, in perils among false brethren, in weariness and toil, in sleeplessness often, in hunger and thirst, in fastings often, in cold and nakedness. What does the average preacher today have in common with the Apostle Paul? When you think about all that Paul endured, in spite of the fact that Paul was persecuted beyond measure, Paul still had peace of mind. You see, Paul is the one who writes to us in Philippians chapter 4, and he lets us know that God is the great peacemaker. Listen to Isaiah 26 in verse 3. Thou wilt keep him in perfect peace, whose mind is stayed on thee because he trusts in thee. The person who trusts in God is the person who will have peace of mind in a world of turmoil. That's just a simple explanation of how we have peace of mind. And let me ask a question. Do you have peace of mind? Have you made peace with God? In Romans 5 and verse 1, that where the Bible says we have peace with God through our Lord Jesus Christ. The only way you'll ever have peace is through Jesus. He died to bring peace. We're reconciled to God through the blood of His cross, Colossians 1:20. If you would give your life to Jesus today by believing on Him, by repenting of your sins, confessing your faith in Him, and by being baptized into Christ for the remission of your sins, He'll add you to His family, to the church, and you can live a life of peace regardless of what happens in your life because you know the end result. I love verse 7, Philippians 4, the peace of God which passes all understanding shall guard your hearts. Guard your heart. You'll have a guarded heart. And your mind also will be guarded through Christ Jesus. I want to thank you for watching today. And until we meet again, may the Lord bless you and keep you, is my prayer.
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3: Mark chapter 2, verses 18 through 20, we read about a situation where the Pharisees and the disciples of John the Baptist were fasting. And they inquire of Jesus why his disciples aren't fasting. And Jesus says there's going to be a time and a reason to fast for his disciples. He said that time and that reason would be when the bridegroom was no longer with them, when they had a reason to mourn. There's a time to separate ourselves from food and from the cares of the world, to spend time in prayer and focus on God, to do what is described here, to fast. May I encourage you, when mourning comes, when grief comes, fast and focus on God.
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4: 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Stay with us for an encouraging answer.
0: 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We invite you to join us in search of the Lord's way with Phil Sanders.
4: Welcome to In Search of the Lord's Way. Please tell your friends about this program. We're here searching God's Word for the Lord's way, and we have no doubts that the Bible will give us the truth. So we keep on looking to it for the answers. Our goal is to please God because we love Him, and we want to be close to Him. We also want to be a part of your life each week. Longing to be close to God is natural, and especially when you're hurting. The sons of Korah in Psalm 42 describe the heartache of longing for God. As the deer pants for the water brooks, so my soul pants for you, O God. My soul thirsts for God, for the living God. When shall I come and appear before God? My tears have been my food day and night, while they say to me all day long, where is your God? When tough times come, many times people feel God is distant. They wonder if the Lord is watching and if He cares. They long for God's help and comfort. Does Jesus care when our hearts are broken with the loss of a loved one? When the bills pile up, when the children are hungry, or when we can't seem to get well? Does God hear our prayers? Nothing, however, escapes the notice of God. You remember Luke 12 and verse 6 says that not even a sparrow can fall to the ground apart from God's knowledge. God not only sees what happens outwardly, He also sees the troubles inside your heart. He knows all about you because He created you. There's never been a single moment in your life when God hasn't wanted to be close to you and bless you. Now, we gladly offer the information on this program free. 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The Edmond Church will now worship in song. We'll read from Mark 4, verses 35 to 39, and we'll see just how much Jesus cares.

Our reading today comes from the Gospel according to Mark, chapter 4, verses 35 to 39. On that day, when evening came, he said to them, "Let us go over to the other side." Leaving the crowd, they took him along with them in the boat, just as he was, and other boats were with him. And there arose a fierce gale of wind, and the waves were breaking over the boat so much that the boat was already filling up. Jesus himself was in the stern, asleep on the cushion. And they woke him and said to him, "Teacher, do you not care that we are perishing?" And he got up and rebuked the wind and said to the sea, "Hush, be still." And the wind died down, and it became perfectly calm. That's a story about the life of Jesus. Let's pray together. Oh, Father, we're thankful that your Son Jesus and you can be a part of our lives, that you can still the storms that we face. And Father, help us to be obedient to your will in all things. In Jesus' name we pray. Amen.

frightening, life-threatening storms happen suddenly on the Sea of Galilee. Now, in this storm, Jesus is asleep with his head on a cushion. The disciples cry out, "Master, don't you care that we're perishing?" You know, we all ask questions like this when we're frightened and we need an answer. We see the world's agonies and we wonder if God is paying attention. We need help from someone bigger than we are, and we need it now. Well, Jesus didn't answer their question. Instead, he rebuked the storm and he made the water calm. And then Jesus asked his disciples, "Well, how is it that you have no faith?" The real question is not whether Jesus cares, but whether we believe. Of course Jesus, He cares. Mark chapter 5 describes how the Lord Jesus delivered Legion, a demon-possessed man who lived like a beast, in chapter 5 verses 1 through 20. Later in the chapter, Jesus healed a woman who had a hemorrhage for 12 years. And then he raised the daughter of Jairus. Someone objects, but why doesn't God stop every problem? Why does the Lord seem asleep and uncaring? Are you assuming that if God doesn't stop all our problems, that he doesn't care about us? Some folks want God to keep us free from any struggles or difficulties. And it's tempting to question God's love when we face challenges or disappointments. We think if God really loves us, then he'll protect us from any and every problem. But is a painless world, free from any problem, really the best world for us? Oh, it may be convenient, and it may even be comfortable. But is it best for our character, for our growth as individuals? Doesn't the person who has no problems and has everything his way often get spoiled and think the whole world revolves around him? Don't challenges shape us into people of character? The Bible says in James 1, verses 2 to 4, "Consider it all joy, my brethren, when you encounter various trials, knowing that the testing of your faith produces endurance. And let endurance have its perfect result, so that you may be perfect and complete, lacking in nothing." We may see our trials and struggles the wrong way. We may not realize that God permits them because he sees a greater good with them than without them. Struggles help us to become the strong people that God desires. So let's rejoice in our trials because God uses them to mold us into his people. James 1 and verse 12 says, "Blessed is the man who perseveres under trial. For once he has been approved, he will receive the crown of life, which the Lord has promised to those who love him." Now, it doesn't say, "Blessed is the man who has no troubles," but "Blessed is a man who perseveres under trial." He's the man who won't quit on God when things get rough. Because he loves God, even in tough times, God will reward him with a crown of life. The Lord demonstrates that he cares in many ways. You might ask, well, how? Well, first, he shows he understands suffering in that he himself suffered for our sins. He himself endured the punishment, and frankly, that was rightly ours. 1 Peter 2 and verse 24 says that he himself bore our sins in his body on the cross, so that we might die to sin and live to righteousness, for by his wounds you were healed. Now, God loved his son Jesus, but he didn't stop the crucifixion. Jesus prayed with tears in the garden to let this cup pass, but God sacrificed his son because he loved you and me, just as he loved his son. Jesus also prayed, "Your will be done." You see, atoning for sin was more important to Jesus than freedom from suffering. Have you considered how greatly our Father suffered in sacrificing his Son? No one has grieved more over human evil than God has. No one has suffered more than Jesus, who bore the cross for our sins. He showed unmistakably how much he loved us. Now, this loving God asks us to trust him when we cry out for help.
1 Peter 2, verses 21 to 23 says, "For you have been called for this purpose, since Christ also suffered for you, leaving you an example for you to follow in His steps, who committed no sin, nor was any deceit found in His mouth. And while being reviled, He didn't revile in return. While suffering, He uttered no threats, but He kept entrusting Himself to Him who judges righteously." Now, this is what the disciples in the boat needed to do, and what we need to do, and that is to entrust our souls to God. 1 Peter 5 and verse 7 urges us to cast all our anxiety on Him because He cares for you. Now, God inspired Paul to write the book of Romans at a time when the Roman Christians began facing great persecution. Paul asked in Romans 8 and verse 35, "Who shall separate us from the love of Christ? Shall tribulation or distress or persecution or famine or nakedness or danger or sword? As it is written, 'For your sake we're being killed all the day long. We are regarded as sheep to be slaughtered.'" Now, Paul answers this question in verses 37 to 39. He says, "No, in all these things, we are more than conquerors through Him who loved us. For I am sure that neither death, nor life, nor angels, nor rulers, nor things present, nor things to come, nor powers, nor height, nor depth, nor anything else in all creation will be able to separate us from the love of God in Christ Jesus our Lord." Their problems did not separate them from the love of God. And my friend, your problems won't separate you from His love either. God didn't stop the apostles from being beaten, Stephen from being stoned, or James from the sword. God didn't keep Paul from imprisonment or remove his thorn in the flesh. Yet not one of these men ever doubted God's love. They knew God would never put more on them than they could bear. Now, God isn't hiding when our trials come. He's faithful. You can trust Him. And nothing that you'll encounter today, tomorrow, or at any time will ever be bigger than what God and you together can handle. He doesn't remove all our problems, no. But God does give us the strength to bear those burdens and challenges. When that problem gets so big that we can't handle it alone, God steps in, so we'll never get overcome by it. Remember the promise of Jesus in Matthew 11, 28 to 30? "Come unto me, all you who labor and are heavy laden, and I will give you rest. Take my yoke upon you and learn from me, for I am gentle and lowly in heart, and you will find rest for your souls, for my yoke is easy and my burden is light." God sometimes uses the physical struggles that we face to keep us from doing ourselves spiritual harm. God gave to the Apostle Paul some tremendous, miraculous revelations to help him in his ministry. But God didn't want Paul to exalt himself, and so He gave him that thorn in the flesh to torment him and to keep him from exalting himself. 2 Corinthians 12 and verse 7. Paul prayed three times for the Lord to take away his thorn in the flesh, but God refused and said to Paul, "My grace is sufficient for you, for power is perfected in weakness." Paul had to understand that this thorn was not going away. Was he bitter? No. He learned something valuable. God's power is perfected in weakness. Paul said, "Most gladly, therefore, I will rather boast about my weaknesses so that the power of Christ may dwell in me. And therefore, I am well content with weaknesses, with insults, with distresses, with persecutions, with difficulties for Christ's sake. For when I am weak," yeah, I'm weak, "it's then I am strong." 2 Corinthians 12, verses 9 and 10. You see, struggles remind us of our need for God and how God can powerfully work in our lives. Now, God's grace is indeed sufficient. Suffering may torment your body, but it can't take away your soul.
Suffering may open up for you an opportunity to see the great power of God to help you sustain yourself, even in times of great weakness. Jesus does indeed care. And just as Jesus wept with Mary and Martha at the death of Lazarus, so He weeps with us. The Lord knows when we hurt, and He provides comfort. Some continue to ask, well, why doesn't the Lord just stop all evil now? But if the Lord stopped all evil, wouldn't that evil also include you? If we ask God to stop all evil, we need to consider the evil things that we do. Your sin hurts. It hurts God. It hurts you. And it hurts other people. The Lord loves you enough to show you a better way and asks you to change your life by repenting. Now, repentance is not some punishment, but it's how we heal. The Lord knows that there's a better person inside of you wanting to come out. He knows that your repentance will not only bless your life, but bless all the people that you touch. And when you come to Christ and you stop that sin, you bless people that you formerly hurt. He graciously gives us time to repent. He's patient. 2 Peter 3 and verse 9 says, "The Lord is not slow about His promise, as some count slowness, but is patient toward you, not wishing for any to perish, but for all to come to repentance." You see, Jesus loved us enough to give us the righteous example to follow. He showed us how to forgive and how to be forgiven. He gave us His Word to guide our lives, and He answers our prayers. In 1 John 5, verses 14 to 15, it says, "And this is the confidence that we have toward Him, that if we ask Him anything according to His will, He hears us. And we know that He hears us in whatever we ask. We know that we have the requests that we have asked of Him." Times of crisis call for the best in people. Bravery, heroism, love, self-sacrifice, all of these things flourish in times of crisis. And yet people who exhibit such traits are cherished, and they're honored as having gone above and beyond the call of duty. Was this not the very point Christ was making when He said, "Greater love hath no man than this, that a man lay down his life for his friends"? John 15, verse 13. The most important question is not, why did this happen to me, but rather, what shall I do now? Some reject God and abandon Him when sorrow comes their way. Some turn inward in self-pity. Others exercise their faith and they find that God has not forgotten them. They entrust their souls to Him and find His promise is true. And we know that God causes all things to work together for good to those who love God, to those who are called according to His purpose. Romans 8 and verse 28. Now, not everything that happens to us is good, oh no. But let's not assume that the only way that God can care for us is to prevent our troubles. God also shows His care and His power by taking the hardest things in our lives and using them for good, to bless us and to bless others. God has the power to prevent, yes. And we have no idea all the harm from which He has protected us already. But God also has the power to take things at their worst and make good out of them. And He can also do that for you. So, instead of blaming God for our pains, let's look to Him for strength. Struggles remind us that God never intended this world to be our home. We're pilgrims and our lives here are brief. Paul said in Romans 8 and verse 18, "For I consider that the sufferings of this present time are not worthy to be compared with the glory that is to be revealed to us." And so we too must learn to see with the eye of faith and trust. The last chapter of our lives have not yet been written. And when Jesus comes again, He will bless and comfort His own. Let's pray together. Oh, Father, we're thankful that in Your love, You've not only prepared for us a way of life that can lead to better things here, but better things to be with You in the future. Help us to be obedient to Your will. In Jesus' name,
Amen.

Jesus cares about you. He wants to be your friend. He cares about your physical welfare, your finances, your family, your soul, and your future. More than anything, He cares about that soul you have. The Lord Jesus knows all about you, the good and the bad. He even knows the number of hairs upon your head. And in spite of it all, He loves you and cares greatly about every detail of your life. Now, sometimes we concentrate so much on our longing for God to act that we forget God is longing for a relationship with us. The Lord deeply desires that we draw close to Him. When we forget Him or we get caught up in sin, He yearns for His people to come back to Him. The Lord Jesus died on the cross for sinful people, yearning to have a relationship with them. Do you have a close, loving relationship with God? Does the Lord see you as someone who is truly devoted to Him? In your quiet moments, as you look into your heart, do you see yourself as a friend to God? If you haven't given yourself to the Lord, today is the right day to come to Him. Come to the Lord in faith, trusting in Him and in His Word. Confess Jesus as the Christ, the Son of God. In repentance, make Jesus your Lord and let Him rule your life. Having done these things, be baptized in the name of Jesus Christ for the forgiveness of your sins. Now in baptism, the Lord will cleanse you from sin, Acts 22:16. He'll cause you to be born again, John 3 and verse 5. And He'll give you newness of life, Romans 6 and verse 4. In baptism, the Lord will add you to His church, Acts 2 and verse 47. Now, when you become a Christian, you'll find the strength and the grace to deal with all of life's struggles. God cares enough to give us the strength to bear what He does not take away. Trust Him. Trust Him. Well, we hope that you've been blessed by today's study of God's Word. If you want a free printed copy or CD of this message, Does Jesus Care?, then mail your request to In Search of the Lord's Way, Post Office Box 371, Edmond, Oklahoma, 73083. 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They love Glass, and they'll be glad you worshiped with them. Well, we'll be back next week, Lord willing, so keep searching God's Word with us and tell a friend about the program. God bless you, and we love you from all of us and In Search of the Lord's Way.

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2: Welcome to Q&A. We're delighted you're going to be with us the next 30 minutes. I'm David Wade, your host, and I want to introduce to you the gentlemen who are going to be participating in this program. To my left, we have Todd Creighton, and in the center, we have Jim Stewart, and to my right, we have Charles Cochran. Welcome, gentlemen. Glad to have you on Q&A. We've had some questions called in to us, and we've had some time to research these, and we're going to be discussing these questions for the next few minutes. Well, let's go ahead and get started, gentlemen. Charles, the first question goes to you. Did God create evil?
3: That's certainly a very interesting question, David. And when we read the statement that is found in Isaiah 45 and verse 7 from the King James Version of the Bible, it indicates that God created evil. We notice He says, I form the light and create darkness, I make peace and create evil. And when we read that verse in that translation, it may appear that God is the originator or the one who created evil. We know, for example, that there is the need for determining the meaning of a word by its definition. And when we define the word evil, we can see that God certainly, by His very nature, could not be involved in the creation of evil. Our society is filled with that which is wrong, that which is sinful. The Bible says in 1 John chapter 5, the whole world lieth in iniquity. And our society has a difficult time in determining exactly what evil really consists of. It's probably much like the days of Isaiah chapter 5 and verse 20, where the Bible there says, woe to those who call evil good and good evil. And thus we have a confusion or the attitude in our world today, not knowing what good is and what evil is. And when we define it in the sense of what the Bible says, there is more than simply moral evil. We know that moral evil cannot come from God because God is wholly good and righteous, and by His very nature He could not associate Himself with evil. James says that the origination of evil or moral wrong is from within man himself. In the book of James chapter 1, let no one say when he is tempted, I am tempted by God. For God cannot be tempted by evil, nor does He Himself tempt anyone. But each one is tempted when he is drawn away by his own desires and enticed. Then when desire is conceived, it gives birth to sin, and sin, when it is full grown, brings forth death. And thus evil, within its very nature, moral evil, does not come from God, because James says God cannot be tempted by evil, nor does He Himself tempt anyone. When we look at the verse of Isaiah 45 and verse 7, again in another translation, and David, this is where I think it's good to take various translations of the Bible and right. use them as comparisons as we study God's Word. The New King James Version translates the passage in this way, I form the darkness and the light, I make peace and create calamity. Mm-hmm. So rather than it being evil that God is creating, the statement truly is God is using calamity. to bring upon those nations that do wrong. Mm-hmm. Over in the book of Amos chapter 3 and verse 6, if a trumpet is blown in a city, will not the people be afraid? If there is calamity, now again, the King James Version says, if there is evil in a city, will not the Lord have done it? The evil there translated in another way is calamity. Mm-hmm. And so when calamity comes upon a city, God may use that as a means of judgment. In the book of Job chapter 1, or chapter 2 rather, Job says in verse number 10, but he said to her, you speak as one of the foolish women speaks. Shall we indeed accept good from God, and shall we not accept adversity? Now, in the King James Version, again, it's very difficult to understand what Job is saying when he says, shall we not accept evil? And we may wonder, well, is Job saying that God brought evil into his life? Why, certainly not. Really, what Job is saying, adversity can be used by the Lord as a means of testing or trial, as it is in the case of Job.
4: Sure.
3: So by definition, we understand that God cannot ever be associated with evil. God does not bring sin or evil or wrong. He is not the originator of evil. Now, in one sense, we might say, well, God brought about the decision of right and wrong. God brought the power to choose, to obey His word or disobey His word. If when one disobeys the will of God, he has created or he has done that which is evil or wrong. God did not originate it. God did not bring it about. But God gave the man the right to choose between right and wrong. And when men choose to violate God's will, he is involved in sin. God gave the choice. God gave the power to know right and wrong. But God did not originate evil. God didn't create it. It comes from within us when we choose and we go against the will of God. So, no, God did not create evil.
4: Absolutely not. That's clear from Scripture. It must have emanated from the mind of Satan. It appears rather clearly that this is where it came from, because this is where sin began, with Satan, who then tempted humanity in the garden. Gentlemen, would y'all like to reflect on this?
5: Well, I was just thinking, as he read those Bible passages, that's the way to answer that question, is to get a thorough look at what the Bible says about good and evil. Sometimes words like evil, people can have sort of a fuzzy connotation of just what they mean. Mm-hmm. And it's even possible for someone to call that which is evil, to label that as good, or vice versa, to label that which is good evil. Yeah, Isaiah said that, and it's not hard to find examples of it. So that's the right approach, is to take the Bible and say, this, like it answers so many of other questions with spiritual implications. Mm-hmm. The way you answer that question is you take a thorough look at what the Bible says about good and evil. And there you find your answer.
4: Right. Brother Todd?
6: I know that it seems to be a misplaced judgment that there is a problem with the pain, the discomfort that we incur when we're disobedient to God as a result of something that He created, rather than the judgment really being with man's disobedience. Mm-hmm. We have the obligation to follow and to do those things that are pleasing to God, and then we're blessed. But if we do not, He will use evil, He will use circumstances in order for us to understand that He won't tolerate disobedience.
4: That's right.
3: One other very quick point, David, is that those who are unbelievers, atheists, agnostics, skeptics would say, in our world, why did God bring that about? Certainly, as we've said a moment ago, God does not bring evil in the sense of sin. He's not the originator or the creator of that. But we cannot determine evil and good without a standard.
4: That's right.
3: And if there is no God who is wholly good and wholly righteous and wholly sinless, then we cannot determine good and evil. We can't have a standard by which to judge that. So the very fact of we ask ourselves, why is there evil? Must imply that there's a good God, perfect in all of His nature, by which we can determine good and evil. He's revealed that through His Word.
4: That's great. You know, I was just thinking about what the Hebrews writer says, Hebrews 5, 12 through 14, when he's talking about the person who is mature, partaking of the meat of the Word, is the one who has his senses exercised to discern good and evil. Uh-huh. And that's where God wants us to be. He wants us to use His Word as a standard and to make a decision, to make a judgment between the two polarities in this world today, between the goodness of God and the evil of Satan. Wonderful. Appreciate that, gentlemen. It's a good discussion on that, and that may cause other questions to be raised. And we want to remind you to be sure to contact us. Write us at the email snail mail address at the bottom of the screen, or you can email us either one. We'd love to get your question on. Perhaps you have, maybe a question just for what it's worth department, as we would call it. I've always wondered. Well, if we can help you on that and give you a Bible answer, be sure to send it in. Or there may be some fear or some foreboding in you and some anxiety that you're feeling because of the fear of the unknown, and you don't know where you're going spiritually. If we can help you in that, we'll send your question in, and we'll be glad to air it here on Q&A. And we'll be waiting to hear from you. Well, let's get on to our next question, and we've reserved this one for Todd Creighton. And Todd, your question is, when a Christian sins, does grace cover the sin no matter how numerous? Todd?
6: David, this question about grace, I think, is a good question. It's something that we need to think about and to examine through the textual evidence. What is God giving us when it says that we've received His grace? First, in Titus chapter 2 and verse 11, the King James Version reads, "For the grace of God that bringeth salvation hath appeared to all men, teaching us that denying ungodliness and worldly lusts, we should live soberly, righteously, and godly in this present world." This idea of grace, or a grace which covers any number or manner of sin, is something that has been derived from man-made thought. It is something that is said to be as if there's an escape clause to disobedience or to an attitude in which I name the name of Christ, I call myself a Christian, but yet my life is not consistent with that which I state I believe. But here Paul points out to Titus that if we are to truly be those who are followers of Christ, receiving His grace, there's a standard by which we ought to live. And that, he clarifies, as a serious life, to live righteously, to strive to be above reproach, and to do those things that are pleasing to God. Another passage in Ephesians 2, beginning verse 8. "For by grace are ye saved through faith, and that not of yourselves, it is the gift of God." And so there are those who would say, well, by living righteously, or by living according to God's law, am I nullifying grace? Am I doing something to make myself worthy of it? Well, no. There's nothing that we do that we are deserving of salvation. The gift here is salvation, the promise of a life that is blessed. But it includes some stipulations that we must adhere to in order to receive His grace. He says, "Not of works, lest any man should boast." And so I'm not working in order to receive His grace, but I work to remain in the right

0: things I like that Jim brought up is that sometimes those things that we're fearful of or that does have a element of danger to when the sound argument or the sound advice is not heeded, then we try to bring in something with more weight, and hopefully that'll be God in the Bible. But with things that are dangerous or things that are recreational, if you will, that involve some danger or some level of risk, it is important for us as Christians to be wise and to do those things that, although they may not be wrong if we do them or right if we do them, is it profitable for us? Is it something that's going to be a risk that is really beyond the value of the event? And that just takes wisdom and a personal judgment. As a mature Christian, I want to think about those things.
1: Yeah. You know, I was thinking, there are some things that I like to watch, but there are some of those things I would not even want to participate in as far as being a participant. Mm-hmm. I love to watch the hang gliders. And it's beautiful. And I thought, oh, what a thrill they must have. But to strap those wings on and get up there and get involved in that, I don't think I could bring myself to do that. Now, I love to fly, but as far as hang gliding, that's the kind of flying I'm not really into. But I want to be careful about, you know, passing judgment on somebody.
2: You could probably pray some pretty fervent prayers.
1: Really good. Really good. But Charles?
3: Recently, a friend of mine who preaches down in Trenton, Georgia, was asked to perform a wedding. And the couple wanted to be hang gliding, and the preacher doing it with them, performing the wedding as they were floating through the air.
1: So incredible.
3: We get a lot of requests sometimes, even in preaching. It may seem a little dangerous, but he did it, and I guess he safely landed when he performed the wedding.
1: So. Well, there was nothing in the news that I heard, so that is incredible, I tell you what. Oh, I tell you, it's wonderful having this opportunity to just gather around and answer these questions and deal with them, because this is very, very helpful. Let's go back and review over the things that we've talked about a little bit, because all of these tend to tie together. The question of evil, the question of grace covering sin, and the problem of getting involved in things that are, some might say, questionable, you know. We need to think about these things and keep them before us and point people to the Word of God and always try to help them to understand that God has a message. I believe there's either a direct statement or there's, there's an implication, or there is something that is in the Word of God that will share a message with us on just about any question, every question of life. Do you not agree?
2: That's what I think so.
1: David said, "Your word have I hid in my heart that I may not sin against you." And if we know the Word of God and have it in our hearts, then we're much better equipped to deal with today's problems that we have. We want to remind you once again that we want to entertain your question. We'd love for you to write us or email us. You see the addresses there at the bottom of your screen. And we want you to send in your questions, get them to us so that we can deal with those on this program, Q&A. And we hope that we can give you some guidance and some wisdom from God's Word that will help you in your everyday problems, or maybe just answer some questions that you had, you just wondered about. Or maybe there's some, as I said earlier, some haunting fear or some foreboding or some anxiety that you have in your heart. And you would know that God gives you guidance in His Word to help in these things. And so be sure to write us or email us, and we'll get your question on just as soon as we can. Charles, I was just thinking about this problem of evil that we deal with, and the question about did God create evil? Is it not a tendency in life for people to blame God when bad things happen in their lives, and God gets blamed for so many things?
3: Sure, I think that's certainly one thing we ought to consider, David, and that God has attributed very many things to Him that He's not guilty of doing. And much of the evil and the problems in our society and our world is man's own choice. Mm-hmm. Going all the way back to the garden, God made everything beautiful. Everything, in fact, the Bible says in Genesis 2, everything was very good. Everything was perfect. Mm-hmm. And then when sin came into the picture, then all the struggles and problems that we have in our society and our world is not originating from God, but of man's own free, foolish decisions that has brought in the evil.

0: evil in the problem. So right. We certainly need to be careful that we don't attribute to God that which he is not worthy of receiving as far as what we judge God to be or to do.
1: And I think that's what Job was doing in counseling his wife in Job chapter 1. He's the one that was having to suffer all these things, and she was saying, curse God and die. And shall we not receive good from God? Shall we not receive adversity? And here's a man who had lost his children. He had lost his flocks and herds. He'd lost about everything he had except his own physical life and his wife. And yet, even in that, it says Job did not sin. I fear sometimes that, you know, we're tempted to sin. And I'm sure a lot in our audience would say that would be the case, that, you know, we're tempted in situations like that. Well, that's interesting. I appreciate that a whole lot. You know, I was just thinking about the subject that you were discussing about grace. You know, grace is so wonderful, and it's such a blessing from God, and we ought to be thankful for it every day, and we ought to be trying to live responsible lives before God and really measure up to the standard that he's given us. I think in Ephesians chapter 4, was it not that Paul says that we grow to a measure of the stature of the fullness of Christ? He's the perfect standard, and we'll never reach that. But we are certainly to try. We're to aim. That's our goal. Would you want to share anything else on that?
2: Well, you know, one thing about this idea of grace covering everything, or a person being under the phraseology of grace case, is this idea that we come to Christ out of our weakness, and there mm-hmm. is a need that he fulfills. Mm-hmm. And that is very true. The Bible is consistent in teaching that message that we need the Lord.
1: Right.
2: But that the resultant blessings or the resultant strength that we gain comes through work. Mm-hmm. You know, in James chapter 1, where he says that count it all joy when you fall into diverse trials, that the trying of your faith worketh not grace, but patience.
1: Mm-hmm.
2: That there is a resultant blessing, if you will. There's a strength that I do right. receive. I'm granted that, but it comes through obedience.
1: Mm-hmm.
2: And that doesn't nullify grace. It complements it.
1: Right. It really does. Well, thank you, gentlemen. It's been a pleasure coming to you and having you a part of Q&A. I'm your host, David Wade. And from Todd Creighton and from Jim Stewart and Charles Cochran, we want to say it's been a pleasure visiting with you, and we hope you'll be with us next time. And may God bless you.
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9: The gospel is the power of God unto salvation to everyone that believeth. Paul said that in Romans chapter 1 and verse 16. But it's also the power to give us direction every day that we live. Back in the Old Testament, Jeremiah made that observation that it's not in man that walketh to direct his steps, Well, that's even more true today in the day of the New Testament, in the age of the Christian dispensation. We need the help of God every day that we live. John said, if we walk in the light as he is in the light, then the blood of Jesus, his Son, cleanses us from all sin. We have fellowship with one another. If we're walking by that same standard, by that same measurement. But that's what we're here to talk about today. How do we walk? How do we live by the Word of God in the light of God every day? I've got some fellows here to help me. My name's Brooks Boyd. I've got with me today Brother Steve Rogers and Brother Bobby Gayton. Going to let them introduce themselves at this time. Brother Bobby, you first.
5: I'm Bobby Gayton from the Cartersville Church of Christ. I've been there for 22 years, and I appreciate being with you in these lessons that we've had.
9: Been very enjoyable, and the last of this round, looking forward to what you've got to say today. Thank you for being here. Steve?
10: I'm Steve Rogers. I'm the minister of the Rome Church of Christ in Rome, Georgia. Been there for 1 month. I think we're down to like 6 boxes left to unpack.
9: Wow, okay.
10: Yeah, so we're taking our time now. We've slowed down. But it's a pleasure to be here with you today.
9: If your experience is like mine, you're looking for places to put the rest of what's in those boxes.
10: Right.
9: In fact, I used to say I was a minister for the Rome Church of Christ.
10: Yes, you did.
9: Glad that you're there now, brother. I know they're in capable hands. And I'm working right now with the church in Livingston, Tennessee, the Church of Christ at Livingston, Tennessee. And a great bunch of folks there. We enjoy doing the work of the Lord. Yeah. We're located because we believe we can do a more effective work that way. When it comes to doing the Lord's work, we've got to realize we can't just fellowship everybody, that not everybody is in keeping with and in step with the Word of God. Steve, in 2 John verse 10, the American Standard Version of that passage says, "Give him no greeting." Now, we're going to have to look at the whole verse or the context, I know, but what does John mean when he tells us regarding this individual, give him no greeting?
10: Well, let's look at verse 10 in the book of 2 John. And I'm reading from the New American Standard. Okay. If anyone comes to you and does not bring this teaching, do not receive him into your house, do not give him a greeting. For the one who gives him a greeting participates in his evil deeds. I might have started a little bit too early. Might need to go back to verse 9.
9: Yeah.
10: Anyone who goes too far and does not abide in the teaching of Christ does not have God. The one who abides in the teaching has both the Father and the Son. We're talking about someone coming and whether they're scriptural or whether they're not.
9: Okay.
10: Whether they're obedient, whether they're not. If one is not obedient to the gospel, we cannot give him a place in our worship. We cannot bring him in and give him voice. Let him teach his false doctrine.
9: Okay.
10: And to give him a greeting, I believe that to give him no greeting, as the ASV says, I believe that means don't give him the approval of the congregation. Don't give him a voice.
9: Okay. All right. Good. I agree. Expand on that a little bit, if you would, Brother Bob.
5: Well, I think you did a great job. I mean, it's the same thing. It's that, you know, you just don't give them the approval. If he's telling us, well, you don't even greet them. You're trying to point out that this person is not bringing the doctrine, the teachings of Christ. In other words, at this point, it could have been that they were teaching that Christ had not come into flesh, or maybe they were teaching that or did not confess that Jesus Christ was actually the Son of God. Whatever it may have been, as he writes to them, he was trying to point out to them, you don't even greet them. You don't show any approval whatsoever. And greeting them and calling them like a brother, you know, then you're giving them approval. And I think that's his whole point. You just don't give approval to them.
10: Yeah, I mean, if you have a person from the community attend your worship service from a denominational sect, mm-hmm. You wouldn't ask him to lead in your prayer.
5: Right.
10: You wouldn't, which would show approval.
5: Approval, yes.
10: You wouldn't recognize him from the pulpit, so-and-so is a member You know, in a gospel meeting recently in Manchester, Georgia, where I formerly was a minister, we had a denominational preacher from across the street come to one of our gospel meetings. And it would have been out of place, according to 2 John 10, for me to say, well, this, and call him a brother. Yeah. Brother so-and-so from across the street is with us tonight. That would have been wrong. That would have been showing that I had approval for his false doctrine.
9: Okay, right. It's not that you resent him as a person.
10: No, I invited him. You know what I mean?
9: Okay.
10: And I was impressed that he came.
9: Yeah.
10: And then he left. He left town after that. But okay. Don't know if it was correlated or not. But, you know, it's the fact that we don't, or we're commanded here, or we're told here not to give our approval for that person's false teaching.
9: Okay.
5: To the point that we're giving support to their efforts, that they succeed in those efforts. That's what we're, and we're not to do that, because if he's spreading false doctrine, or even if he's a member of the Lord's church and he's spreading false doctrine, then you do not want to encourage him in that false doctrine and let people go out and say, well, you know, the congregation here or the preacher here encouraged him, and therefore he's a faithful man, even though he is preaching this false doctrine. That's the idea of, you know, bidding him Godspeed, be a partaker of his evil deed.
9: The doctrinal distinction is an important one.
5: Yes, very important.
9: It's not a matter of us desiring to be cold or unkind to anybody. We are to be gentle unto all men, apt to teach, patient, 2 Timothy chapter 2, 24 and 25 says. But at the same time, where God has made a distinction, I can't overlook that distinction. I have a preaching brother who is also a brother-in-law who says, I can't make someone feel comfortable in their false doctrine, or in their error. And I think that may be the idea. Paul told Timothy, lay hands suddenly on no man.
10: Mm-hmm.
9: Wouldn't you think that's kind of the same idea?
10: Same idea.
9: We're giving approval to what they do. If they're engaged in some false practice, or what they teach, if they're engaged in a false doctrine, that's something that I can't, by my words or my actions, encourage.
10: Now, I was when I was in, I've disclosed earlier that I retired from the Army, and in one congregation where I was at, strongest large congregation I've ever been a part of, and but there were several elders, and one would come up and ask you a question or two and make conversation, and then as when we were new there. And then another one would come by and, you know, start and ask a couple of questions. And I had no idea what they were doing, but they were determining where I stood, what I was all about.
9: Mm-hmm, mm-hmm.
10: And that was probably the greatest interrogation that I ever underwent, a little bit at a time. Yeah. But the elders were guarding the flock.
5: Right.
9: Hey, what about that?
10: They were making sure. And that when I think of, and when I read this, before we give anybody a voice in our worship, whether it's teaching a class or leading a prayer or even waiting on the Lord's table, mm-hmm. you know, we need to make sure we know where they're coming from.
5: Right.
10: We need to, and that's the job of elders, if there are elders. Right. There's a lot of congregations that don't have elders, that gives that congregation no less responsibility to make sure that they're not being invaded by a false teacher. Mm-hmm. And so that's what I get out of this.
5: But we at Carsville, we have a questionnaire, and that questionnaire is given to every person. If they obey the gospel, we know, sure, we're going to give them one, but we know there are going to be some things that they don't understand. But if somebody that's been a member of the church and they come there and want to identify with us, they can come forward and say, we want to identify, fill out a card, so we want to identify. They have to meet with our elders first, and they have to fill out the questionnaire. Mm-hmm. And they even say they fill out the questionnaire and they become a member. They say, well, we want to teach a class. We have another questionnaire they have to fill out. Because again, like Steve says, you know, you got to guard the flock, and even if you wouldn't have elders, you still, something's got to be done for the flock. Yeah. You've got to make sure that you're not going to let somebody come in and destroy the Lord's work. And right. So that's what right. we do there, so that we can say, even people who come to hold gospel meetings for us, we give one. And you know, Brother Robert Taylor, most people know Brother Taylor, most people know where Brother Taylor stands. But when he held a meeting for us, we sent him one of those questionnaires, and he filled out and says, I appreciate it. When he came and held the meeting, he says, you don't know how much I appreciated that. Because he knew where we stood when he got there.
9: Yeah.
5: Because
9: yeah.
5: of the questionnaire, see.
9: Right, right. Yeah.
5: But,
9: Paul warned the elders at Ephesus, you know, that there would be grievous wolves to enter in. Mm-hmm. I've got some preaching brothers that resent questionnaires, but how are we going to fulfill this obligation to keep the wolves out if we don't try to identify the doctrinal position that men hold on some things?
10: The only thing I would throw into that, I have no problem with the questionnaire. I'll answer the questions, but I would rather see the man's face, or okay. if I was doing the questioning, yeah. I'd rather see his reaction, because you can
5: yeah.
10: you can put anything on paper.
5: Right.
10: I mean, and I'm not questioning people's integrity,
9: no,
10: but I think it's just as important to look in their eyes and get their answer.
9: Right. Good. All right. Well, I appreciate your input, brother. That's good stuff. Here's a question that has come up in some discussions that I've had with people. Is it ever necessary, and Brother Bobby, this is to you first, is it ever necessary for a Christian to confess their sins in a public setting, and especially before the whole church? And please explain your answer.
5: I've always said that you make public as publicly as the sin is.
9: Okay.
5: And if you confess those things, I'm really sometimes concerned that people confess sins that are of a private nature.
9: Yeah.
5: And I can understand that we want to pray for people for strength and for courage. But a lot of times people come up, you know, and they make a confession, and it's not public. And I try to tell them that. But James tells us, confess your faults one to another. James 5, verse 16, right. Pray one for another that you may be healed. The effectual, fervent prayer of a righteous man availeth much. I'm afraid sometimes we don't pray enough for one another. People walk out the back door, I shake their hand, or I'm walking around shaking their hand before services, and they'll say something to me, you know, I'm going through this, please pray for me. Or somebody comes to my office and we sit down and we talk, and when they go out, I ask them, I say, how are things? Well, they know what I mean, because they've told me, you know, their problems, and I've told them, I say, well, I'll continue to pray for you. And maybe we don't do that enough in the church. Maybe we don't say, well, brother, I'm praying for you. And you don't have to tell, you know, the whole congregation, knowing that you're praying for somebody, you don't have to tell the problems they have. Say, well, I'm praying for you.
9: Right.
5: And we just simply don't do that, like I guess, in the way that we should. But I've tried to do that when people talk to me about problems, or when they tell me they're having problems, or they're getting ready to go for surgery or something like that. Then, you know, I tell them. I say, well, I'm praying for you. And just recently we had someone to respond, and he responded. And this man, for the last 10 months, his growth as a Christian has just excelled. And he came forward and he says, you know, I realize how bad my sins are. And he says, the reason I realized, because I've been studying this book. And he says, I was a sinful person. I did things that I didn't know they were wrong. He says, now that I do, and I want people to forgive me. He says, some people, I don't remember who I sinned against. He says, I want to make sure that, you know, that I'm going to heaven. And well, I appreciate it. You know, appreciate what he had to say. I think there's an example in reference to that in Acts chapter 8, verses 18 through 24. And here is Simon, and he saw through the laying on the apostles' hand that they were able to pass on miraculous gifts. So he would get a miraculous gift, but he wanted the power to pass on the miraculous gifts.
9: Right.
5: And Peter said to him, he says, verse 20, thy money perish with thee, because thou hast thought that the gift of God may be purchased with money. Thou hast neither part nor lot in this matter, for thy heart is not right in the sight of God. Now, I take this that they're laying hands on people, that it's a public place that's going on. And so he says, repent therefore of this thy wickedness, and pray God, if perhaps the thought of thy heart may be forgiven thee. Now, Simon, Peter says, your heart's not right with God. You think that you can purchase the gift of God. Then Peter tells him to pray for himself. So when we sin, we have the right to pray for ourselves. But then Simon comes back after Peter says, I perceive you're caught in a gall of bitterness and in the bond of iniquity. Simon then answered Simon and said, pray ye for me.
9: Right.
5: That none of these things happen. Not only was Peter telling him to pray for himself, but Simon says, I want you to pray for me. And I think that we ought to have more of that when some things are pointed out, even in a Bible class, when someone maybe after Bible class comes to us and says, you know, your discussion of that passage and everything, I realize I'm wrong. Then you say, well, you need to repent of that. Is it of a private nature? Do it privately. If it's public, do it publicly.
9: Okay.
5: And so there are times when people, but again, a lot of confessions that are made are not public sins. It has to be, if it's going to be public, it needs to be confessed public. If it's private, then you need, if a husband and wife are having problems and no one else knows about them, then one responds to, my wife and I are having problems. I don't like to get up saying that. That's a private thing. I usually make sure to say, you know, what you're telling me is private, and you need to take care of it. We'll pray that you have strength and courage to do what's right.
9: Mm-hmm. Mm-hmm. Right.
5: And that's the way I usually handle that.
9: So we've got a text that says to do it and an example that shows us to do it. What about it, Steve?
10: I'm reminded of the old spiritual that says all God's children got problems. and we all do.
5: That's right.
10: And I reminded the congregation where I was at 2 months ago, for the last 6 years, I reminded them every week in the bulletin, in an article, in just a little bullet, we've all got problems. We need to remember to pray for one another. We need to pray. I need the prayers of everyone I can get.
5: Right.
10: I need the prayers of the congregation where I'm at. I need their prayers. And I ask them to pray for me. And I think that's important. And I agree with what Brother Bobby said about, you know, there are sometimes people come forward and ask for prayers, and it's genuine and sincere. They're asking for the prayers for strength or for motivation and I think it's altogether proper for that person to, you know, for the congregation to pray for them. But they have the ability to pray for themselves as well.
9: Okay.
10: But the ones I'm worried about are those that are not faithful for a period of time, and then they come back in and blend back in the back row, and then gradually move forward to be accepted again, and that's an unrepented sin.
5: Right.
10: Mm-hmm. And they don't ask for it. And that is a sin of a public nature, and it should be confessed publicly.
9: Right. Mm-hmm.
10: You can have the argument, well, if most sin is conducted where somebody sees what you do, or a lot of sin is, does that mean I have to come forward every time? I don't believe that. I believe if it's of a continual public nature and you fall out of favor with God, then it must be confessed in a public manner.
9: Okay. All right. Good answers, guys. Appreciate that. Now, point the finger at us. preachers often are criticized. Some are too negative. When is a preacher too negative? Steve, what's the cure?
10: I believe that a preacher becomes too negative when he's always pointing out, I look at negativity in this manner. If he's always pointing out what this brother, that brother, this congregation, that, they're always pointing at other people. They're doing this wrong and that wrong. The cure for that is to stop it.
9: Okay.
10: That's the cure. Paul told the Corinthians that he came preaching Christ and him crucified. Yeah. There's a negative connotation to that, but it's also positive.
9: Yeah.
10: There can be you can reach souls with a positive message. The negative part about the gospel is, if you don't listen to it, you're going to lose your soul.
5: Mm-hmm. Right.
10: But I can preach the gospel in a positive way and reach souls. And we need to remember that's the reason we do what we do. We're all full-time gospel preachers.
9: Right.
10: Yeah. We do it because we love God's word and we want to. I'm going to heaven when I die, and I want to take as many souls with me as I can.
5: Right.
10: And
5: right.
10: If that's the goal, I'm not going to do it with a negative message. And I need to stop it. That's just purity, that's the way you cure that.
9: Uh-huh. You agree with that?
5: Yes, sir. Paul said, preach the word, yes, and in season, out of season. Then he said, reprove, rebuke, and exhort. Mm-hmm. With all long suffering, we would go on to say.
10: Amen.
5: And doctrine. But the point of being is two of those are negative. We would look at them as negative, and one of them is positive. But if singing, we talked about singing in the times as we've been here, if singing is to do that also, is to like admonish me when I sing a song,
9: mm-hmm.
5: am I being negative to myself if I admonish myself to do what's right? Well, no. So every time you make a negative statement, there could be a positive. Every time you make a positive, there could be a negative. You know, if I exhort you, I'm exhorting you to do what's right. And you say, why is he doing that? I don't need to be exhorted to do that. I'm a faithful Christian.
9: Yeah.
5: Well, see, it's negative, but I'm trying to be positive. And so I think there is, I agree, I think there's just too much criticism. I think that there are those who, that's all they want to do. And I caught myself doing some of that also, just to be honest. But I realized that when we come together on the Lord's Day, we are there to worship.
10: Amen.
5: I mean, and you got people sitting in the audience. They need to be rebuked. They need to be exhorted, and they need to be reproved. The one sitting in the audience and telling them about what this congregation is doing or what this brother is doing is not going to do that. You know, and that we're there to worship. That's our purpose of coming together is worship. And here they're hearing all this negativity. How can they focus upon what they're supposed to be doing? That's taking place.
10: And the honest part about that, it takes very little preparation to do negative sermon.
9: Yeah. Talk about what somebody else is doing wrong.
10: I can talk about what somebody else is doing instead of what I'm doing.
5: But I always think about the, you know, like Brother Nichols, someone asked him one time, have you ever studied denominational doctrine? He says, well, I've studied my Bible. And I can answer denominational doctrine. Well, right. So if that, and we know that being true, when a person gets up and you read and you're quoting the Bible and showing the Bible, if a person knows that this brother or this congregation is doing this or that, they can make the connection. You know, well, that's not right. They shouldn't be doing that. But for us to completely, continuously criticize them for that, it's not getting anywhere. It's not edifying. It's not building up the congregation. It's more, as a matter of fact, basically, it's getting across that the gospel is just basically negative, and it's both positive and negative. Yeah. You know, like it says, if you don't obey it, then you're going to be lost.
10: Well, just because I don't criticize it does not mean I do that. I condone it.
5: Yes,
10: I'm just not giving it time.
5: Yeah. You know, I don't have time for all that.
10: We've got an important message to get out.
9: Well, yeah, we've got plenty of positive things. The preaching the whole counsel of God is going to involve the this is what's going wrong, brethren, and this is where we need to fix, you know, ourselves. So I think that's the focus that you're suggesting is we need to be looking in the mirror rather than pointing other people.
10: We need to take inventory.
9: Yeah, we're the gatekeepers or whatever in this case. But you remember Paul told Titus, now the Cretans are liars, they're evil, and they're gluttons. He said, you rebuke them, warn them not to be like that. Well, that's not God's people. They can't live like that. That's negative. But then look at the rest of what Titus is told to preach. Teach them to be ready unto every good work.
10: He told them to appoint elders in every city there too.
9: Yeah, that would help a lot with that, wouldn't it?
5: Sure would.
9: Yeah, right.
5: I think when you have godly elders, I really appreciate about our elders is that we're getting ready to appoint some others to elders. And so one of the elders came to me and he says, on a certain day I want to preach, and I'm going to skip a Sunday, and I want to preach again. In other words, he's got three sermons he's going to preach, and he's going to deal with attitudes toward elders and how that the congregation should respond to an elder and how elders should respond to the members. In other words, the work that needs to be done in reference to their work, what they need to be done, and what the congregation needs to be doing. And that's what he's going to preach on, see.
9: Mm-hmm.
5: But it's not going to be all positive, because if you're going to sit there and people are not involved in the work, then he's going to encourage them to get involved in the work, mm-hmm. you know, to,
9: right.
5: as because the elders going to have to give an account for their soul. And so, it's again, when you preach, it's just it's a person sitting there and you're preaching against sin and they're involved in that sin, then it's negative to them. But the person sitting there who's overcome that sin is positive to them because they know they can overcome it.
9: Right.
5: And so it works both ways.
9: All right, we got 3 minutes left, a little bit more than that maybe, but this should be a simple answer. Should a 5-year-old child be baptized? Bobby, what do you think about that?
5: No.
9: Simple. All right.
5: A person has to hear, believe, repent, confess, and be baptized. He has to hear, and with hear is the idea comes the understanding.
9: Okay.
5: He comes to understand that Jesus Christ is the Son of God. He accepts the evidence that Jesus Christ is the Son of God. Plus, he has to believe that he's a sinner and need a salvation. Then there, he has to repent of sins. And so, 5-year-old, do they know what sin is? So that answers the question. No.
9: Good question. How would you respond to that, Steve?
10: No.
9: All right.
5: We get short answers.
10: But I'll go a little further than I can take a five-year-old child and I can teach him the five steps to salvation, he or she, and they could recite it to you.
9: Oh, yeah.
10: And give you scripture. You can do that. Mm-hmm. But Mark 16:16, in the New American Standard, it said, he who has believed and has been baptized shall be saved. Right. He who disbelieves shall be condemned. So the believing part, do they really believe or do they just know the steps? Mm-hmm. And I know I'm questioning.
5: Yeah. Mm-hmm.
10: But how much do they need to know? They need to know why. Why they're doing what they're doing. And, you know, there's many different ways that you might ask, well, can we talk about this and maybe get back to you on tomorrow? And if they say, absolutely not, I don't want to wait another night, then they have a grasp on why.
9: Mm-hmm.
10: They realize the seriousness of what they're doing. But to you know, just because they know the steps, that doesn't mean they know what they're doing. I would say no.
9: Okay. And the steps are there to let us know who should be baptized.
5: Right.
9: And faith is one of them. Repentance is another. And I think that's the concept that a five-year-old is going to not be able to have. They may feel real bad about getting in trouble, you know, for something with mama and daddy. Mama and daddy are mad at them, you know, and they can understand that's something bad, but to understand their need to be forgiven by God. I know of an 8-year-old boy that could not sleep because of his awareness of his own sins. He had been in a foster care system and had matured very quickly. And at 8 years old, he was baptized into Christ by his foster father. And I didn't question that at all. But a 5-year-old, there's just something about that age that I don't believe is possible. You'd agree with that, Brother Bobby?
5: Yeah. I was traveling, went into a congregation where a young person obeyed the gospel, and the reason why they kind of encouraged the young man to obey the gospel because the father wanted to be an elder. He had to have believing children as his only child. And I think that was the wrong purpose that was behind it. Again, they have to understand. You have to understand. And I tell you, 2 Corinthians chapter 7, when he talks about repentance, you have adults that don't understand that. You ask, does this repentance save you? What is repentance? You know, they don't understand that verse, and that verse is maybe a difficult verse, but it teaches what it teaches, and that a person has to know what repentance is.
9: Well, that's all the time we've got. Thanks for helping, brethren. Thank you for listening.

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2: 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What does the Bible say? That's the question that we will answer tonight. Mike Hickson will host us as usual. Matthew Jones will join us, and we'll have a discussion. 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
4: Good evening and welcome again to GBN Live. We're talking tonight about drinking alcohol, a subject that obviously needs a lot of discussion. We have with us tonight Wayne Rogers, who preaches for the Nesbitt congregation, and also Matt Jones, who is working with the church at Forest Hill. Gentlemen, good to be with you tonight.
5: Thank you for having us.
4: Appreciate you guys being here tonight. And this is a subject that we need to tackle. And there are a lot of folks that would shy away from a subject like this, but in our day and time, when a lot of folks consume alcohol, even in the church, we need to see what the Bible has to say. And I love the passage in Romans chapter 4, verse 3, when Paul asks the question, what does the Scripture say? So when we talk about this subject, really we want to ask the question, what does the Bible have to say? And so as we begin tonight, and as we focus in on this particular program, I do want to invite you to call us at 888-805-3390. Feel free to email us at gbnlive@gbntv.org. You can watch us live on Facebook. We'd love to have you as a part of our program. It might be that you have questions, comments, criticisms. We'd love to take those tonight as we study this subject. I guess maybe as we begin this program, let's just ask this question, put this on the table. Is it sinful to consume alcohol?
2: Well, certainly there's a couple of parts to that question when you start there, but when we want to know what the Bible says about it, I think we need to look at both certainly the Old Testament and New Testament. We find those principles in the Old. We find some passages in the New.